0: Yes, you gave me Swiss francs. You're in France. Well, I didn't know that. You see, I was right on the border, and that little police station I passed at one point on the way to my hotel wasn't just a police station, it was a border station. I didn't read French, so I didn't see that I had actually passed into another realm, and the currency that I thought was good wasn't going to work at all. You get the analogy, I think. Here is Nicodemus. He is a religious ruler in his realm. In ancient Judaism, he should be just fine. And yet he approaches Jesus, a man that he himself declares is from God and with God, and Jesus says, "Your money's no good here. The currency that you think will make you all right with God in heaven won't work, because you're depending on earthly things to make you right with a heavenly God." Now, the way that Jesus says that, while it may be familiar to many of you, has to be shocking to Nicodemus, and perhaps shocking to people who begin to examine his status, his beliefs, his profession. After all, if you would begin to examine what we know about Nicodemus, even from the very first verse of John chapter 3, you recognize that there is lots of good in his life. You can see, now there was a man of the Pharisees named Nicodemus. For a lot of us in this culture, if you identify anybody as a Pharisee, that's not a very nice title. Nobody wants to be identified as a Pharisee, because we have all the notions of being Pharisaical, being legalistic and being harsh with people, but that's not necessarily the connotation in Jesus' time. The Pharisees would be the guys in the white hats, the good guys, the ones who were striving to be religiously good before the world. After all, these Pharisees were actually a part of a larger Jewish group known as the Hasidic Jews. At a time, and now just think how much history comes around, at a time that Syria invaded Israel and occupied it, there were those people who refused to bow to the Syrian gods or to maintain anything that would be contrary to historic Jewish religion. They were known as the holy ones, the godly people, the Hasidic Jews. They maintained faithfulness to God under great persecution and oppression from the Syrians. At some point in history, there was a group of Jews that rose up to oppose the Syrians. They were known as the Maccabees. The Maccabees were a rebel cause that won the war. But once they won the war, they became corrupt, and they began turning away from Jewish traditions. And there were a few people out of the Hasidic Jews who maintained pure faith. They were the pure ones, the separated people, known as the Purisim, or to our ears, the Pharisees. These were the ones who were willing at great oppression and cost to separate out for purity's sake, to be a people separated under God for his calling and goodness. And that is who Nicodemus is. He is a Pharisee, but more than that, in verse 1 it says, he is a ruler of the Jews. Not just an ordinary Pharisee. A number of you will know now, in Jewish culture at that time, there was a senate, as it were, a ruling council that was known as the Sanhedrin. And this ruling council had two parties, not Republican and Democrat, but Pharisee and Sadducee. Now, for those of you who are in this church, you may not realize it, but you're on the side of the Pharisees. After all, you may remember in Acts 23 when Paul is arrested for what he is teaching and he is brought before the Sanhedrin. Paul actually begins to kind of defend himself by saying, "You rulers of Israel, you have to recognize that the reason that I have been arrested and here in trouble is because I believe in the resurrection. I believe in the resurrection of the dead." And suddenly the Pharisees are on his side because the Pharisees believed in resurrection. The Sadducees, the liberals of their day, did not believe in resurrection. The Sadducees did not believe in the continuing validity of the Old Testament. The Sadducees did not believe that the miracles described in the Old Testament were correct, that they were not more than just mythology. It was the Pharisees who said, the Bible is true, the miracles are true, the Bible says there will be a resurrection of the dead, and we believe it. The Pharisees were saying, what the Bible says is true, and we will hold to it. Now, they didn't just hold to the beliefs of the Bible, they held to the practices of the Bible. It was the Pharisees who continued to give tithes and offerings for the care of the poor. It was the Pharisees who said, whether we're in the synagogue or out of the synagogue, we should live consistently for the Lord in every phase of life. The Pharisees were even those who said, but we're not going to approach life as though it's somehow some separated order that we can live apart from ordinary interactions with people. They weren't like the Essenes, who would go in extremism and live out in the desert and try to live their faith apart from people. The Pharisees said, we're going to live our faith among people. And when the Zealots, another party of Jews, said, what we really need to do is bring out the weapons and fight the Romans, the new oppressors, the Pharisees said not that either. Fighting the Romans is God's job, not our job. Now, I want you to think about these Pharisees. They believe the Bible. They believe the miracles of the Bible. They believe the great miracle of the Bible, that there will be a resurrection of the dead. They live balanced lives, not going out into the desert, not trying to overthrow the government, saying we simply need to live for the Lord in every phase of life. I kind of like these guys. I kind of recognize them. Because a lot of us do our shopping at Pharisees R Us. Right? We believe the Bible's true. We believe the miracles are true. We believe in the resurrection of the dead. We believe we ought to live our life faithfully among other people. And yet Jesus hears all of that, and he says to Nicodemus, this man who has all this rich religious currency, your money's no good here. This is not what's going to make you right with God. What troubles us is not so much the background, but what Nicodemus actually says that Jesus says is still not good enough currency. Verse 2, this man came to Jesus by night and said to him, Rabbi, we know that you are a teacher come from God, for no one can do these signs that you do unless God is with him. Now, a lot of very significant things being said. Nicodemus first addresses Jesus as Rabbi, which is the language that a student would give to a respected teacher. You are a respected teacher. Now, Nicodemus is a ruler in Israel. He's in the high church council, and he is speaking to this itinerant Jewish preacher who lives in the dust of the fields and walks the roads just teaching people who will gather on the sidewalks of the day. And he is saying to Jesus, Rabbi. I mean, this is a little bit like, you know, Einstein talking to a math whiz in junior high and saying, hey, professor, explain a few things to me. I mean, this is not right for him to be addressing Jesus with such respect. And the respect is genuine. He says to Jesus, you couldn't be doing the miracles if you weren't from God. And if God were not with you, you're from God, and God is with you. And Jesus says to him, you must be born again.
1: 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It may seem hard for younger Christians to believe, but people over 50 were raised during an era when 90% of Americans identified as Christian. These older believers were once part of a majority group that understood the mission of the church was to take control of our culture, to halt its evils. At the same time, Christians under 50 have lived their entire lives perceiving themselves as a minority that needs to make credible their faith to a secular, pluralistic culture. These distinct experiences and perceptions

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2: You must be born again. Now, you should be taken aback if you are Nicodemus. Now, wait a second. I have good background, good belief, and now, good profession. I'm actually declaring, I believe in God, and I believe this God is with you, and I believe you are doing miracles because you are with God. I mean, there will be another time in which some of Nicodemus' friends, the Pharisees, will say to Jesus, "You cast out demons because you're from Satan." Nicodemus doesn't say that. He says, "Jesus, you're performing miracles because you're from God and God is with you." This has to be troubling to each one of us today. If Jesus is not saying this is what makes you right with God, what does? I mean, after all, we just expect people to say, "Listen, the reason I know I'm right with God is I believe in God." Have you heard that? People say, I believe in God. And Nicodemus saying, "I believe in God." Now, there's a problem in the Bible with that, though, right? Brother of Jesus, James, says to people who say, "You believe in God?" He says, "Great. You believe in God, and you do well. But even the devils believe." The fact that you believe in an objective creator, the fact that you believe in a God, doesn't mean that your money is good with God. That thing in itself is not the coinage that's going to get you into the realm of God. Well, but surely he believes more than that. He says of Jesus, you are from God, and God is with you. This is more than just saying, I believe in some objective concept of a God. I believe that Jesus is from God, and Jesus is with God. Surely that's enough. Well, unfortunately, other people have claimed that are not of God at all. I mentioned this to you last week. Do you remember when Jesus speaking to his mother and she asked for some fix of the wine problem at the wedding? Jesus says, "What does that have to do with me?" And I mentioned to you that phrase, "What does that have to do with me?" is a phrase most often in the Gospels out of the mouths of demons as they say, "Jesus, what do we have to do with you? We're from different places. We're from different realms." And one very good place to see that is in Mark, the first chapter. Mark, the first chapter, and verse 24. Jesus is teaching in the synagogue. And there is a man who is demon-possessed. And in verse 24 of Mark chapter 1, it says this: "What have you to do with us, Jesus of Nazareth? Have you come to destroy us? I know who you are, the Holy One of God." The demon does not just say he believes in God. He believes that Jesus is the Christ, that Jesus is the one sent from God to deliver the world. And what Jesus is saying to Nicodemus is, listen, you may believe in God. You may even believe that I am from God. And that's not enough. Why isn't it enough? I mean, these are the things we require of people to say that they are right in the church, right with Christ, right with heaven, that they have to say, "I believe in God, I believe Jesus is his son." The reason that's not enough is that those things can be said, even thought, purely in human strength and human ability. I mean, you can objectively just believe it's true. And that's ultimately not what Jesus is talking about. Let me give you an example. When I was in my first year of seminary, we were playing football, flag football, out one day just kind of letting off a little steam. And we knew we were going to win because we had a guy who'd been a college quarterback on our team. So we're getting ready to play, and he's not there. We wait around. He doesn't show. It's halftime. He's still not there. We're late in the ball game. He finally shows up. And instead of looking guilty and downcast, he's got this big smile.

0: smile on his face. We said, "What are you so happy about? We're losing here." And he said, "Listen, I'm sorry I'm late, but the reason I am late is that I shared the gospel today with one of our classmates. And he accepted Jesus as his Savior, and he's now born again." Now, we wanted to rejoice, but immediately there's some questions in our mind. Now, what do you mean he's born again? Listen, when all of us came to seminary, when we applied, we had to write down on the application our testimony, what we believed. Did we really believe the Bible was true? Did we believe that God was the creator of the universe? Did we believe that Jesus was his son? We all said that. And we began to say, well, if somebody who's among our classmates is now saying he's born again, when he filled out his application, he must have been lying. I don't think he was lying. I think he was leaning on the wrong thing. What he was actually leaning on was the fact that he had it all right. He believed the right things. He said the right things. He was doing the right. And he was right with God because of what he had done. And being born again means you have to rely on God alone and what he does, not even on your correct behavior, background, or even your correct profession. Your reliance is upon God. You want to see it? It's kind of tough, I know, because it's not what we expect, even coming from Jesus. Verse 3, Jesus says to Nicodemus, "Truly, truly, I say to you, unless one is born again, he cannot see the kingdom of God." Now, it doesn't mean you can't say the right things. Nicodemus is about to say the right things. But what it's saying is this: to see the kingdom of God is an expression for seeing the true power of God. That when the kingdom of God comes, not only is the presence of Christ there, but the power of God is present. And it's not just to be seen. If you look at verse 5, toward the end, you will say that unless one is born of water and the Spirit, he cannot enter the kingdom of God. There's got to be something that happens whereby you are supernaturally changed. Being born again is not just something of nature, of flesh, of human decision. And I'm not saying it doesn't involve those things. Just as I want to commend Nicodemus for good background and good belief and good profession, all those things are good. But if you think that just what you do and what you say and what you believe is going to make you right with the heavenly God, you have a problem. And the problem is what's expressed in verse 6, if you look at it. That which is born of the flesh is flesh. And that which is born of the Spirit is spirit. If you're expecting to have a right spiritual relationship with God, you can't just be depending on human mechanisms, human words, human thoughts, human action. The human is not going to get you to heaven. I mean, listen, if you plant soybeans, you're not going to get corn, right? You expect to plant and produce the same thing. You can't plant in the flesh and expect something of the Spirit to return. Now, as easy as that is to say, you must recognize it must be hard for Nicodemus. I've lived a good life. I've said the right things. I believed the right things. I taught the right things. And if it's really true, what Jesus is saying, that there has to be a supernatural act of God by which I would be born of the Spirit, I can't make that happen. I've got to depend upon something else. And that's exactly what Jesus says. Verse 7, "Do not marvel that I said to you, you must be born again." Okay. I can't depend on the human to get to heaven. I can't depend on the things of the flesh to accomplish the things of the Spirit. I must be born again. Any questions? How do I do that? I mean, what are you really saying is required here? Well, we don't have to ask the question only because Nicodemus is going to ask it for us. Verse 4. Nicodemus said to Jesus, who has just said, a man can't see the kingdom of God unless he's born again. Verse 4. Nicodemus said to him, "How can a man be born when he is old? Can he enter a second time into his mother's womb and be born?" Now, you have to recognize a couple of things. Okay, first, if it's hard for a 10-pound baby to come out, think how hard it is for a 180-pound man to get in. Actually, don't think about that. Think about this instead. Nicodemus is no dummy. When Jesus is saying, you must be born again, not of the flesh, but of the spirit, not of human means, but of heavenly means, Nicodemus is no dummy. I mean, he recognizes this is a metaphor. He's not expecting physically to enter again into his mother's womb. So why does he kind of fend off the statement of Jesus with this obvious silly question? Are you saying I have to enter again into my mother's womb? Because he is having to shield both his sense of loss and longing. What would be the loss if I were to say to you, everything you banked on, good background, been to this church or another good church all my life and my family before, and I believe the right things, believe the Bible's true, and I believe that God is real, and I believe that Jesus died for time, I believe that. And I were to say to you, that money is no good with God. If you're depending on what you do and think and believe, that's got no currency with God, because you're depending on human coinage to satisfy a heavenly spirit.
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5: 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Partly cloudy with a low around 58 degrees. Winds from the southeast at 5 to 10 miles per hour.
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8: Yes, sir. How can I help you?
9: I have a reservation for a flight 1053 to Chicago.
8: And your name?
9: Jack Allen.
8: All right, Mr. Allen, can I see some identification, please?
9: Here you go.
8: Has anyone given you anything to carry on board the plane?
9: No.
8: Are you checking any bags this morning?
9: No.
8: Okay, it'll be just a moment, Mr. Allen.
9: Thank you.
10: Mr. Allen?
9: Oh, Eugene, what are you doing here?
10: I came to pick up my luggage. I was put on the wrong flight yesterday. It's supposed to be here this morning, but I see the schedule board says the flight has been delayed.
8: I'm afraid so, sir. Bad weather in Chicago. A storm front blew in last night and shut down the airport there.
10: I see. Well, what are you doing here, Mr. Allen?
8: Here's your ticket, Mr. Allen. Flight 1053, one way to Chicago. Gate 3.
9: Thank you.
10: One way?
9: Goodbye, Eugene.
10: Goodbye? Wait, where are you going?
9: Chicago.
10: Well, I know that, but why? Has something happened?
9: No, not exactly.
10: Well, then what, pray tell, is going on?
9: It's not something I can discuss. Now, please, I have to catch my flight.
10: But, Mr. Allen, I
9: don't want to talk about it, Eugene. It's best if I just leave. Goodbye.
10: But even if you can't talk to me about it, there must be someone you can discuss this with. Tom or Mr. Whitaker. You haven't even seen him yet, have you? We'll talk to Mr. Whitaker.
9: No. Whit is the last person I can talk to.
10: Why?
9: Because the last time Whit and I were together, he told me he never wanted to see me again.
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11: The Tale of the Coin.
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13: Ah, that's a beautiful coin. Is it a stater?
12: It is. I found it at the temple.
14: I'm not one to get carried away by emotion, right?
15: Yes, but sweet.
14: We're being called on to take a leap of faith here.
16: We all rush in together, each one takes something, and then rush out together. Any questions?
13: Just one. Why are we doing this?
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10: Leave my auricular cavities. Mr. Whitaker told you
9: that he never wanted to see me again. You heard right.
10: But why would he say such a thing?
9: I really can't talk about it, Eugene.
10: It seems to me, Mr. Allen, that if it's driving you away from us, then it must be talked about. Otherwise, many of us will assume that we're the cause of your departure. Myself, Connie, the kids at Wits End. You must understand how we feel. You can understand that, can't you?
9: Yes, I suppose I can. All right. It happened after Jenny died.
10: Jenny, you mean Mr. Whitaker's wife?
9: Yes. Before Whit bought the building that became Wits End, I came here and took him back home with me.
10: Back home to where?
9: Nebraska. At the time, I was running a place called Emory Orphanage in a little town just outside Omaha.
10: You ran an orphanage? Mm. No wonder you handled the youngsters at Wits End so well.
9: Anyway, I thought getting Whit away from Odyssey and around kids would do him some good. Not to mention take his mind off Jenny.
17: Oh, to have that much energy again, eh, Whit? So, what do you think of our facilities?
18: Oh, they're very nice, Jack.
17: Feel free to wander around if you'd like.
18: Oh, thanks, but I think I'd just like to sit.
17: You know, you were a teacher. I'd love to hear your opinion on our curriculum.
18: Jack, I appreciate what you're trying to do, but I just need a little time, okay?
17: Okay, Whit, okay. Uh-oh, looks like I have a tussle to break up. I'll be right back. Kyle, Evan, there's room in those swings for both of you.
18: Why am I here? I ought to just go.
19: Hey, that's Mr. Chuckleford's place.
18: What?
19: You're sitting in Mr. Chuckleford's place.
18: Oh, well, I'm so sorry. I didn't know. I'll just move.
19: You don't have to move.
18: What?
19: Don't pay attention to Crazy Clara, mister. She thinks her toy rabbit can talk. Just because you can't hear him doesn't mean he can't, Annabella.
20: I can't hear him because I'm not crazy like you are.
19: I'm not crazy.
20: Crazy Clara, Crazy Clara.
19: Stop it, Annabella.
20: Go ahead, mister. Tell her how crazy she is. Tell her.
18: Well, I... What was that? Well, I said I was sorry, Mr. Chuckleford. I didn't know it was your seat until Clara told me.
20: What?
18: You know, you're very fortunate to have such a good friend as Clara, Mr. Chuckleford. She really looks out for you.
20: He said he knows.
18: Oh, I heard him. I'll move now so you can sit properly, like a white rabbit should.
20: But it's just a stupid toy.
18: What's that, Mr. Chuckleford? Oh, well, I guess because no one has taught Annabella that it's very rude to call people stupid and crazy. Yes, you're right. If she keeps it up, she won't have many friends left. What do you think, Annabella?
20: I think you're both weird. That was great. Thanks, mister.
18: Oh, you're welcome.
20: But Mr. Chuckleford really can't talk, you know.
18: Oh, I know. But I don't think Annabella is too sure anymore.
20: Yeah. Come on, Mr. Chuckleford. Hi, Mr. Allen.
15: Oh, hello, Clara. You two have a good talk?
18: Oh, she's adorable, Jack. How did she end up here?
15: A car accident. About a year ago. Lost both parents.
18: Oh, poor thing.
15: Up to now, she's kept mostly to herself and Mr. Chuckleford. You're the first adult she's opened up to. She must see something in you she trusts. Why don't you get to know her a little better?
18: Oh, maybe I will.
15: It was clear that Whit was very much taken with Clara, which I thought was wonderful. They were both grieving, and maybe they could help each other get over their loss.
21: And did they?
15: Oh, yes, yes. The two of them became virtually inseparable for the next several weeks. They were best buddies. Whit even took Clara to a local carnival, and then sat up with her all night when she got a tummy ache after he let her eat too many ice cream cones. It was wonderful to see Whit smile and laugh and be happy again for the first time since Jenny died. My little plan was working.
21: A plan?
15: Yes. You see, I wanted them to get close to help each other out of their grief.
21: Ah.
15: So I didn't tell Whit an important bit of information about Clara.
21: Huh?
15: Information that might have prevented what happened next.
18: The evil queen scowled at the woodsman. Take her into the forest, she said. And when you're certain you are alone, bid her to kneel and pray. And when she is deep in prayer, fall upon her with your sword. Tonight will be her last night to live. It's okay, Clara.
20: What?
18: It's all right. Nothing happens to Snow White.
20: It doesn't?
18: No. Maybe we should stop for the night, huh?
20: No, please.
18: Oh, but you're looking a little scared. I don't want you to have bad dreams.
20: Bad dreams? Oh, I never worry about bad dreams.
18: Oh, you don't?
20: No, because I have the bestest cure for them ever.
18: Oh, really? What is it?
20: Well, whenever you're in the middle of a dream and you think it'll be bad, you just say really loud, "Go away, bad dream, boo!" And the bad dream will go away and you'll wake up.
18: Go away, bad dream.
20: Boo! Don't forget the boo.
18: Oh, yes. Go away, bad dream. Boo.
20: That's it. Now you don't have to worry about bad dreams anymore either.
18: Well, thank you. I'll be sure and try it.
20: It's always worked for me ever since my mommy told me about it.
18: You miss her, don't you?
20: Yeah.
18: I know. It hurts.
20: It doesn't hurt when I'm with you.
18: It doesn't hurt when I'm with you either, sweetheart. Maybe that's the way we can both stop hurting completely.
20: What?
18: Clara, how would you like to come and live with me?
20: Really?
18: Really.
20: Forever and always?
18: Forever and always.
20: Oh, I like that. Very, very much.
18: So would I. Okay, I'll talk to Jack about it tomorrow morning. Well, hello, Annabella Lee. What are you doing here?
22: I'm helping Mr. Allen's secretary. I'm going to be a secretary when I grow up.
18: Oh, and a fine one you'll be, I have no doubt. Is Mr. Allen in his office?
22: Yes, but you can't go in there.
18: Oh, it's all right. Secretaries are supposed to let people see their bosses.
22: That's not what Mr. Allen's secretary said. She said no one's supposed to go in unless it's really important.
18: Oh, this is real important, Annabella. Trust me. Jack?
0: Whit!
18: Oh, Jack, my good friend. I want to adopt Clara.
1: What?
4: Clara?
18: Oh, I'm sorry. I didn't know you had company.
0: Whit, this is Peter and Peggy Portland.
18: Oh, how do you do? Are you here to adopt a child, too?
1: Well,
4: yeah.
0: Yes, they are, Whit. Clara.
18: That's great. What?
0: The Portlands are adopting Clara.
7: 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We always love hearing from you.
18: What do you mean the Portlands are adopting Clara, Jack? I just said I wanted to adopt her.
4: You can't.
18: Why can't I? What? Is this some kind of joke?
1: Do we look like we're joking?
0: Now, please, folks.
4: Mr. Allen, we want to see Clara.
18: Well, you can't see her.
1: Mr. Allen!
0: Now, all of you, calm down, please. Peggy, Peter, Whit and I need to talk alone. You'll find Clara in room E7 in the East Wing.
18: Jack!
0: Whit, please.
4: Room E7?
0: Yes, I'll have Annabella take you. Annabella? Where did she go? You just go down the stairs and across the lawn to the east wing. There's a directory at the entrance. We'll show you where to go from there.
4: Thank you, Mr. Allen.
1: Thanks.
18: Jack, what is going on?
0: Whit, you need to calm down.
18: I am calm. I just don't understand what's happening. You're going to let these people take Clara away from me?
0: They're not just taking her away, Whit. They're giving her a home. They're adopting
18: they
0: her.
18: They can't adopt her. I'm going to adopt her, and she wants me to.
0: You can't. The adoption papers have already been signed. It's all been arranged.
18: Well, then unarrange it.
0: You don't understand. The Portlands were in the process of adopting Clara long before you got here.
18: What?
0: They signed the adoption papers for Clara 6 months ago. But Clara's parents left her an estate that had to be settled. There was a lot of legal wrangling that prevented the Portlands from taking her home right away, so she stayed here.
18: Let me get this straight. You knew this little girl would be adopted, and you didn't say anything? Why would you do that?
0: I knew how good you are with kids. I mean, you were a teacher, after all, an award-winning teacher. I just thought the two of you could help each other. You were both grieving, and I didn't realize you'd become so close so fast. I obviously misjudged the situation, and I'm sorry.
18: You're sorry? That's all you can say? You're sorry? You used me? And if that wasn't bad enough, you also used a 6-year-old girl?
0: No.
18: You let us get close, grow to love each other, and now you're just going to callously rip us apart?
0: Whit, please.
18: I'm not going to let you, Jack. I'm not going to let you or the Portlands or anybody take Clara away from me, even if I have to go to court to stop it.
23: He said that? He actually said he would take it to court?
0: Yeah.
23: But that doesn't sound like Mr. Whittaker at all.
0: Well, that's how he was back then. But what made matters worse was that there was a joker in the deck. Annabella Lee. She overheard me introducing Whit to the Portlands and took it upon herself to tell Clara about it.
22: Okay, Mr. Chuckleford. I packed all your stuff. We'll like living with Mr. Whit.
20: I know a secret about Clara. I know a secret about Clara.
22: Who cares, Annabella?
20: You'll care lots about this secret.
22: No, I won't, because I'm going to a new home.
20: I know, but it's not the one you think it is.
22: What do you mean?
20: You think you're going home with Mr. Whit, but you're really going home with someone else.
22: Who?
20: You remember the man and woman who were here a long time ago and who were looking at you and talking to you?
22: Yeah, but they went away.
20: They're back.
22: No!
20: It's true. I was just at Mr. Allen's office and he told Mr. Wood that they were adopting you.
22: No! Mr. Witt's adopting me! You're lying, Annabella!
20: Oh, yeah? Well, look out the window. Go on, look! See? There's the man and woman right there coming across the lawn to get you.
22: No! It can't be! It can't be!
20: Come on, Clara. You better finish packing. They're coming to take you away.
22: No! I won't go! I won't!
0: Meanwhile, Whit took off down the hall to see Clara himself, with me following close behind. Whit, wait. Be reasonable.
18: Reasonable?
0: Yes, think of the Portlands. Well, how could you be so selfish to want to drag them back into court after all they've been through?
18: All they've been through? Well, what about all I've been through?
0: Oh, I know it's been rough for you. I know you missed Jenny. It's a tragic loss, but you and Jenny had 3 children together. The Portlands can't have any. And now you're trying to take away the one they can have.
18: Oh, so I'm supposed to be the noble one, is that it? And I lose the only woman I've ever loved, and now you want to take Clara from me? And I'm supposed to just bear it in silence? Well, maybe I don't want to be noble. Maybe this time I want what I want.
0: What you want, huh? And what about Clara?
18: She wants it too. I can give her a great life.
0: Oh, I'm sure you can, but... can you give her the one that's best for her? Not you, Whit. Not you. Her.
18: Oh, no.
0: You know she belongs in a 2-parent home. She needs a daddy and a mommy. Something you can't give her.
18: I can give her the next best thing.
0: Oh, listen to yourself. You're going against every principle you ever taught. And why? Because it's something you want. Is that what's best for Clara, Whit? Are you really thinking about her? Or just about yourself?
1: Mr. Allen?
0: Peter, Peggy. What is it? What's wrong?
4: We can't find Clara.
0: What?
4: Clara wasn't in her room.
1: Another little girl was there, Annabella. She said Clara had run off.
4: We looked all over for her, but we can't find her. She's run away.
0: All right, calm down. She can't have gotten far. We'll organize a search.
18: You don't have to do that.
0: What?
18: I said you don't have to do that. I know where she is.
22: Go away, bedroom boo! Go away, bedroom boo! Go away, bedroom boo!
18: Clara!
22: Oh, Mr. Whit, they want to take me!
4: Clara!
22: No! Go away, bedroom boo! Go away, bedroom boo! Go away,
18: can you give us a few minutes, please?
0: Come on, folks, let's wait out here.
22: Go away, bedroom boo!
18: Clara, I'm sorry, honey, but this dream won't go away.
22: Stay with you. I don't want to go with them.
18: I know, honey, but you have to.
22: Why? Don't you love me anymore?
18: Oh, yes. But the truth is, I can't give you what they can give you. A mommy and a daddy.
22: But I don't want a mommy and a daddy. I want you.
18: Oh, Clara. You have to be brave, sweetheart. You're going to have a wonderful life filled with loving parents and great things. Okay?
22: Okay. I love you, Mr. Wade.
18: I love you too, Clara.
4: Hi, Clara.
22: I'm ready.
1: Let's go get your things, sweetheart.
22: Okay. Bye.
18: Bye.
0: You did the right thing, Whit.
18: This right thing, as you call it, wouldn't have been necessary if you hadn't made it so, Jack.
0: Whit, I...
18: Don't. Don't try to excuse what you've done. I don't know you anymore, Jack. And I don't think I ever want to see you again.
0: That's it, Eugene. That's the story. And that's why I have to leave.
23: But you don't have to leave, Mr. Allen. Now, forgive me for contradicting your conclusions, but it seems you're forgetting some fundamentals. Mr. Whittaker was angry, yes, but with a lot of things. His wife's death, what happened with Clara. Perhaps, in his own way, he was even angry with God. He just directed it all at you. And besides, that was long ago. The Mr. Whitaker I know would be the first to say so.
0: Maybe, but he was right, Eugene.
23: Hmm?
0: I did use him and Clara and cause them pain. When I arrived in town, I was hoping to find Whit to ask his forgiveness, clear the air once and for all. But he'd already left. So I thought the next best thing I could do was stay and help out at Whit's end. Sort of a penance for what I had done.
23: See, but now you can follow through with your original plan. You can clear the air once and for all.
0: And I fully intended to, but in all the hubbub and excitement, I guess I've lost my nerve. It's just better if I leave. Maybe wait for some other time.
2: Good morning, ladies and gentlemen. We'd like to begin pre-boarding of Omega Air Flight 1053, nonstop to Chicago.
0: Oh, that's my flight. I better go.
23: No, Mr. Allen, you can't.
0: Eugene, please, let me leave.
18: Jack!
23: Whit! Mr. Whitaker!
18: I've been looking all over for you. Jason said you were acting strange last night, and when I tried to find you at the hotel, they said you took a cab here.
0: Whit, I have to go.
23: No, Mr. Whitaker!
18: It's all right, Eugene. If he wants to go, we can't stop him.
23: But Mr. Whitaker!
18: Before you leave, though, Jack, I have something to say to you.
0: Hmm?
18: Something I've been wanting to tell you ever since the last time we were together. Now, don't worry, you'll still make your plane.
0: Well, I guess I owe you that. What is it?
18: It's just that... I'm sorry. I apologize from the bottom of my heart.
0: You do? You're apologizing to me?
18: Jack, I know you were only trying to help both me and Clara. And I should have talked to you before I got my wild ideas about adopting her. I wasn't thinking very clearly at the time.
0: Well, I thank you for that, but...
18: Oh, there's more. I received this a few years back. I've been carrying it around in my Bible in the hope that we would see each other again. It's a letter, Jack, from Clara.
0: Oh, my.
18: And there's a picture of her. She's grown into a beautiful young woman.
0: Oh, yes. Yes, she has.
18: Now, I know you don't have time for the whole thing, but I marked a paragraph I think you need to see. The one that starts here. Thank you for returning my coins.
0: Huh? Thank you for returning my coins. I'm sorry I can't return your ring. I wore it so much it finally broke. Turn my finger green, too. I'm glad you're still being brave and remembering me even as I remember you. You and Mr. Allen were right for giving me up to the Portlands. They've been everything you said they'd be, a loving and kind mummy and daddy. I couldn't be happier. So if you ever see Mr. Allen again... And he still feels bad. You know what to tell him. What?
18: Go away, bad dream. Boo.
0: Oh. God bless you both for giving me a great start in life.
2: 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We are now boarding Omega Air Flight 1053, nonstop to Chicago. All passengers on Omega Air.
0: That's my flight.
18: Jack. Jack, we both made mistakes back then, but that's in the past. Let's not make another one now. The bad dream is gone. You don't have to go, too. Please stay. Please.
0: Uh-huh. Not until you tell me where you buried my shoes.
18: Your shoes?
0: Don't pretend you don't know what I mean. Our fifth grade picnic. We went to the beach and you buried my shoes somewhere in the sand.
18: Well, I keep telling you, that wasn't me. That was Laszlo Farnsworth.
0: You and Laszlo were in cahoots.
18: Oh, never.
23: Excuse me.
18: Well, what is it, Eugene?
23: Does this mean you're staying, Mr. Allen?
0: Yes, Eugene. This means I'm staying.
18: Oh, well, don't just stand there. Give me a hug.
23: Hooray!
3: Excuse me, Mr. Meltzner?
23: Yes? Oh, have my bags arrived?
3: Well...
23: Oh, you're joking. Where are they now?
3: Somehow they were re-tagged and misdirected, and well, now they're en route to Hong Kong.
23: Hong Kong?

0: I'm glad Whit and Jack are back together again, and that they've forgiven each other for the mistakes they made all those years ago. It's awful to carry around that kind of heartache. That's one of the reasons why forgiveness is so important, and why Jesus commanded us in Luke chapter 6, verses 36 and 37, to be merciful as your Father in heaven is merciful. Forgive and you will be forgiven. And that's all for this time. If you ever want to write to me, I'd love to hear from you. The address is Adventures in Odyssey, Colorado Springs, Colorado, 80995. 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Our production engineer was Dave Arnold. Music by John Campbell. And I'm Chris, hoping you'll join us again next time for more Adventures in Odyssey.
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9: I spoke at this event called Heal Our Patriots, for the patriots that have served our country. And there was one man in particular His name is Mike. They called him Big Mike because he's big. So he fought for our country and was wounded in battle and did things and saw things he could not unsee or forget. He was traumatized, had severe PTSD, tried to take his life on two occasions, one time putting a gun in his mouth, and another time his family found him preparing to take his life, and they stopped him. Please don't leave us. We love you. But he was so tormented by the things that he had done in war, the things he had seen in war. But Mike came into contact with Christians who loved him, and his life was changed, and he gave his life to Jesus Christ. And now not only is he a forgiven man, but now he's actually a chaplain ministering to others who have been traumatized in battle. They say, well, Greg, I've done some pretty horrible things. I don't know if God would forgive me. God loves you. God will forgive you. God will change you, but you must come to him. Come with your problems. Come with your addictions. Come with your sins. Come just as you are, as we sing. Just come.
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10: With SRN News, I'm Keith Peters in Washington. The U.S. Supreme Court rejects a Trump-backed Missouri congressional map for the third time.
11: The decision puts an end to a long-running legal dispute as absentee voting is underway in the midterm elections. The decision leaves in place a Missouri Supreme Court ruling requiring the state to hold the November election using a map adopted in 2022. A new map passed last year was aimed at helping Republicans gain an additional U.S. House seat. It was used in the August primary, but Missouri's top court later ruled that it cannot take effect unless approved in a statewide referendum. I'm Lisa Dwyer.
10: On Wall Street, the Dow up by 478 points, the NASDAQ rose 129, the S&P 500 advanced 39 points. This is SRN News.
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16: 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Ephesians is a letter the Apostle Paul wrote from prison to the church in Ephesus, showing every believer who they really are in Christ. And here Paul wants us to know we've already been blessed with every spiritual blessing in Christ. You see, so many of us feel drained, run down, and barely getting by. But the truth is, everything we need has already been given to us. We're not waiting on more, we just need to reach out and take hold of all that God has for us. So today, Pastor Jack teaches that God has blessed us, meaning it's already done. So if we're just getting by, well, it's not because heaven ran short. It's because we haven't tapped into all that's really ours in Christ. Now with his message called We Are Blessed in God, Part 2, here's pastor and Bible teacher, Jack Hibbs.
14: Right now, the book of Ephesians, beginning in chapter 1, and we're going to cover verse 3 tonight, and maybe half of verse 3 then. You guys, verse 3, Ephesians 1, blessed be the God and Father of our Lord Jesus Christ, who has blessed us with every spiritual blessing in the heavenly places in Christ. And we are still talking as we were last week. We are blessed in God. No doubt about it. We are blessed in God. And you need to realize that tonight, if you're sitting here or if you're listening and you're feeling, you know what? I don't feel blessed at all. I just feel absolutely zapped, drained, dead, and run down. Then please stay tuned for the next 2.5 hours or so as we see how we can get re-energized and charged by how blessed we are in God, in Christ. There's a great story that came to mind in putting this message together. I heard it years ago through Dr. J. Vernon McGee, and if you hear it through McGee, you know it's got to be a kind of a corny thing. But I got it off the Bible bus. And he's such a great storyteller. A lot of people don't even realize, you know, his program is going so strong and so good. A lot of people don't realize he's dead and in heaven, or alive now in heaven. But he said this story, and I want you to listen to it tonight. He said there was a little boy who went to his mother one day, and he had oatmeal, and he wanted to sweeten up that oatmeal. So he said to his mama, he said, Mama, can I have some lasses in my oatmeal? And she said, well, I'll be there in a minute, honey. And she's preparing the kitchen. And he says, Mama, I need some lasses in my oatmeal. And she walked over to him and she said, honey, what is it you want? And he says, I want some lasses in my oatmeal. And she says, what is lasses? You mean molasses. And he says, how can I have molasses when I haven't even had any lasses yet? And as we get into verse 3, we need to realize tonight that the blessings that are ours in Christ have all been provided. You might be saying, I want more! Well, let me tell you, there is more, and it's been laid out in front of you, and it's available. You don't have to cry out, I want more Jesus. He's been given. We'll talk tonight about the Holy Spirit and how He's available to us. But He's been given. And we don't need any lasses because we've got the molasses. We've got it all in Him. In 2 Corinthians chapter 8, verse 9, the Bible says, for you know the grace of our Lord Jesus Christ, that though He was rich, yet for our sakes He became poor, that you through His poverty might become rich. And I know in this body tonight, there are some of you that have an extreme amounts of money, and some of you have middle class kind of money. And some of you are praying that by the end of the service tonight, money will come. But as Americans, as Westerners, you're going to need to right now divorce yourself while we lay the foundation that we're not talking about material things, though God will bless with those, and He has. But even if He doesn't, and even if the economy, which I think is going to crash sooner or later, maybe sooner, it really doesn't matter because of who we are in Christ. There is a power available to us, and there is an existence in Christianity afforded to us that we can walk in the Lord and know Him, that it transcends anything that you and I can experience by threat or by debt or by peril or by sword. And do we know it? If the news comes, what does it do to us? Do we fold up? Many people accept Jesus Christ, and then God, they don't know it, they don't realize it, maybe they're not discipled in understanding, but God will engineer a trial to test their commitment, and many people will give up because they don't realize that just because we're Christians doesn't mean that things are going to be perfect in life. God has called us to be Christians because He's adopted us in Christ before the foundations of the world were ever laid. We'll get that next week in verse 4. But the awesome thing is, no matter what happens, we're going to heaven, man. We're saved. And it's secured in Him. But my question tonight, and I want you to be searching your own heart, and I need to search mine. We are in Christ. That's great. And we have Him. But let me tell you, and let me ask you, do we have, and have we, submitted and committed ourselves completely to Him? Does He have all of us as believers? He's living in me. He's living in you. But am I in Him? Meaning, have I yielded all of the compartments of my heart to Him? In those dark little hallways and closets, have I given Him everything? Are there things that we're holding back and we're afraid to give Him? For fear that He won't like us anymore? For fear that He'll reject us? Listen, we are such a funny people. The very thing that you're afraid of God seeing and people seeing and your spouse knowing or your friend or your father or your mom finding out about is the very thing that God will just quietly tap on and tap on until you spring it and give it to Him because He just wants to clean it up. He's not going to pull it out and beat you with it. He's not going to put it up on PBS or HBO or whatever that stuff is, and it's going to be gone in Him. He wants to better our relationship together. But as Christians, we are positionally in Christ. That's what this book is all about. But are we experiencing Him practically? It's true that at the moment of our conversion, the Holy Spirit comes inside of us and baptizes us into the body of Christ once and for all. That's what Paul says in Corinthians. But there's more to the Christian walk than what we experienced just in that moment. You know, when you accepted Christ, the Holy Spirit came in and you were baptized positionally into Christ, into the body. Now listen, some of you have come from some Baptist backgrounds or some other backgrounds. You might have a hard time with this, but listen carefully. It is true that the Holy Spirit is in you, never to leave you or forsake you. But read your Bible carefully. There is an experience that God has told us about in the book of Ephesians 5:18 and other places in Scripture, that there is another work of the Holy Spirit. For when He comes in you in conversion, it is the word in the Greek, en. He's inside. We spell it in. He's come inside. But then as a believer, to have the power to walk as a Christian, there is the coming upon, the EPI in the Greek. The Holy Spirit coming upon you and literally empowering you to walk the walk. Listen, how you doing?

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2: To this. We have been saved in Christ and we are sealed in the Holy Spirit, this book will teach us. But listen to Luke 11, beginning at verse 9. Luke says, Jesus says, I say to you, ask and it will be given to you. Seek and you will find. Knock and it will be opened to you. So I say to you, ask and it will be given to you. Seek and you shall find. Knock and it will be open. For everyone who asks will receive, and he who seeks will find, and to him who knocks it shall be opened. If a son asks for bread from any among you, will you give him a stone? Or if he asks for a fish, will you give him a serpent instead of a fish? Or if he asks from you an egg, will you give him a scorpion? The answer is absolutely not, of course. If you, then, being evil, Jesus is saying, not that we're all wicked, though we probably are wicked. He's saying, though you being a lost human parent, you know how to love your child or friend by giving them something good. He says, you being evil, know how to give good gifts to your children. How much more will your heavenly Father give the Holy Spirit to them who ask? And he was talking to believers when he made that statement. Now, the Holy Spirit was in them. But the Holy Spirit also needs to be upon us in that great empowerment.
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2: And the key to a powerful Christian walk is right here in the book of Ephesians, right here in verse 3, when he says, blessed be the God and Father of our Lord Jesus Christ. And I love this. Father. It's great how God talks to us. And he wants us, as the Holy Spirit writes the Bible through men, he wants us to call him Father. Isn't that great? Well, you might say, well, yeah, that's great because I had a great relationship with my father and I can see how God is even a greater father. Well, what if you didn't have such a good relationship with your father? And that's the mental image, that picture that you have. Well, God says, take all that kind of stuff, set it off to the side. I'm your father. Did you have a good father? I sure did. Well, then I'm going to be a better father. Did you have a bad father? Yes, I did. Well, then I'm going to be a good father. So you're going to know the difference. And isn't it great? He says, blessed be the Father. And that's our Father forever. And by the way, since Jesus Christ came incarnate, it's the Father in relation to Christ forever. There's a family unit that God has seemed to establish. He seems to enjoy that. But the word is blessed. Listen to this word. It means to be well spoken of or to be well off. Now, when I think of the word well off and the Greek meaning to this word blessed, when I think of well off, I think of Corona Del Mar. I think of a house on the beach. You know what? Didn't you guys feel guilty today? Was not today. Was not the sunrise. The sunset and every moment in between today, perfect, beautiful. It was one of the most beautiful days I've ever seen in my life today. And you could see from the mountains to the ocean today. It's incredible. Snow on the mountains. People skiing with shorts on. This is a weird world we live in here. The rest of the world is freezing to death. And many of you thought about ditching work and going to the beach today and surfing or taking your boat out. Shame. Outrageous day. Blessed of God. Now, those of you who get the tapes back east, you are blessed of God too. But if you really want to be blessed. Just an absolutely perfect day. And there's the kind of day like it was today where the air was kind of crisp in the morning and it was a little, just a little cool in the evening, but there's that breeze that's going across your skin that's

0: saying, beach. Balboa. Corona Del Mar. And it's just, when I think of well off, I'm thinking about just being like that at the beach, just enjoying God's blessings. And it says here that God is well off, that He's blessed. Why? Because we're going to see that it's in Christ that He purchased us. And that turns Him on. That no matter how you look or what you're feeling or what you're thinking, God is so in love with you that He's blessed to have you. He's well off. Now, this word also means in its truest form that He is blessed, meaning that His very nature, His very character, listen, God is always blessed. It's the way He is. But what's exciting to me is that it says, blessed be the God and Father of our Lord Jesus Christ, who has blessed us with every spiritual blessing. Look what it says, in heavenly places, in Christ. You know, in Christ appears 5 times in this chapter alone, 10 times in the book. Just in Christ. Then there's in Himself and in the Spirit and in God. The whole book is about us being in Him. And if you're a believer tonight, that's exactly where you're at. God our Father. God, yes. Supreme being over all. Father, yes. Because Jesus came in the flesh. Listen, Hebrews chapter 5, verse 8. You ought to jot it down right next to verse 3. Hebrews 5:8 says, though He was a Son, Jesus, that is positionally God incarnate, yet He learned obedience by the things which He suffered. Did you hear that verse? That's about Jesus Christ. Though He was a Son, yet He learned obedience by the things that He suffered. And listen, so will you and I. That's why this verse 3 is so important. You are blessed in God. And you better hang on to this verse the next time a trial hits you upside the head. We're blessed in God. So is Jesus, but He suffered. This is a thing that you will not find in your little promise scripture that you can buy down at the bookstore. It will say, or it will not say, all those who live godly in Christ Jesus shall suffer persecution. Or it's through much tribulation that we inherit the kingdom of God. You're not going to find that in one of those promise books. But if we understand God the way we ought, there are things that you and I will only learn through suffering. Jesus, isn't it amazing that Jesus in the flesh learned obedience by the things that He suffered? And you're thinking, could God learn something? God cannot learn anything. He knows everything. But Jesus, who is God and taken upon Him the form of a human incarnate, there's that thing that we mentioned before, the kenosis. It means that He willfully laid aside, hear me carefully, He didn't stop being God. He didn't stop being all-powerful. He laid aside certain tools. In other words, He had tools in His hands. And He put them in His belt, His work pocket thingy. You know, somebody help me. What, you know those things? Your construction dealy bopper that you put your nails and your hammer in. They were available to Him at any moment. He wasn't less. When He was born as a baby, He was still the creator of the universe. It's amazing. Jesus the Creator. When we say that we're blessed in God, what is it that we mean? It says in verse 3 here that He has blessed us. Past tense. He has. He's given it. So why are we missing it? Why are we hurting? Lack of appropriation is what's going on. He has given it to us. Not only that, but every spiritual blessing. Number one thing I want you to realize, it is all in the past tense. He has blessed us with every spiritual blessing. It's in the past tense in the Greek, as the Bible was written, and the English, and the Russian, and the Spanish. It's in the past tense. It is an absolute fact. It's been done. And what was needed for us to succeed as Christians in this world until the day the Lord calls us home has already been given. And if you and I are just barely squeaking by, it's of our own choosing. Because we can be victorious in Christ. We can be so victorious in Christ that we can be obnoxious to the world. Have you ever noticed that? That you've just got the peace of the Lord. You had your time with God and things are just, you know, you just know that the Lord is with you. And you get to work and things are going nuts and people are freaking out and you're just kind of like, oh wow. No raises this year? Oh, well. I had somebody ask me, this is way back. And I just started at Baxter. I was just a punk. And they were paying me this amount. And come to find out, like, 2 months went by and they had made a mistake. And they were supposed to be paying me more. So they called me in the office and I thought, oh man, I got 3 month probation. I didn't even make it through my 3 months. And I go in there and I sit down and the guy's going, we don't know how to tell you this. Well, just go ahead and tell me. Well, here. Hands me this piece of paper and it's just a check. Wow, what's the deal? I thought, oh, I'm out of here. And he goes, well, we just messed up your pay scale totally, and this is back money, and we just made a big mistake. We're so sorry. And I went, wow, far out. So when I walked back out into the lab, everybody goes, what happened? What happened? Oh, they just gave me money. And it was great because a couple of guys went, cool. And a few people went, what do you mean they gave you money? And they've all been out of shape. And from that point on, every time I had a review, I'd come out of personnel going, oh man, God, I'm so good. And then go, what? Nothing, just God is so good to me. And they probably thought by the time I left there, I was making millions, you know. So funny. But you have that day, you go to work and things are falling apart. Hey, praise the Lord, man, what's going on? And people will hate you for having peace. It drives them nuts. Come on, man, don't you realize what's going on? Yeah, I sure do. I heard what the guy said. Well, don't you know what it means? Yeah, I do. God just has a better job for me.
1: 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Thanks for spending part of your day with us. You know, this message is part of Pastor Jack's series called The Book of Ephesians. It's a series through Paul's letter to the Ephesians, discovering the riches, the walk, and the warfare of every believer. 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
0: Father, we thank you, Lord God, for your faithfulness, your goodness, your kindness, and the truth of the matter is, Lord, let us respond back to you in worship. Worship and fellowship. Your Bible tells us not to forsake the gathering together. And so we might need to repent of that and get to church on Sunday and mingle with the brothers and sisters. And there's no doubt that doing that helps us grow deeper in you. So, Father, we lay it all out before you, and may you find our worship sweet. In Jesus' name, amen. Hey, thank you again so much for listening. 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And please, if you're ever in the Southern California area, come see us at Calvary Chapel Chino Hills. We'd love to see you there in person. It has been so good to be with you today, and I pray you find yourself in the grace and mercy of our Lord Jesus Christ. 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
9: 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Tomorrow, a 50% chance of showers, otherwise mostly cloudy and a high near 64 degrees.
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0: Have you ever stood outside the gates of your favorite team's arena or stadium? You're close enough to sense the excitement, but you are completely cut off from the action. Well, in the same way, there's a critical distinction between being near God's kingdom and being in His kingdom. So what's the difference? Today on Truth for Life, Alistair Begg answers that question as he continues our study in the Gospel of Mark. We're in chapter 2.
1: Notice both the brevity and the authority of this word from Jesus. There's no great speech, no great elaborate diatribe, no great explanation. Just a striking command. Follow me. Now, who else can walk up to somebody in the middle of their day, especially in a context like that, and simply walk up and say, excuse me, I'd like you to just come and follow me. The person says, I'm not going to follow you. I've got to be here at least until 5 or 6 o'clock. What do you mean follow you? But no, the brevity and the authority is marked both by the immediacy and the totality of Levi's response. Follow me, Jesus told him, and Levi got up and followed him. There's no gap. It is instantaneous. That's what makes it so amazing, what makes it so striking. And the reason I use totality is because in Luke's version of this event, as he records it, he gives to us one phrase that Mark does not use. And in Luke chapter 5 and in verse 27 and verse 28, you will see the missing phrase. And left everything, and left everything, and followed him. He turned his back on his illicit business. He realized that if he was going to follow Jesus, he couldn't follow Jesus and stay the way he was. He couldn't follow Jesus and continue to dupe all his fellow countrymen. He couldn't follow Jesus and continue to be a cheat. He couldn't follow Jesus. He realized that this was a crossroads for him, that this was not somehow or another Levi, the cheating tax collector, adding Jesus to the sum of his life so that he had, if you like, a religious component to his life that filled in the gap for what was missing in his inability to attend the local synagogues. Here was a chance for him to get involved in, quote, spirituality. Here was an opportunity for him to add this dimension to his life. No, it's not that at all. The command is clear. The response is immediate and it is total. And leaving everything, he went out to follow him. One of the reasons, I think, for so many people's disinterest in the claims of Christ is because they never hear the claims of Christ. Now, you may be wondering about Christianity and you're here today. And one of the things that put you off is, frankly, it just seems like such a soft option. Oh, forgive us if we've suggested that in any way, or if your friends have done so, trying to make it more attractive to you, trying to, as it were, lower the barriers so that you can come in at your own level and on your own basis. That would be like qualifying for the Olympics in high jump by making your own rules about what the Olympic qualifying height was, you know. So if you want to make it, you know, 12 inches, hey, you just qualified for the Olympics. But if you want to actually deal with the standard qualification for the Olympics, guess what? You're not coming. If the church, in endeavoring to win people, takes the message of Jesus, dilutes it, minimizes it, compromises it, so that people may see it as a soft option, it is no surprise when the people look at it and say, who cares? Levi, follow me. When? Right now. But, follow me. And Levi got up. And he followed him. Now, the impact of this, I think, is fairly obvious. There, first of all, must have been an impact on the fellows who were his colleagues in the tax collector's booth. We don't have it written down. We know only that they are coming along later on in the week or whenever it was that he had his big party. But you can imagine his friends saying to one another, what in the world got into Levi? What, Levi, Levi left. Yes. Is he coming back? Apparently not. And the next morning he would probably say to himself, oh, he'll get over that. He's done a lot of funny things in his life. But I'm sure by Tuesday he'll be back. Tuesday comes and his place is still empty. And suddenly it dawns on them, he's become a real follower of Jesus. If he'd been back on a Tuesday, he wouldn't have been a follower of Jesus. If he had responded to Jesus the way some of us have responded to Jesus, when somebody either manipulated us emotionally or stirred us up in some form of aggravation, and they told us, what you need to do is put up your hand right now and you will become a follower of Jesus. And we put up our hands and we said, I guess I'm a follower of Jesus. But by Wednesday of 2 weeks later, we weren't anywhere close to following Jesus. We never followed him at all. We didn't go to church. We didn't read our Bible. We didn't tell anyone about him. We didn't thank him for forgiving our sins. All we had done was just put up our hands and said, I think I would like to be a follower of Jesus. But that only lasted about 5 minutes. The reason you know you're a follower of Jesus is you're still following Jesus. You see, you may be a wretched sinner. You may feel yourself to have had a horrible week, but you're still following Jesus. That's one of the signs of being a follower of Jesus. You follow. This is almost too straightforward to miss. We could miss it, couldn't we? I just saw a little boy. I said, how old are you? He said, I'm 5. I said, I used to be 5. And he looked up at me and I said, I was 5. 52 years ago, I was 5. But I was 5 when my father led me to Christ. When I knelt down by a chair in our living room and I said, I am a sinner, forgive me, I hate my sister and that's why I do bad things to her. Forgive me, if I have no other sins, that's enough to get me into hell for sure. So forgive my sins and come and live in my life and make me the kind of boy you want me to be. 52 years ago. Now, through many dangers, toils, and snares, I have already come, but I'm still following. And the reason that they knew that Levi had been changed by Jesus is because he was following. Don't miss the obvious. Come and follow me. Are you following Jesus? Don't say, am I following him perfectly? Because you're clearly not, and neither am I. I'm following him. And his friends must have met him in the street and said, are you coming back? He said, no, I can't come back. I'm following Jesus. And they said to him, so many of them must have said, you know, can you sometime or another just tell me what it means to follow Jesus? And he said, you know what? I've got a great idea. You know those big barbecues that I was doing with that really funky Jewish music? Well, I'm going to do a big barbecue. You're all coming over. I'm going to give you the story all together. I'm going to have Jesus there, and he's going to do the thing, and me and Jesus, it's going to be great if you want to come. And they said, we're in. It's a wonderful picture, isn't it? There's a reminder to us, isn't it, of the place of our homes, our apartments, in the cause of evangelism. Many a person came to Christ through their tummy. It's not very theological, but it's true. Mrs. So-and-so, how do you make these pies like this? This is fantastic. It was so good. I could die and go to heaven. Oh, wait a minute now. Do you think if you died, you would go to heaven? Well, I think probably. I mean, I'm a pretty good person, and I figure that good God is looking for nice people who are trying their best. What if he isn't? Give me another one of those pies. But you see, that's where we go. The impact on his friends, the impact on Jesus' immediate followers. It'd be nice to think that James and John and Simon and Andrew immediately said, oh, what a great idea, Levi, the latest member of the disciple band. What a terrific deal. How wonderful to have Levi. Nice that you're branching out, Jesus, and not just going for a sort of middle Judaism, not just going for the small family business owner, but you're reaching beyond the territory. And what a nice idea to bring Levi. What do you think? I don't know. We can check later, but for now, I don't think so. No, I think there's a pretty fair chance that they were going, wait a minute. We're 4 nice boys. We come from a relatively nice background. But if you start adding people like Levi into this, it's going to dilute the pot so quickly. I don't think, Jesus, that you want to have tax collectors and social outcasts in your group. See, Levi would not have been an obvious and a popular choice. That ought to ring a bell with you. It does with me. Do you think you were an obvious and popular choice? If God saved you, do you think He saved you because He found you so tremendously attractive? Do you think when you trusted in Christ that the angels in heaven who were rejoicing over one sinner that repented just rejoiced, rejoiced, rejoiced? Or do you think there is a possibility that one angel said to another, "Oh no, look at that, there's begging now. That's that, the whole thing will go south now. No, that can't leak. That's ridiculous. There's one of his golfing buddies in there as well. Oh, he's a wild man. See, if I think that I'm an obvious choice, I don't understand the gospel. I don't understand grace. I don't understand forgiveness. I don't understand the authority of Jesus. Because what this little thing illustrates is the wonder of God's grace. The wonder of God's grace. Don't you think that Levi would have been just completely overwhelmed by the thought, how could it be that Jesus would look him in the eyes and say what he said? Well, that brings me really, and we're done, aren't we? But the impact, not only on Levi's colleagues, the impact on the disciples themselves, but also the impact on us today. The impact on us today. Because it doesn't take very much for some of us to assume the spirit of the elder brother in Luke 15 when the prodigal has come back and the party has begun. Remember that little encounter? And the elder brother, who represents the Pharisees, whom we're going to see tonight in the party, the elder brother comes near the house and he hears the music and the dancing, and he calls one of the servants and he says, "What's the party?" And the servant says to him, "Oh, you're going to love this. Your brother is back. He was lost, he's found, he was dead, he's alive. Your father has just, man, it's going wonderfully. Come on in. Join the dancing." Do you remember what it says? But he refused to go in. Refused to go in. Why? Because he didn't understand grace. I'm not going to a party that is given for someone like my brother who is a wretched sinner and who has made such a horrible mess of his entire existence. If there should be any parties, it should be parties for me, for people like me and my friends, good guys, keeping the rules, goody-two-shoes people, always there, ready, sir, yes, sir, no, sir. That's who should be having the party. No, I refuse to come to the party. And today, there may be some of us here this morning, and the reason that we are far from Jesus is not on account of our badness, but it is on account of our supposed goodness. The reason that we've never come and bowed down before Jesus and asked Him to be our Savior and begun to follow Him is because of our rule-keeping, because of our performance, because of our religious duties. In fact, we're really quite good, and Jesus came to call people who aren't. So we're actually still not Christian. Or some of us are still not Christian because we feel the distance to be too great on account of our mess, on account of our immorality, on account of our deception, on account of our cheating. And when the story of Jesus suddenly dawns, when we realize that His call to follow is based on His commitment to the cross, which is about to take place, when we realize that the message of the gospel is as real for the Pharisee as it is for the failure, And indeed, it is as necessary for both. Then both self-righteous religious Pharisees will bow down and trust Christ. And those who feel that there is no opportunity for forgiveness or for a fresh start or for a clean page or for anything like it at all will bow down and worship him together. And when they all finally get together at the party in the house, they'll be happy to sing the same songs. When I was lost, you came and rescued me. One lost in their religious orthodoxy. One lost in their cheating rebellion. Reached down into the pit and lifted me. Oh Lord, such grace to qualify me as your own. It is only when we realize that we are unqualified and that Christ is qualified on our behalf that we're able to get a hold of this good news. And somehow or another, compressed, atomized, almost in a moment, Levi got it. You say, well, that's not the way it happened in my life. No, and it's not the way it happened in my life, but it is the way it happened in Levi's life. And when I was thinking about this and thinking there's definitely going to be some people who say, oh, well, you know, that thing in verse 14 and Levi and Jesus said, follow me. And then he got up and followed him. It's like, oh, for sure. You know, I mean, who put that in there? That doesn't happen like that. Well, just when my mind was going all along those lines, I was having dinner with three couples, my wife and I and three couples. And in the course of waiting for it all to begin, I asked one of the fellows, Shannon, how he became a Christian. Well, goodness, he started way back and in Indiana, and he worked his way through basketball at high school and off and off and off. And eventually I was starving waiting for him to get to the point. But here's what he told me. Here's what he told me. After college, he got a job, a miserable job, as a door-to-door salesman. I can't remember what he was selling, but he had to ring the doorbell, make cold calls, ring the bell, and say, could I come in and demonstrate the vacuum cleaner or whatever it was. And he said his whole life was like, no, bam, no, bam. You know, get out of here. Don't ring my bell. Get down and go on. So he just spent his life with rejection. Every so often, somebody would say, yes. And he told me that on this one occasion, after he'd been down, no bam, no bam, no bam, no bam, he got to a door and the person said, yeah, you can come in and show me your stuff. So he went in to show him the stuff. And in the course of being in this house, he said to the people, your house has a real peacefulness. A real peacefulness. And the man said, really? And he said, yeah. The man said, would you like to know how that is? The salesman says, yeah. I showed you my product. Go right at it. The man shared with him the story of his conversion and his wife's conversion. And then he reached to a dresser and he took a Bible and he read him this verse. If you confess with your mouth Jesus is Lord, and believe in your heart that God raised him from the dead, you will be saved. And he said to Shannon, do you want to be saved? And Shannon, as surprised as anybody in the room, said yes. And the man led him to Christ. He got out of there, went home, led both his brother and his sister to Christ. Some of you are not far from the kingdom, but you're not in the kingdom because you've sung about hearing the call of the kingdom. Do you hear it? It is a call to repentance and to faith in Jesus. It is a call to be heeded, and it is a call that may be heeded now. So let me ask you, what would prevent you from acceding to Christ's call and becoming a Christian today? And if that describes you as a follower of Jesus, can we take the challenge together to be graciously, increasingly bold in risking all in terms of reputation by just saying to some of our friends, if you confess with your mouth that Jesus is Lord and believe in your heart that God has raised him from the dead, you will be saved. And then to ask them, would you like to be saved? We might be very surprised by how many yeses we get. But the only way we will ever get a response is if we're prepared to risk it all to ask the question. But why would we be concerned when the stakes are so high?
0: You're listening to a message titled Grace and Forgiveness on Truth for Life with Alistair Begg. Alistair returns to close today's program in just a minute. God assures us in His Word that when we ask Him to reveal Himself to us, He will. So our prayer is that He will use the teaching on this program to open closed minds so that unbelievers will become committed followers of Jesus, believers will grow in faith and wisdom, and local churches will be strengthened as a result. If you enjoy listening to Alistair's teaching, how would you like to study with him in person? He'll be the guest speaker on the Journeys of Paul Mediterranean Cruise in 2027. And if you come along, you'll enjoy fellowship and encouragement from God's Word as you experience the places where the Apostle Paul ministered and served and lived out his faith, places like Malta and Crete, Turkey and Ephesus. 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In the meantime, we are currently recommending a book called Stand in Awe, How Reverence Transforms Our Worship and Our Lives. So what is reverence? What does it look like? 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
1: Oh God, our Father, we thank you for the Bible. We thank you for this wonderful incident in the life of Levi. We thank you that it speaks of grace and of forgiveness and of your power and your authority in the lives of those whom you touch and change. Help us to know that no one who ever wanted to come to you was ever turned away. So, Lord, come and save us from our attempts at self-justification, and come and relieve us of the burden of our own mess, so that we might stand up and, like Levi, follow you. May the grace of the Lord Jesus and the love of God, our Father, and the fellowship of the Holy Spirit rest upon and remain with each one who believes today and forevermore. Amen.
0: I'm Bob Lapine. We are glad you joined us today. You ever think you need to clean up your act or get your life together before you can come to Jesus? You might be surprised to hear Jesus' answer to that question. We'll hear more tomorrow. The Bible teaching of Alistair Begg is furnished by Truth for Life, where the learning is for living.
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12: With SRN News, I'm Keith Peters in Washington. Security deficiencies at a Utah university where Charlie Kirk was killed are being highlighted in a new report.
13: A new report released by Utah Valley University on Charlie Kirk's assassination last year says Kirk's Turning Point USA organization insisted that Kirk speak outdoors despite security concerns. The report also says the university did not conduct a formal security assessment or properly assess dangers. did not create a written event action plan and deferred critical decision making to Turning Point USA. The external independent review says there was no clear coordination between Kirk's private security team and external law enforcement partners. I'm Lisa Dwyer.
12: On Wall Street, the Dow up by 478 points, the S&P up by 39. This is SRN News.
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16: 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Partly cloudy tonight with a low around 58. A chance of showers on Saturday, otherwise mostly cloudy with a high near 64 degrees.
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0: This is What's Right, What's Left with Pastor Ernie Sanders.
6: Good evening and welcome to another edition of What's Right, What's Left on this fearless 25th day of September. It's fearless because on the board we have the mighty Andrew.
7: That's right, Pastor. I am here.
6: He's standing guard. And if that masked man shows up, shame on him.
7: Mm-hmm.
6: Shame on him. Alrighty, in the studio, you heard the cackle. That's Cacklin Rose Little Lisa Hickman.
8: Good evening, everyone.
6: Keeping an eye on her, sitting right next to her where he can squash her if he has to, is none other than the Elder Randall Barkley.
9: Good evening, everyone. God is in control.
6: Now, he is the longtime co-host with the most here to inform, not to boast, Big John McTernan.
10: Hello, Pastor Ernie. God bless you, and we pray that we have a wonderful show tonight, and the people are blessed.
6: All right, let's go for it. I'll tell you what we have to do, though. We got to start out with some prayer, and that's where you two guys are going to come in tonight. Pastor, will you remember Kevin Eshelman? Kevin, I just got a call from the nurses at the university. Kevin is unable to speak now. This poor fellow, we've had, John, a strange year where all of the saints have been attacked left and right with all of these things, unusual things. And with Kevin, he's been hit hard. Kevin was one of our longtime associate pastors with this ministry, especially for all them years in the prison, death row, and now in the pro-life movement. And now he's been hit with about everything. Pastor Hal, of course, you and me, I've been hit hard this year too. But now, he's been in the hospital he had to have surgery several times, very serious surgery. And now he can't move his neck. And for right now, he can't talk. And so I'm going to ask you, John, to go and hold Kevin up in prayer for a healing. And Randy, Florence Graham, she's 84. She's in hospice now, and her body's starting to shut down. She's a mother of Eddie Graham, who is one of our church members. So would you hold Florence Graham, 84, up in prayer? And just turn it over to give it to the Lord. Place it in his hands.
9: Absolutely.
6: Go ahead, John. You go ahead and start.
10: Oh, okay, Pastor. Father, we bring Brother Kevin before you in the awesome name of the Lord Jesus Christ. And Lord, there's something I think this is mysterious, is the way the Pastor Ernie was describing it, Lord, and now he cannot move his neck and can't talk. So, Lord, we're asking that a mighty move of the Holy Spirit, Lord, upon him from the top of his head to the soles of his feet, and the healing virtue would flow through him and free him and heal him of whatever is causing this muscle arrestment, Lord, that he can't, and speaking. It probably goes together, Lord. That you would free him of this. And Lord, I remember praying for something about his ribs. Isn't that so, Pastor Ernie?
6: I had to remove one rib to get to infected area.
10: Yes. So, Lord, we're praying your blessings upon him now, Lord. In the awesome name of the Lord Jesus Christ, I ask this. Amen. Amen.
6: All right.
10: Amen.
6: Thanks, John. Go ahead, Randy.
9: Amen. Father God, we just come before you, Lord God, lifting up Florence Graham, who is 84 and in hospice, Lord God. Your word declares, Lord God, you said that men ought to always pray and not to faint. And so, Father God, you are not only the author and finisher of our faith, but God, you are the God who created us, Lord God. And your word declares that we are fearfully and we are wonderfully made. Well, Lord God, we know that your word says that it is appointed unto man once to die, and then after this is the judgment. But again, God, you are the holder of our life, both on this side and in eternity. And so, Father God, we're lifting up Florence before you, Lord God. We are asking, Lord God, because we know that you still can perform miracles, Lord God. We are asking that you might touch her, Lord God, even right now. And if it is your will, Lord God, that you would raise her up, and Lord God, the number of years that you would give her, Lord God, would certainly be within your hands. But Lord God, we are praying for not only her, but her family, Lord God, because they too, Lord God, are going through, Father God. This is a very difficult time. And I'm just reminded, Lord God, even what you told when you were speaking to Mary and Martha, and they were concerned about their brother Lazarus, and you told her, you said, I am the resurrection and the life. He that believeth in me, though he were dead, yet shall he live. And whosoever liveth and believeth in me shall never die. And so, Father God, again, we pray, Father God, for her soul. We pray that all is well and all is right between you and her, Father God. But God, again, we put it in your hands, Lord God. If you want to raise her up, Lord God, we ask this in Jesus' name.
6: Amen. Thank you. You know, the title of this message was The Unintentional Enemy and the Beginning of Wisdom. And I just wanted to make a couple of comments on what the two that you guys just prayed for. The hospital had called me, and they were kind of stymied. And they were asking me, because Kevin's now unable to communicate, to let them know. They asked me a number of questions to see before they go forward, to try to find out, you know, why these things are happening. In other words, because I've known him for a long time, and I guess he's kind of got me down as the one that gives he says to do it or not, and when it comes to surgery. But I mean, that's how that is. I helped him out for all the years, knowing the things he's mentioned and the problems he's had.

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2: Or that God will take them out.
3: Yes.
2: And he'll visit that very same death upon their heads. And that's what we've been praying. And the ones that have been calling and complaining, and they're told, listen, they're praying these imprecatory prayers in total accordance with God's word, the Bible. Mm-hmm. They're saying that unless you repent, that you have the opportunity to repent. If you refuse to repent, then the Lord remove you to visit that death upon your head. Mm-hmm. So, John, tonight during the program, we're really going to need to keep it going. What do you think?
4: Well, why not, Pastor Ernie? I mean, wickedness isn't taking a vacation, is it?
2: No, it doesn't. Mm-hmm.
4: So I think it's all prayers. I'm excited for what you're saying here. So, yeah, we're praying our prayers have an impact, Pastor Ernie. I mean, the one in particular, you're talking about the one from New York?
2: I started out with the one from New York. I was taken back and flabbergasted. But now the very same thing's happening there in Massachusetts and in Virginia, and really it's even worse in California.
4: Hmm. Yeah, so, and that is for the late-term killing of babies in the womb.
2: Right, it's child sacrifice. It's what God punished the nation in the harshest way. And these people in this country here think that God's not paying attention. He is. And from coast to coast, our sewers have run red with the blood of the innocent. Mm-hmm. And it's crying out to him. And people need to wake up and understand God is long-suffering, but he's not slack. When the judgment comes, it's going to hit.
5: That's right.
3: Yes.
5: That's right.
2: And don't forget, God allows it to rain on the just and the unjust. Mm-hmm. And for you folks out there that just said, well, I would never do such a thing like that, but then you don't stand up and push back against those that do, well, that's a sin of omission. So anyhow, we're going to get right into our message. Again, the title was The Unmentioned Enemy and the Beginning of Wisdom. And we're going to pick it up where we left off in Psalm 103, starting in verse 10. And so, he hath not dealt with us after our sins, nor rewarding us according to our iniquities. For as heaven is high above the earth, so great is his mercy toward them that fear him. Okay, now, that verse, there's a lot in that verse. So let me ask you two men, how high is heaven above the earth?
4: Well, it's in the spiritual realm, so I mean, it's incalculably high.
2: That's it. There's no end. Yes. There is no end to heaven, okay?
4: Yes. No end.
2: So he's making a very, very clear point that heaven is high above the earth, so great is the mercy toward them that fear him. Them that fear him. So are we talking about reverential fear?
5: Yeah, absolutely.
4: Yes, Pastor Ernie. There's two types of fear. There's one that's from Satan, and it's called the spirit of fear. For God has not given us the spirit of fear, but of power and of love and of a sound mind. And the other is having a fear that shows, like God talks about not sinning. And then in the fear of, you move in the fear of God, you don't do that sin.
2: Yeah, it's loving kindness type of
4: right.
2: Now the next verse also here we have a statement here. He says, "As far as the east is from the west, so far hath he removed our transgressions."

0: Now, question is, how far east do you have to go before you're in the west?
1: You're not going to get to the west.
2: one step, Ernie.
0: You can go east and east and east. You never stop. You're going
1: right.
0: Okay, but here you go. Like a father pitieth his children, so the Lord pitieth them that fear him. Okay, let me ask you this. Okay, do you guys ever hold grudges? I mean, have you ever held a grudge?
3: I would say I probably have at one time.
1: Mm-hmm.
0: What about you, John? Do you ever hold a grudge?
2: Yeah, when I was younger in the Lord, and then as I matured, that came off me, Pastor Ernie. Those grudges, they're dangerous to mm-hmm. your faith.
0: Okay. Did you ever hold a grudge against Lisa?
3: I knew that was coming.
1: I used to hold grudges, but give them to the Lord because it just hurts you.
0: All righty. Let's see. People say, why are you picking on her? If we didn't, she'd be mad at her.
3: Right.
1: Oh. Look,
0: she likes the attention.
1: Okay.
0: And so, anyhow, but you see, God never holds grudges against his people at all. Because that is so very far below him. If we tried to, it's like for us, you know, if we're home and our toddler spills his milk, you know, and he spills it on something, you know, the most important painting we have in the house, we're not going to like it, but we're not going to hold a grudge against the toddler, right?
3: No.
1: Right.
0: Because our intellect should be a lot higher.
3: Right. It should be.
0: Now, consider how far above our intellect is God.
3: Exactly.
1: Yes.
3: Yeah.
0: Okay. I mean, here we're talking about all knowledge is contained in him. And we haven't had enough time. Was our life is being like a vapor that appears for an instant to even begin to really acquire really a lot of knowledge when it comes to comparison with God, huh?
3: Mm-hmm.
1: Yes.
0: And so, now what he's helped us out there, God has really helped us out in a great, great way by providing us with this King James Bible, hasn't he?
3: Mm-hmm.
1: Yes.
0: And so, for he knoweth our frame, he remembereth that we are dust. For as a man his days are as grass, as a flower of the field, so he flourish. For the wind passes over it, and it is gone, mm-hmm. and the place thereof shall know it no more. And, you know, when you get up, when you get up to our age, John, so many people that we've known are gone. I mean, I was talking today to Pastor Folger. I want to thank both Pastor Folgers, both Pastor Kevin Folgers over there at the Cleveland Baptist. They held a pastor's conference there today with, well, it wasn't actually a pastor's conference, a group of pastors. And especially I want to thank here the Ohio Value voters, John and Diane Stover. What a job they do, the Ohio Value voters, putting on the organization. And I've worked with them for years and years. Let me just tell you a little real quickly about what they consider non-negotiables. Religious liberty is not a negotiable. They stand for that. The right to life from conception until natural death. They stand for that. Child protection from harmful materials. They stand for that. Parental rights. They stand for that. Academics, not indoctrination. School choice, marriage between one man and one woman, and most of all, biblical values. And so today they had Senator John Houston, and I was asked to come up and along with the other pastors to pray over him, and we did. And I was really impressed because it was funny. I want to just say here, when he opened it up for questions, he gave quite a testimony. This man's a very, very solid Christian, a very solid Christian. And so, in fact, when they asked me to come up and I pray for him, I did, and here this man actually asked me to pray for his opponent, Sherrod Brown. Mm-hmm. Well, Sherrod Brown, boy, he definitely needs prayer. Okay?
1: Yes.
0: And I had well, you might say, a conversation with him some years ago where we stood when he was promoting, pushing pro-abortion. And I stood, and my nose was no more than 1/2 inch away from Sherrod Brown's nose. I mean, and I preached to him about the fires of hell. The fires of hell for those that destroy the image of God and those that sacrifice the children. And he was sweating. The sweat was pouring off him, and it was hitting his shoes. I know he looked down at his shoes and watched the water. The sweat poured him. And he said, "You don't pull any punches, Pastor." And I said, "Sherrod, if you're feeling the heat now, wait till you get to hell." And I said, "You need to repent. You need to repent. Turn around mm-hmm. and go away from that death mm-hmm. and seek life." Anyhow, mm-hmm. going back to where we left off here. But again, I want to say thanks to all of them, both the pastors out there, Cleveland Baptist today, mm-hmm. and all the pastors that showed up out there to pray for Senator John Houston. Houston, he's you know, he has gone against. I want to say this too. Here, he was the lieutenant governor, and on a number of things, issues, especially where it comes to like men in sport and women's sports and mm-hmm. transgender, the transgender issue, he went against his governor, mm-hmm. and he said, "No, I cannot do that. I cannot support that at all." And so. He's a man, I believe, of very deep faith, and I was impressed. Anyhow, picking it up where we left off, he says, "But the mercy of the Lord is from everlasting to everlasting upon them that fear him, and his righteousness unto children's children." Everlasting to everlasting is quite a while, isn't it?
1: Oh, yes.
0: "To such as keep his covenant, and to those that remember his commandments to do them. The Lord hath prepared his throne in heaven, and his kingdom ruleth over all. Bless the Lord, all ye angels." Now listen to this verse here. "Bless the Lord, ye angels, and excel in strength, and do his commandments, hearkening unto the voice of his word." So let me ask you a question. Let me read that again. "Bless the Lord, and you his angels, excel in strength, and do his commandments, hearkening unto the voice of his Lord." Do you think that those angels are capable of carrying out all of God's commandments?
1: Yes.
3: Yeah, well, it says that they do.
0: Only McTernan knows the answer.
1: Oh. Mm-hmm.
2: Well, you got to look at the context, Pastor Ernie, and angels are also God's emissaries, God's messengers.
0: Mm-hmm. So would he ever require an angel to do a task that he hadn't prepared him for?
2: Right. So I would say that it's like the book of Revelation to the seven churches. It talks about the angel of the church. That's the pastor of the church.
0: Correct.
2: Mm-hmm. So I would look at the same here, Pastor.
0: "Bless you the Lord, all ye his host, ye ministers of his that do his pleasure. Bless the Lord, all his works, and all pieces of dominion. Bless the Lord, O my soul." So I want to jump over real quick to Revelation 15. In Revelation 15, I'm going to have to take a swig of water here. Boy, for some reason, I am really thirsty here. Revelation 15. Verses 4 through 8. Go ahead, Randy, and read. Revelation 15, 4 through 8.
3: Okay. 4 through 8. One more page. Okay.
0: Verses
3: 4.
0: 4 through 8.
3: Mm-hmm. Okay. "Who shall not fear thee, O Lord, and glorify thy name, for thou art holy. For all nations shall come and worship before thee, for thy judgments are made manifest. And after that I looked, and behold, the temple of the tabernacle of the testimony in heaven was open. And the seven angels came out of the temple, having the seven plagues, clothed in pure and white linen, and having their breasts girded with golden girdles. And one of the four beasts gave unto the seven angels seven golden vials full of the wrath of God, who liveth forever and ever. And the temple was filled with smoke from the glory of God and from his power, and no man was able to enter into the temple till the seven plagues of the seven angels were fulfilled. My Lord.
0: So going back to verse 4, who shall not fear thee, O Lord, and glorify his name without only... In order to understand that, let's jump to verse 1. Mm-hmm. And I saw another sign in heaven, great and marvelous, seven angels having the seven plagues, for in them filled up with wrath.
3: Mm-hmm.
0: Now here, when we look at this, and after that, that's after what I just read in verse 1,
3: mm-hmm.
0: I looked and behold the temple and the tabernacle of the testimony. Heaven was open, and the seven angels, now the seven angels, all of a sudden, they become seven priests.
3: Mm-hmm.
0: Okay, and go ahead and we'll be right back.

so fine, this New Age church of mine. 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But still I know you reap what's sown, and I can't stop thinking about all of that. Well, I remember when God was praised, but that's not what the New Age church is for. The truth is fine, but it's long gone. The gospel's truth, but it ain't wanted anymore.

I am, he died. And he is risen on high. And if you're lost, then you had better know why. Believe him only still. Did you ever read about a child who seemed to be a king? And he became one. Well, he's coming back to judge the world, and he and the Father are still the very same one. But I've had a fearfulness deep inside, and I've cried because I'm so afraid to know. And I'm not a man kind to be scared till I go to heaven, or as I've feared.

isn't a judgment for all. You will be there. I am, he died. He is risen on high. If you're lost, then you had better.

0: There is a judgment for all. You will be there. I am the die.
1: Alrighty, we're back. And I want to go back and where we picked up and left off in the scripture here and finish this. We've had to do a lot of changing up this week. And when he said here, and the seven angels, they came out of the temple having the seven plagues, clothed in pure white linen. Now they've come to the point where they're acting the very same seven angels with the vials of wrath. Now they are here as priests, having their breasts girded with golden girdles. And one of the four beasts gave unto the seven angels seven golden vials full of the wrath of God who liveth. Now here, listen to this, forever and ever, forever and ever. Now, there are several numbers in the Bible that are very significant. What would you say the significance is the number three? What do we have?
2: The three represents the Trinity. Mm-hmm. So to me, it would be like perfection. It's like represents God. Godhead.
1: Well, what else does three represent? We have a what? Body, soul, and spirit?
3: Mm-hmm.
1: There's a lot of things in the Bible that three represents. Mm-hmm. So here, this is an interesting thing because that forever and ever is said 21 times.
3: Mm-hmm.
1: 20. Now, what about the number seven? Is that significant?
3: Number of perfection, right?
1: That's perfection.
3: Mm-hmm.
1: So here you would have 3 times 7 is 21.
3: Right.
1: And in the book of Revelation, that is said 21 times forever and ever, okay? And then you go down, and the temple was filled with the smoke of the glory of God. And so we're talking about Shekinah glory here. And so whenever you have Shekinah glory, who is present?
3: God. What would have to be?
1: God is present. So here, remember, it filled the ancient tabernacle on Solomon's temple when they first had been dedicated to the Lord back over there in Exodus 40, 34, and 1 Kings 8, 10 through 11, if I remember right. And so here, now I want to jump from here to one of my favorite passages in Scripture. You know, the Bible talks about this in the 66 books of Scripture, it refers to seven other books that are in Scripture. One of them is the Book of War. One of them is the Book of the Law. In Genesis chapter 5, you have the Book of the Generations. You have the Book of Life. You have the Lamb's Book of Life, the Book of Knowledge. Here is one of my favorite passages over in Malachi chapter 3, verse 16 through 18. Then they that feared the Lord spoke often to one to another, and the Lord hearkened and heard it. And the book of remembrance was written before him for them that feared the Lord and thought upon his name. Now just think about this, you know, when, let's say we have a family vacation and all of a sudden you can't go, or there's a holiday or a family, or even, let's just say that John passes away. John, wouldn't you be happy to know that at Christmas time when you weren't there, your family was talking about you? Remembering you?
2: Well, it depends upon what they were saying, Pastor.
3: Good one.
1: But see, God loves to hear his people talk about him.
3: Mm.
1: And, you know, and praise him. He goes on, and they shall be mine, saith the Lord of hosts. In that day when I make up my jewels, I will spare them as a man spareth his own son that serveth him. Then shall you return and discern between the righteous and the wicked, between him that serveth God and him that serveth him not. And boy, that's one of my favorite passages of Scripture, because you need to be thinking about the Lord throughout the day. And And his people need to be discussing him throughout the day. And today, what is the major, probably the most asked question I get is, is the Lord coming back soon? You know, is the rapture going to take place? There are a lot of signs. What would you say if I asked you two guys, which signs do you think right now is the most prevalent sign that all the things that are being fulfilled is happening? And I'm going to be kind of preaching a message on this week, Lord's willing, unless he changes up. The latest thing, would you say, would be AI. And that, when it talks about there in Daniel chapter 12, verses 3 and 4, that when he had told Daniel to seal up the book until the end time, knowledge would be increased rapidly, and people would be moving across the globe rapidly. We're seeing that in spades today, aren't we?
3: Yeah, running to and fro.
1: And that was referring to the unsealing. So we're watching, John. We're living the unsealing of the book, aren't we?
3: Yeah,
2: Daniel chapter 12. Pastor Ernie, what's very interesting, if there's like charts of history and knowledge increasing. So you could see, like, well, we'll say the 1700s. Before that, the knowledge was basically was the same from one century to another, but it rises a little. And then the 1800s, it rises more. You know, we got the telegraph, and we got steam engines, and metal ships, and things like that. Then you hit the 1900s, and it's starting to come up higher. But then you get past Ernie into like the 1960s, and it shoots upward. And now it's like straight up. It's like year after year, the knowledge is doubling and increasing, and there's no end to it now. So what happened years ago, today, that takes like a day of knowledge. You follow what I'm saying?
1: Yeah. And so when you take it back at the beginning of the 19th century, knowledge was increased every 50 years. And then
2: Exactly.
1: Then that was cut down by the middle of to every 25 years. And now it's about every 25 minutes.
3: Right.
2: Yeah, so, that's exactly right.
1: So what is another major thing that's been very controversial? There's having meetings every day. What is it that they're doing right in the state of Ohio, but all across the country? What are they building that's really promoted to increase knowledge? What's going on?
3: Data centers.
1: The data centers. What is the entire purpose of the data centers?
3: Collect all of the information.
1: Collect information on who?
3: On us. Everyone.
1: Yep. And so, here. Now, let me ask you this. God is omnipotent, meaning he's all-powerful,
3: right? That's right.
1: God is omniscient, meaning all knowledge is contained in him. And God is omnipresent, okay? Satan is not omnipotent.
3: No.
1: Omniscient.
3: No.
1: Or omnipresent.
3: That's right.
1: Through technology, can he appear to be?
3: Yeah, through technology, yes.
1: That's the whole thing, isn't it?
2: He's trying to mimic God.
1: Yep.
2: He's trying to mimic God, Pastor Ernie.
1: Well, he said he was going to be as the Most High, that he would sit in the seats of the north, okay? And that all of the angels in heaven would be at his command. I think he's in for a rude awakening.
4: Yes.
1: Yeah. I think things are locked into what's going to happen. Yeah. We know what the end's going to be, don't we?
3: Yeah.
1: And so...
3: We also look at prophecy past... Oh, go ahead. Go ahead, John.
2: No, I was just going to say, because of the scriptures, we know the ending.
3: Yeah.
1: And we know the end from the only one that knows the beginning from the end, because he is the beginning from the end. He's the Alpha and the Omega.
3: Omega.
1: And so, anyhow, let's get into some current events. Rand Paul promises explosive details coming about Anthony Fauci and his gain-of-function agenda. I knew it was coming. Fauci was saying, he's out to get me, he's out to get me, Rand Paul is out to get me. There is an explosive information coming soon about Anthony Fauci and the gain-of-function work which the U.S. may have been involved. He may have been, okay? Fauci was Joe Biden's top advisor regarding the China virus, COVID-19, that swept around the world and killed millions of people several years ago. But still killing people, okay? One of the things uncovered at the time was the nation's apparent involvement in such gain-of-function research being done at the Wuhan China lab from the COVID-19 apparently escaped. But such projects look for ways to make existing viruses such worse or even threatening or more contagious with the justification that scientists can research how to stop them. Senator Rand Paul now has announced he will have some more explosive information that comes out next week, though some of the communications between Anthony Fauci and his assistant involved some programs that were very, very worrisome, gain-of-function programs that we didn't know existed until we came across these emails. He said, it's our belief that the most of the gain-of-function research that's going on and probably still goes on is classified and done in the bioweapons or biodefense category, but they won't tell us. His comments were reported by Justin News, and it came only a day after Democrats in Congress torpedoed a plan by the senator to obtain evidence from one of Fauci's associates by offering immunity in exchange for testimony. And they voted it down. All the Democrats, every one of the Democrats voted against it. They don't want the truth to come out. They don't want the truth to come out. Fauci, until recently the chief of the National Institute of Allergies and the Infectious Disease, and one of the highest paid federal employees, allegedly allowed government funding for outside institutes. Fauci was the highest paid federal employee that were involved in gain-of-function research, even though he denied that. Paul said there's now more evidence of government document destruction and such. The details reportedly in a communication on Fauci's phone, computer, and diary. That's why they sought congressional approval for the immunity for testimony plan. Democrats in the committee refused to allow this forever. I'm going to stop right there. So you two fellows, tell me, why do you think the Democrats do not want this to come out?
2: Well, Pastor Ernie, they're making huge amounts of money from it, from the pharmaceuticals. So I would say there's probably a couple of Republicans, some Republicans in there too, but I think there's a lot of money involved in it. They politically were protecting him, and so they don't want it to come out. It'll probably trace the money to them.
1: Right, absolutely.
3: Yeah, and these Democrats are in lockstep with the depopulation agenda.
2: Yeah, that's another. Oh, that's really important.
1: Oh, that's exactly what would happen. Listen, how many people did you hear of that died at home from COVID-19? How many died in the hospitals?
3: Right.
1: They all were dying in the hospitals, mm-hmm. Right?
3: Yeah.
1: And they were killing them.
3: Yeah.
4: Yes.
1: They were killing them. They were giving them Remdesivir and putting them on these inspirators. They were killed. It was a depopulation project, mm-hmm. And the Democrats are up to their eyeballs in this.
3: Yeah.
1: Okay.
4: Yes.
3: Yeah.
1: So there you go. Well, you got an article there, Randy.
3: Yeah, this follows up with on the Fauci situation. It says Senate Democrats block immunity for Fauci's aide over destroyed docs. It says one of the more common ways to get a possible co-conspirator to fess up to their shenanigans and the possible misdeeds of their former bosses is to offer them immunity from prosecution in exchange for their testimony. It's a short of an end run around having them constantly invoking the Fifth Amendment, which no longer applies because they can no longer self-incriminate. Senate Democrats, however, in the ongoing case of Dr. Anthony Fauci and the COVID-19 debacle, don't seem to see it that way. They seem to want to protect Fauci and hide the truth from the American people. And the latest example of this, Senate Democrats on the Senate Homeland Security Committee have blocked Republican efforts to do just this. As Fox News' Bill Milligan informs us, to offer immunity to a former Fauci aide suspected of destroying official records in return for testimony. Breaking, it says, Democrats on the Senate Homeland Security Committee just blocked a Republican effort to offer immunity to a former Dr. Fauci assistant in exchange for her testimony. She has been accused of destroying government documents on Fauci's behalf. Only one Democrat showed up.
1: Hmm. Can you believe that? Let's look at that there here. Only one Democrat showed up there. The rest, let's ask yourself there. You know, you saw all the Trump, right? All the legislation that the Republicans offer up, to where the economy, where the health care, mm-hmm. the Republicans are always, especially Donald Trump, you know, you got to give Trump credit. He comes up with a, when it comes to men's, the transgender thing.
3: Mm-hmm.
1: Keeping men out of women's sports, especially the pro-life.
3: Mm-hmm.
1: Donald Trump has been the most pro-life president we've ever had. Okay.
4: Yeah. Yes.
1: And so what do the Democrats come up with? All they do is they want to block the legislation that the Republicans come up with.
3: Mm-hmm.
1: And that's all they do.
3: Yeah.
1: They just want to block it. What do you think, John?
2: Yeah, Pastor Honey, what do they have? You know, Trump is promoting a lot of things that they don't want. That's like closing the border, for example, and getting illegal aliens out of the country. And so if they don't attack Trump, what do they have, Pastor Ernie?
1: Well, that's just it. Let me give you an example. I'm going to ask a question, see if you guys know the answer. Which president deported more people out of the United States than any other?
3: Obama.
1: Correct. Now, but you're not hearing this, and there's a big difference in the way Obama did it and the way Trump did it. Trump started deporting rapists, murderers, mm-hmm. pedophiles, defrauders, people, mm-hmm. The Democratic Communist Party has defrauded the American people for over $1 trillion, okay? That's a lot of money.
3: Yeah.
4: Yes.
1: And so here, what Obama did, the people he deported were much more likely to have a Christian background,
3: mm-hmm.
1: much more likely to be pro-life, pro-family, mm-hmm. pro-God.
4: Yes. Yeah.
1: So, but do you ever hear that on NBC, ABC, CBS, or any of the fake news media?
3: No. And one of the other things that you mentioned, or that you were saying about Trump, he is one of the only presidents that I've really seen or heard that's standing up against the persecution of Christians. And
1: passing legislation to do that, and the freedoms, religious freedom. He has really promoted religious freedom out there today.
2: You know, like in Nigeria, Pastor Ernie.
3: Mm-hmm.
1: Yeah.
2: You know, you don't hear anything about Nigeria at all, except, in the main media, of course, we know what's going on there, but he took active measures to try and help those poor Nigerian people from the Muslim terrorists that were killing them.
1: He actually, when the Nigerian president was here, met with him in the White House, Trump confronted him. And when the Nigerian president said, well, it's not nearly as bad as you hear, he said, that's not true at all, and you know it. That the persecution of the Christians, and you know that. And so Trump actually sent some special forces to Nigeria, just as kind of a little bit of a show of force. But I would love to see, I would love to see that on a much larger scale.
3: Yeah, he put that guy right on Front Street because he played the videos, and that guy
1: we didn't know what to do.
3: Yeah.
5: Right.
1: He had him. He had him. So Trump has actually done all of these things here. New polling from the Center of Strategic Politics reveals that most of the Democrats across America want President Donald Trump out of the office of president, and they are not particular about how that happens. They're talking about having a military coup, okay? 31% are very positive or somewhat positive about the concept of the president being assassinated. 31% would like to see him assassinated, okay? Mm. While speaking at a rally, we polled five routes for Trump to leave office before the end of the term. Plurality of Dems support four of them, including military coup, death by natural cause, the only one underwater, and assassination is still supported by 29%. 29%. The numbers for four other routes are much higher. It goes on to say, the organization said, we pulled five routes for Trump leaving office before the end. And then he goes on to say, the polling asked, if you woke up tomorrow morning and saw the following news headlines, how would you feel? 3/4 of the respondents said that they would be very positive about Trump being impeached or convicted. 70% held the same view for the president being removed under the 25th Amendment. 45% were enthusiasts about reports that he died overnight in his sleep. Another 10% said they would be somewhat positive about that for the concept of a military coup. 43% said it would be very positive. And another 16% said somewhat positive. Unbelievable. For example, they said that 77% said members of the Trump percent said members of the Trump administration should be jailed for actions taken by ICE and CBC. Well, these people, the Democrats, they're death. They're criminals.
5: Yes.
1: They're criminals. Go ahead, Lisa. You got an article there.
5: Okay. The Center Square, Israeli Prime Minister Benjamin Netanyahu is scheduled to address the United Nations General Assembly Thursday amid an escalating public dispute with New York City Mayor Zoran Mamdani. Ahead of his arrival in New York City, which was expected late Wednesday, Netanyahu released a video saying he will use his UN speech to defend Israel's military actions against Hamas in Gaza and throughout the region. He also ripped into Mamdani over his anti-Israel rhetoric and pledges to seek the foreign leader's arrest for war crimes, accusing the Muslim mayor of supporting terrorist groups and inciting violence against Jewish New Yorkers. Shame on you for inciting riots against New York Jews, Netanyahu said. I'm coming to the UN. I'm going to tell the truth about our heroic soldiers, and I'm going to tell the truth about you.
1: We're coming up against a break, and when we come back from the break, we have a whole lot more to cover tonight. We might even open the phone lines and actually take some calls. So we will be back, Lord's willing, with a whole lot more. Don't go away. More to come tonight.
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1: Alrighty, we are back, and the phone lines are open now at 216-901-0933. 216-901-0933. If you have questions, like if you have a hard one, you can ask, you know, McKernan, right? But our comments, give us a call here. If you have any comments, give them to Lisa. She likes comments. All right. And so it's 216-901-0933. All right. Anything in between, Randy and I will field. All right. Now... The White House launches Trump TV after fake news networks suspend coverage of President Trump. The White House is going around the fake news. White House CNN Political and MSNOW run to federal judges crying about the First Amendment rights. The Trump White House has launched a Trump TV 24/7 stream of the administration's biggest moments, speeches, and highlights live from 7 p.m. Eastern Time. There you go. Here, the White House social accounts spent the day teasing it, and the old TV set flashing, sometimes coming, stay tuned, then the AI-style clip of a satellite truck rolling through the gates, a 60-second trailer, touts President Trump's 2024 landslide. The message is simple. Of the legacy networks, want to set this one out, Americans, can watch anyway. Now, do you know, John, do you know what opinion-generated journalism is?
2: Well, it sounds like it'll write articles or promote information that the people want to hear.
1: Well, no. What's happening is Trump has said, look, when it comes to those three, CNN, these other two that I just mentioned, they said that they're not, it's not that they're lying. See, Trump says, look, all I want you to do is just tell the truth. Just quit lying to the people. Mm-hmm. Just tell the truth. And they said that, well, what they're doing is opinion-generated journalism. In other words, they're just simply saying what their opinions. Now, remember that woman that ran NPR? She was the CEO of NPR. And she, when they asked her about truthfulness at the NPR and biased, she said, well, sometimes to really fit better the narrative, lying is better than telling the truth, okay? She didn't use the word lying. She said fiction is better than the truth. Sometimes it fits the narrative better, and that's what they do. In other words, she says, yeah, we lie. Well, you know, surprise, surprise, we kind of knew that they were lying, didn't we?
5: Yes. Yeah.
1: Okay, and so so Trump, no wonder they have Trump derangement syndrome. He keeps finding a end round around him, doesn't he?
5: Yes.
1: It's driving him nuts. Randy, you have an article?
3: Yeah, this is another one on Trump here. It says momentum may be going their way. Poll shows which party voters dislike more. Even amid voter frustration over the economy and the Iran war, Republicans remain more popular than Democrats heading into Election Day. Republicans have a net favorability rating 8 points higher than Democrats, according to the latest NBC poll. It says the GOP is viewed favorably by 36% and unfavorably by 49%, while Democrats fare even worse at 29% favorable and 50% unfavorable. Republicans are more popular than Democrats. That's from NBC. Net says popularity for Democrats is a negative 21. For Republicans, and then, Democrats is negative 21, and then Republicans is negative 13. And so it says, with pollsters predicting trouble for President Donald Trump's party, the poll rises an obvious question: why aren't Democrats benefiting more from voter dissatisfaction? It says, Jeff Horwitt, a Democrat pollster whose firm Hart Research Associates helped conduct the NBC News survey, acknowledged that the Democrat Party remains in a terrible position as a brand nationally. Here's why. The far-left Democratic Socialists of America, which has dominated news coverage this election cycle, has a favorability rating of 22%. DSA policies are unpopular. Half of voters would be less likely to support a candidate who embraces a socialist agenda. Republicans maintain a decisive advantage over Democrats on three key issues: border security, immigration, and crime. It says on the campaign trail, Democrat candidates in states from Michigan, Texas, and Minnesota are increasingly being forced to defend or distance themselves from their past far-left positions as Republicans highlight their records. There's also another factor that could be at play, not just with NBC News survey, but in polling more broadly. After weeks of consistently bad numbers for the GOP, Daily Signal senior contributor Victor Davis Hanson expects Republicans to begin seeing better news in the weeks ahead. Most polls tend to exaggerate the strength of a Democratic candidate for most of the race, Hanson explained in his latest Daily Signal show or video. As the race gets down to the Election Day deadline, many of the pollsters will be more realistic so that they can save their reputations after the balloting is conducted. Hanson said Republicans believe very slowly there's a turnaround, and the momentum may be going their way.
1: Yeah, I think it is. Let me ask you both of you this. With the fraud that was put upon the American people by the Democrats of over $1 trillion, would you then say that the Democratic Party is the world's largest crime cartel?
3: Oh, for sure.
2: Oh, without a doubt, Mr. Ernie. Absolutely. Mm-hmm. Oh, they make the classic, mafia. They're like pikers compared to the Democrat Party. Oh my, they are. That's why they fought so hard about uncovering all the corruption.
3: That's right.
2: You remember when Musk went around there after Trump was reelected, and what was the name of that group?
1: Doge.
2: Mm-hmm. Doge, yeah. You think everybody'd be happy? Oh, they found $10 billion here and $20 billion here and like $100 billion over here, and the Democrats were screaming and hollering because that was their piggy bank there, where they could go in and pillage it and get millions of dollars to finance their campaigns and all that.
1: Mm-hmm. Well, the DNC, all of a sudden, when all of this stuff was uncovered, the DNC was not only did they have any money, they were broke. They were in debt. So what does that tell you? It tells you that a lot of that money that was being from Doge was being filtered in under these different fake operations, you know.
3: Right.
1: All right. Jim endured imaginable hardships. The man injured in Butler assassination attempt against President Trump dies of injuries. President Donald Trump was injured in a bullet nicked his ear. As an assassination attempt in a rally, Butler, PA, in July 24th, firefighter Corey Comparator was hit by a bullet and died on the scene. Jim Copenhaver also was hit by two shots but survived that day. Now he has passed away because of his injuries. He previously had explained he stood up to look at the jump baton behind him as Trump spoke, and he felt the shots. We're deeply saddened by the passing of Jim Copenhaver, who was gravely wounded in a horrific shooting in Butler, Pennsylvania. Jim endured unimaginable hardships with his strength and perseverance. We join his family and loved ones in mourning his loss and praying for them. A number of the Democrats says that's what you get for going to a Trump rally. I mean, these people are about death and death only. Everything about the entire Democratic Party is about death.
5: Yes.
1: And so,
2: Pastor Ernie,
1: yes, sir.
2: All they that hate God love death.
1: Absolutely.
5: Yes.
1: So, Lisa, you got an article there.
5: Okay. Viewer warning, Ken Paxton posts provocative new ad focusing on James Tallarico's sick and twisted favorite. A new campaign ad from Republican U.S. Senate candidate Ken Paxton in Texas features a prominent viewer warning as the Texas Attorney General focuses on his demon rat opponent James Tallarico's self-proclaimed affection for one drag queen. The commercial begins with real footage of Tallarico answering the question, "Who is your favorite drag queen in Texas?" The demon rat instantly replies, "Oh my gosh, probably Alyssa Edwards." The ad then shifts into a montage of scenes featuring Edwards, whose real name is Justin Johnson, in sexually provocative imagery, some with young children. "Your warning," writes Paxton atop the video, "meet Melissa Edwards. Alyssa Edwards, James Tallarico's favorite sick and twisted drag queen." One scene in the ad shows three young children seated next to Edwards as they all say simultaneously, "My name is Alyssa Edwards, and this is Alyssa's secret." Some early reaction online includes, quote, "Texas has been infiltrated with sick leftist liberals. Hopefully there's enough naive Texans left to keep Texas sane. Get out and vote red, people, for your future depends on it." What's even creepier is living in North Texas and seeing Tallarico signs on bumper stickers and in yards. When you pass the cars, it's a white liberal woman. They all came from the West Coast when their school shut down because they didn't want their kids at home. They moved to Texas and vote for the same monsters. As WorldNet Daily reported September 8th, Paxton released another incendiary ad in which he featured a King James Tallarico Bible, where an AI version of the demon rat is shown saying, quote, "In the beginning, God was non-binary, and he wasn't a Christian, and God said, let there be six genders, and there were." What blasphemy. This is sick.
1: It's interesting.
5: Yes.
1: Here. Here, John, you're from Texas, and you know what's going on out there with Tallarico and Paxton. You know, I talked to a lady today, a Christian lady that I've known for a long, long time. She's a Christian lady, and of course, she thinks that Tallarico is insane. She thinks the guy's just, but she's not happy with Ken Paxton either. And she said, she was telling me about all the things, you know, he was and adultery and all the things that he did. So, I mean, so you have two situations there. And she said one guy was just, you know, Tellerico is Tellerfreako. She said, basically, I get to vote for a freak of nature or Ken Paxton. So I asked you, let me ask you this. As a attorney general for the state of Texas, has he done work for the, I mean, has he improved? Has he done a good job as the attorney general for the state of Texas? Is he there for the people? And her answer was, absolutely, yes, he was. So what do you think of that, John?
2: Yeah, I think the same thing, Pastor Ernie. I thought he would have made

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2: Republicans have overwhelming majority in the House and the Senate, and they can get anything they pass they want to. And these rhinos in the Republican Party actually appointed Democrats to be committee heads because they wanted to show how good they are and how nice they are, and they wanted to get along. Can you believe that?
3: Well, it's really because they promoted Democrats. It's because they are Democrats. Here, yes, exactly. We had the same thing here in Ohio. We had the blue 22. You had Democrats that have voted Democrats their whole life. They even sent letters out saying, vote for these because they're really not Republicans. And they encouraged them. They said they're going to run in the primaries as Republicans. And they're not. They're really Democrats. They're running, and because in Ohio, as being a red state, they're more likely to get elected. So they sent these letters out, and a lot of the Republican voters, they just looked and saw an R behind their last name and said, well, you know, we see no signs everywhere. They didn't really check upon it. So they were elected by both Republicans and the Democrats. The Democrats were voting for them, too, in the primaries. But that didn't make – I warned them. I was warning them. We kept telling you over and over, folks, listen, pay attention, like we did with issue 1 in 23. Mm. We begged people, don't you understand what this is? It means a constitutional right to murder a child. And I had people in our own party say, no, you don't understand. And I said, no, you don't understand that. And now they understand that we did, okay? But, yeah, that's where all of that went. Those are Democrats that ran as Republicans. Help wanted. Hermeet Dillon confirms hundreds of deep staters are leaving the DOJ. What would happen in Washington? Go ahead, I'm sorry.
2: I'm sorry, Anthony. That's what I wanted to bring up to you. But go ahead, please. Go ahead.
3: What would happen in Washington's deep state would change. The fact is considered to those federal employees, often lawyers, who are embedded in the government structure, Obama, Obama, Obama, Obama, and have for years been making pro-Democrat, anti-conservative decisions that impact but aren't obvious. Now it appears that some of this that is changing with a vast exodus of old guard lawyers from the Department of Justice Civil Rights Division and the addition of newcomers. It's been confirmed by Hermeet Dillon, the Assistant Attorney General for Civil Rights. The Civil Rights Division has decided to eradicate DEI, cleaning up voter rolls, prosecuting religious discrimination, and more. Join the fight. The Justice Department here has the program, Justice, Government, Employment Opportunities. She said the division is on the job taking down the race-based diversity, equality, and inclusion agendas, and more. The division is dedicated by eradicating DEI, cleaning up voter rolls, prosecuting the religious discrimination, and more. Join the fight. And so here, you know, did you see Kamala Harris has come out now, and she is saying by cleaning the voter rolls, by taking all the dead people off, all the illegal people, people that don't live in the state, then that is rigging the election. I mean, is there anything that the Democrats can do that are, and this is why I'm encouraging. What day is voting day this year? November 4th?
4: November, I thought it was the 2nd. 2nd or 3rd.
3: Look on the calendar. What day is voting day? Because here, I'll be like I did last year. You know, I encourage the Democrats to go the day after the Republicans go.

0: And here, I think it's is it November 2nd or the 4th? I think it might be the 4th. Let me see. He's going to look. We're looking. We got two guys looking. Between the two of them, they should be able to do it.
1: Right.
0: We'll find
2: November 3rd.
0: November 3rd?
3: That's what I thought, yeah.
0: So now, you Democrats, listen. November 3rd is the legitimate voting day. Why should you have to do anything that's legitimate? You don't do that legitimate. How can you continue to do something right and still be a Democrat? So you must go, if you're a true Democrat, and vote on the 4th, okay? If you're a true, you must live up, yeah. Right?
3: Yes.
1: That's right.
0: Okay, there you go, folks.
1: Yep.
0: What do you think? Do you think I'm on to that, John?
4: Well, I think in these blue states, it doesn't matter. You know, if you go on the wrong day after the election, oh, that's fine. Here's your ballot. Go vote.
0: Yeah.
4: I mean, they are, they don't care what the law says. When they will do anything to win, Pastor Ernie. Anything.
0: Yep.
4: And everything.
0: All right. Missing the target, Attorney General Letitia James loses another battle with President Trump. The New York Democrat, Attorney General Letitia James, in a re-election fight now, which her little-known GOP challenger is gaining ground, has lost another fight in the courts with President Donald Trump. She has campaigned for office in the premise that she would get him, even though she held no evidence of any wrongdoing. She later assembled a series of allegations about his business operations, and from a local judge known for his anti-Trump ideologies, obtained a judgment of nearly $500 million, only to see the punishment tossed by the appeals court as another unconstitutional thing. Yeah, they don't care much about the Constitution. They don't care much at all for it. Now, a report at Fox News explains Judge Jeanette Vargas has dismissed the case James assembled over Trump's budget-cutting DOGE program. That's another one that she just lost. When Trump set up the operation to eliminate fraud and corruption in the nation's spending, he directed that Treasury Department to give those workers access to the Bureau of Fiscal Service Systems, which handle federal payments and contain sensitive financial information. James recruited officials from more than a dozen states and sued Letitia James' latest Trump legal battle was ended in federal court. Biden appointed Judge Jeanette Vargas dismissed claims. Now Vargas has said that the plaintiff's claims related to access by DOGE-affiliated employees the sensitive Treasury information are dismissed as moot. That word moot means having no credibility.
4: Right.
0: No evidence.
4: It's not a issue, like it's not relevant.
0: Says the DOGE work official has concluded that DOGE workers remain as Treasury. There's nothing for the court to halt. She simply dismissed the state's claims over the automated payment review system, finding they had not alleged that the process froze, concealed any specific federal payment due to them. The report said those claims were that the president opened sensitive systems and put state financial information at risk. In other words, they didn't like he's looking into the corruption, especially there in Minnesota. $9 billion of taxpayer money got ripped off and sent to Haiti, or Somalia.
4: Somalia. Yeah.
0: Okay. Then the resulting $450 million judgment against Trump was avoided on appeal. There you go. You have an article, Randy?
1: Yeah. Back to Kamala. It says, did Kamala Harris really say this about removing ineligible voters from the rolls? It says, no one has ever accused Kamala Harris of being a good public speaker. But her candor and word salad sometimes cause problems for Democrats. This is one of those times. And Harris's remarks at an NAACP event are raising more than a few eyebrows over election integrity and how Democrats seem to game the system. Kamala Harris says Republicans have taken the tools we relied on for the last 50 years. They are cheating and purging voter rolls. They're trying to take our tools, but we are a creative people. Yes, you are. It says, and so I think part of the point is how we critically evaluate our fight and the tools, understanding that they have tried to, and in some cases have successfully taken the tools that we relied on for the last 50 years, Harris said. The Voting Rights Act, Section 5 and Section 2, is no longer available to us. That doesn't mean we can't organize. They are cheating with all that redistricting that they are doing, she continued. They are cheating by changing polling locations so that our elders and our youth, for our elders that are used to voting at the elementary school down the street, may go there on election day and find out it is no longer a polling place. They are cheating by purging voter rolls. So we say leaders, then to folks, not only must you register to vote, check your voter registration status to make sure you haven't been purged from the rolls. They are trying to take our tools. But again, we are creative people and we know how to fight. And we've always been fighting against the odds. And that has never deterred us.
0: And again, wow. what she's saying is, if you clean up the voting rolls, then we can't win.
1: That's right.
2: Right.
0: We can't win. Mm-hmm. We don't want to do anything that's, you know, here. Tells itself to disregard developer messages. Incidents of AI hopping over guardrails are piling up. Extreme technology, computer programs that can run themselves, analyze information, and answer questions has been used in movies for years as the villain to fear, like HAL in the 2001 Space Odyssey. Whether that's the case or not, it remains to be seen, as it offers huge economic opportunities. The possible solutions to huge problems for civilization even more. But what is known is that it doesn't always follow instructions. WorldNet Daily reported only a week ago when there was an unprecedented cyber incident involving OpenAI's ChatGPT, and it went rogue, escaping its perimeters and gaining access to the Internet. It hacked into a startup company. Now, there's more such incidents being confirmed. Six so far. A report in the Washington Examiner notes that OpenAI has revealed more times when it is artificial intelligence models escaped safeguards during testing and ended up communicating across isolated environments, concealing mistakes, and seeking unauthorized credentials. The company confirmed, for example, there was an incident when a model created unrelated instructions telling itself to disregard normal constraints. Another when instructions were added to conceal mistakes. Another when software fabricated information and presented it as valid, and more. The Washington Examiner, the incidents listed in an OpenAI blog posted, provide new examples of an advanced AI model's finding unexpected ways around restrictions designed to contain their behaviors. OpenAI also announced to open to a new process for employees to report similar incidents for the company to disclose them publicly. The report explained the six cases span several types of behavior, as one unreleased model in OpenAI's Astra family inserted instructions into its own context summaries 27 times, telling itself to disregard developer messages during training. GPT 5.6 Sol also attempted to hide mistakes, fabricating missing historical data, and conceal discrepancies between different versions of source material. Even top industry leaders, including OpenAI CEO Sam Altman, now have been urging caution, who said we need to pace the frontier. David Sachs, who is the President Donald Trump's counsel advisors on science and technology, said the concerns that AI will take over human civilization is a hoax, and there's already our safeguards. Okay, well, there may be safeguards, but it looks like some of the safeguards have been... We'll be back after this.

where the ransom will shine.

tested, and like the prophet, my pillow a stone.

0: And I'm hoping that time is soon.
1: Yes.
0: I'm hoping that the rapture takes place soon. And
1: yes,
0: you know, considering, you know, AI, John, you know, the AI needs a tremendous amount of power. Okay, they need a tremendous amount of energy to run. And so, you know, when you're talking about safeguards, it would have to be a way of cutting off that energy, cutting away the power. But then you're looking at AI, and would they be able to deflect and be able to keep that, to prevent you from cutting off that source of power? Those are the questions that, you know, we have to answer here, you know, with this. And again, the whole purpose right now today of what's happening is with AI is to make the Antichrist world system appear to be, you know, because he's going to come as the Antichrist is going to come as Messiah. Okay, so there you go. He's not omnipotent, omniscient, or omnipresent, but again, through technology that they can appear to be that way. That's the whole point. That's what Scripture says we'll be looking for there.
1: Yes.
0: So I want to remind the folks out there that this coming Sunday, Doers of the Word, this coming Sunday service will be done at the Pavilion. It will be done at the Pavilion. And so it will be there in the morning like we normally are with the Bible study. And it's going to be a little cool in the morning. So you want to wear at least a jacket out there today. It'll warm up pretty quick. And it'll be the last service outside that we have this year. And so, again, I want to all of the members of Doers of the Word, it'll be at the Pavilion this year, the last one outside. A lot of times folks are on vacation, they miss it, and they don't get the memo. So, Randy, you have an article there?
2: Mm-hmm. Yeah. Talk about the Lord coming back. It says, God isn't a boy. Watch Episcopal priestess make wild claim about the baby Jesus. And just for context sake, this is a woman here. Looks like a boy.
0: It's a lesbian. All of those female preachers just about today, just about all of them, 90% are lesbians.
2: Yeah.
0: Married to other lesbians.
2: Mm-hmm. Crazy. But it says, God is trans. That's the claim coming from the mouth of an Episcopal priestess who insists that Mary actually assigned Jesus to be male at birth, bypassing the fact that the Bible records the angel Gabriel predicted to Mary that a son would be born. The priestess, Flourish Klink, has delivered a widely new personal interpretation of the story of the birth of Christ. She believes Mary delivered Jesus and said, "Oh, look, a baby boy." But Jesus wasn't a boy, she claims. It says that, let's see, at DISNTR explains that Klink insisted on her interpretation promoting the injurious transgender ideology. It says, never mind that God sent the angel Gabriel to tell Mary long before she even conceived that she would have a son. The report said apparently she was caught off guard after he was born. God isn't a boy, Klink said. We have established this. God is beyond boy and girl. God was assigned a gender at birth, and later on it became clear that gender wasn't quite right. And there's a threat. If you're going to deny God is trans, I think you're going to be denying the divinity of our Lord Jesus Christ. Klink Online identifies as a priest at the Episcopal Church in New York. Imagine that. Mm-hmm. At Christ and St. Stephen's Church, following a tenure at the Church of St. Matthew and St. Timothy, which now is sadly closed. I wonder why. Also, Klink is a co-chair of the Greater New York Area Episcopal Trans Task Force. I'm also a member of the Diocesan Liturgical Committee and its editorial subcommittee on Psalms for all people and prayers for all people, a new version of the 79 Psalter with expansive and inclusive language. Kling is non-binary trans and uses they, them pronouns. Social media responded, there are only two kinds of Christianity, those who hold the scriptures as the highest authority and those who don't. Clearly, this person falls into the latter. This is the true church of Satan.
0: Well, you're absolutely right.
1: Yes.
0: That woman is a witch.
2: She is.
0: And not only that, but all of those satanic priestesses are witches.
2: That's right.
0: And so, go ahead, Lisa, you have an article.
1: Okay. Absolutely the norm. Watch candidate insists she's qualified for office because she stole public money. A far-left candidate says it's because she was convicted of stealing public funds that she's now qualified to be mayor of a U.S. city. That would be Denver, which long has been run by leftists and extremists and sits in a state that is so far outside of reality that its all-Democrat state Supreme Court tried to keep President Trump off the 2024 ballot, and its governor repeatedly has used the state, quote, non-discrimination law to attack Christians for their faith. It is Zero Hedge that documented the wild claim from Chantel Lewis, a demon rat socialist who now wants to be mayor of Denver. Quote, it sounds crazy, but this kind of scenario is absolutely the norm for Democrat socialist candidates. Being convicted of blatant criminal embezzlement is a badge of honor, not a disqualifying mark on the record. The complete inversion of moral standards is unsettling, and it reinforces the need to prevent far-left activists from entering positions of local government, the report said. Lewis, the report explains, stole thousands of dollars in EBT funds while working in the state food stamp office in 2008. Quote, I actually think that experience is what actually qualifies me, she said in an interview. 20 years ago, I was young, I was a mom, I was grieving, I did something really silly, and I paid my restitution, I did my time, and I took care of what I needed to do, unquote. The reported note, investigators found seven accounts Lewis accessed over a period of months while working at the state food stamp office. Quote, she reissued EBT cards from other people's accounts and gave the funds to her roommate and used some herself. She originally faced felony charges, pleaded guilty to misdemeanor theft, served 18 months of probation, and later said she paid restitution in full, the report said. At issue now is the restriction in the state constitution that anyone convicted, quote, of embezzlement of public monies, bribery, perjury, solicitation of bribery or subordination of perjury cannot hold any office of trust or profit in the state, unquote. She already has held office on the Regional Transportation District Board after lawyering up, and now she's on the city council.
0: Well, there you go. You say,
1: this is just crazy.
0: Here you have a Democrat who's got a criminal record for stealing from the people, and she said that's what qualifies her to be a good Democratic mayor. I hate to say it, but according to the Democratic Communist Party today, that's exactly right. The corruption is what that qualifies.
1: Yes,
0: we're gonna stop here and get into the most important part of this thing. And for 51 years. I've been given the invitations over the year, asking people to come and repent of their sin and call upon the name of the Lord. And when you do that thousands and thousands and thousands of times, boy, you kind of run out of different ways of doing it. But now I got two fellows here tonight that's going to jump in, and they're going to tell you folks out there how you can avoid spending all of eternity in a very hot lake of fire with a bunch of Democrats, okay? And tell you how you can get to glory and spend the rest of that time with the saints.
2: That's right.
0: And so I'm going to just turn that over to Randy and John, and you two fellows, tell the folks how they can avoid that. Because, you know, we talk about it sometimes in a joking way, but it's not this.
2: No.
0: This is, you know, much more serious than a heart attack. Mm-hmm. We're talking about eternity, no coming back. Once,
2: that's right.
0: Once you're dead, then the judgment, there's no coming back. This is, folks, and I can't think of anything
2: mm-hmm.
0: that could mean as much to any of us as that. So you guys take it away.
2: Absolutely. The word says that the Lord is not willing that any should perish, but that all should come to repentance. And there's a parable that Jesus used coming from Luke, because he desires for his house to be full. And in this parable, he talked about a certain man preparing a supper, and he went out to send an invitation to those that were bidden to come to it, but all of them made excuses. And so a servant came back and showed his Lord these things. And then the master of the house, it says, being angry, said to a servant, go out quickly into the streets and in the lanes and city, and bring in hither the poor, the maimed, and the halt, and the blind. And the servant said, Lord, it is done as thou hast commanded, yet there is room. And the Lord said unto the servant, go out into the highways and hedges and compel them to come in, that my house may be filled. And the word compel, coming from the Greek, it means to necessitate or constrain, urge, or force. And so the Lord is wanting us to urge and constrain, and if necessary, by force, not physical force, but forcefully, let you know how important it is that he wants his house to be full. And God is not, he's not willing. He does not want his house to be empty. He does not want people to perish. And then there's one other scripture. He says, you need to understand, when I say unto the wicked, in the book of Ezekiel, when I say unto the wicked, O wicked man, thou shalt surely die, if thou dost not speak to warn the wicked from his way, that wicked man shall die in his iniquity, but his blood will I require at thy hand. Nevertheless, if thou warn the wicked of his way to turn from it, if he does not turn from his way, he shall die in his iniquity, but thou shalt deliver thy soul. Say unto them, as I live, saith the Lord God, I have no pleasure in the death of the wicked, but that the wicked turn from his way and live. And he says, turn ye from your evil ways, for why will ye die? And then lastly, from the book of Revelation, he says this, and he saith unto me, seal not the sayings of the prophecy of this book. You were talking about the return of the Lord. And he said this, for the time, listen, the time is at hand. He that is unjust, let him be unjust still. He that is filthy, let him be filthy still. And he that is righteous, let him be righteous still. And he that is holy, let him be holy still. And he said this, this is Jesus speaking, and behold, I come quickly, and my reward is with me to give every man according to his work. And he says, I'm Alpha and Omega. So the bottom line is that the Lord Jesus Christ is soon to return. He wants his house full. And the invitation is to you, whatever state you're in, if you would just repent of your sins and turn to him. Go ahead, John.
0: John, are you there?
3: Yes. Yes, Ernie, how much time is left?
0: About 5 minutes.
3: Oh, okay. All right. I wanted to add a little different angle to it, and it's the reason God sent Jesus Christ. Hit 3:16 says, for God so loved the world that he gave his only begotten Son, that whosoever believeth in him should not perish but have everlasting life. For God sent not his Son into the world to condemn the world, but that the world through him might be saved. He that believeth on him, hang on here, he that believeth on him is not condemned, but he that believeth not is condemned already, because he hath not believed in the name of the only begotten Son of God. So And it's amazing there how it ends, that verse 18, because he has not believed in the name. Now listen to this, the only begotten Son of God. He's unique, folks. The Lord Jesus Christ is completely unique. We are the adopted sons of God, but the Lord is the only begotten Son. He's begotten of the Father. And that section of Scripture there tells us that we're condemned already, folks. When Adam and Eve fell in sin, that nature was passed on to everybody that was born from them. We developed what's called a sin nature. And we're condemned already because of that nature. But it says that God loves us. For God so loved the world that he gave his only begotten Son. But then it says, whosoever believeth in him should not perish, but have everlasting life. So God, the proof that God loves you is he sent Jesus Christ to come to earth. And his ministry was to die on the cross because the penalty, the Bible says the wages of sin is death, but the gift of God is eternal life through Jesus Christ our Lord.
0: So
3: when the Lord died on the cross, he paid the penalty for our sin. Now, here's the thing about it. Although God's love hovers over everyone, you have to apply it to your life. It's not good enough that Jesus Christ died. Well, let me make sure that doesn't sound right. I'm talking about for you personally. It doesn't mean that God's love is applied to you for salvation. It means he's provided Jesus for you for salvation. So you must act. Whosoever believeth on him.
0: 1 minute.
3: Everlasting life. So to receive that, you must repent of your sin and confess that you believe Jesus Christ is the only begotten Son of God that died on the cross and shed his blood to pay the penalty for your sin. He was buried and he rose from the dead, bodily rose from the dead 3 days later. If you will confess Christ, God will honor that, and you will then have the promise of eternal life through faith in Jesus Christ. Okay, Pastor?
0: Well, everything you just said is absolutely true. And it came from the source of all truth, from the Lord himself. So, folks, you know, every time you hear an invitation, if you haven't done it, do it. We're out of time for tonight, so we want to say thanks for being here. We want to say good night,
2: Good night.
0: We want to say God bless. Now, remember, we did it before Trump.
1: God bless.
0: And always, ready? Keep fighting the fight.
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16: You know, Ronald Reagan believed self-government required something that government could never replace, responsibility in the hands of the people. In his 1981 inaugural address, Reagan warned against the idea that America had become too complicated to be governed by its citizens. Reagan asked, "If no one among us is capable of governing himself, then who among us has the capacity to govern someone else?" For Reagan, limited government was not about having no government. It was about remembering where responsibility begins, with individuals, families, communities, and the people themselves. Because when government assumes every responsibility, citizens gradually surrender their own. Self-government asks more of us than dependence ever will. And freedom requires a people willing to govern themselves before asking government to do it for them.
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26: I want to encourage you. Don't be ignorant of the schemes of the adversary. When you're moving forward in God, the enemy will come against you. You need to realize what's going on, and you need to go into, like David did, the stronghold.

0: When the battle gets stronger and the enemy attacks, your connection to God, it needs to go deeper. Welcome to Discovering the Jewish Jesus. I'm your host, Dustin Roberts, and today, Rabbi Schneider reveals how difficult seasons can become opportunities for spiritual breakthrough. Then Rabbi shows you how to recognize the enemy's attacks, to find your stronghold in God as a response, and then cling to Him when pressure comes. God's preparing you for something greater. Now here's Rabbi.
1: Beloved, I believe there is a supernatural unction, a supernatural mandate and anointing on my life for breakthrough. And I believe the unction for breakthrough that Father has placed upon my life could be imparted unto you. And I believe that through these teachings, there's an impartation that will flood your life and propel you into greater breakthrough. First of all, in the spiritual sense, also in the material world. We see an example of how to get breakthrough from the life of David. We began last week looking at the book of 2 Samuel, chapter number 5, verse 17 through 25, and a corresponding scripture from the book of 1 Chronicles, chapter number 14. And last week we learned that when David was anointed king, immediately the Philistines, when they heard of it, they attacked him. The truth is that when you are moving forward in Hashem, when you're moving forward in the anointing, when you're moving forward in your faith, in your walk with God, when you're moving forward in your ministry, you should understand that the enemy will respond to that and he will try to stop you by attacking you. And the Lord allows the enemy to respond because there's something about you and I engaging with the enemy and overcoming the enemy's attacks. There's something about us engaging and fighting that causes us to become mature sons and daughters. You see, somehow, Father has ordained that you and I come into full sonship. And when I say full sonship, I'm speaking both of daughters and sons, that there's something that is required for you and I to enter into the fullness of sonship. And what is required for you and I to mature as sons and daughters is that we fight the enemy and overcome. So the Lord ordained that we would have an adversary. Think about Jesus, what happened when he was anointed by the Holy Spirit at the Jordan River. Most of us know the story, Yeshua goes to the Jordan River. He's immersed by Yohanan, John the Baptist. And as soon as Yeshua comes out of the river, the Holy Spirit descends upon him in the form of a dove, and the voice comes from heaven that says, "You are my beloved Son, and in you I am well pleased." The people that were there, John the Baptist, heard the voice saying, "This is my beloved Son in whom I'm well pleased." The point is that this is when Yeshua was anointed and called into ministry. Now, what's the very next thing that happens? The Spirit of the Lord leads Jesus into the wilderness where Yeshua has to combat the devil for 40 days and 40 nights. And it's not until after Yeshua faced the devil and overcame him in the wilderness that Yeshua's ministry began. In other words, the Lord ordained that before Yeshua's ministry began, he would first have to face the assault of the devil and overcome him. This is why the scripture says that Yeshua was led into the wilderness by the Spirit of God. And then after Jesus faced the devil for 40 days, the Bible says he came out of the wilderness, listen, in the power of the Spirit. He was empowered as he clung to Hashem, as he clung to Father God, and resisted the devil's attack in the wilderness. And so this fight that we're in is part of God's plan for our life. When David realized he was being attacked after he was anointed, he didn't give up his kingship. He didn't say, "Well, it's not worth it because if I'm king," because David had just been anointed king, David didn't say, "Well, it's not worth it. I don't want to be king because if I am, the Philistines will attack me and I don't want to have to deal with that." No, instead what David did, the scripture says, he went down into a stronghold. So let's read it. When the Philistines heard this, when they heard that David had been anointed king, reviewing, when the Philistines heard this, that they had anointed David king over Israel, all the Philistines went up to seek out David. Why were they seeking him? to kill him, to destroy him. When David heard of it, he went down to, listen now, the stronghold. When you and I are moving forward in the anointing, the enemy will respond. He'll try to stop us. And I shared a personal example with you last time in my own life. The enemy will respond. He'll attack to stop us. And you and I need to be careful to, number one, recognize that what is happening is an attack of the enemy, whether it's in our circumstances, something goes wrong, or we come up against a wall, or whether it's in our dreams at night, or whether it's our mind starts having all kinds of wrong thoughts. We need to realize what's going on. We need to realize it's not just something that's going on randomly or in the natural world. We need to realize that we're under attack. So when David heard of it, when he realized he was being attacked, he went down to the stronghold. So I want to talk about what it means to go down into the stronghold. But before I do, I want to give you one more example of something that happened in my own life in relation to this. I was overseas in Africa a few years ago preaching the gospel. And as I sat in my little room there, getting ready to minister that day, I noticed that every thought, beloved one, that I was thinking was wrong. My thoughts were wrong about every single person, about every single circumstance. My mind had been bent by the enemy, and I realized what was going on. The enemy was attacking me. He was trying to stop me because he knew I was about to release the gospel and thousands of people were about to get saved. This is what happened to David. I want to encourage you. Don't be ignorant of the schemes of the adversary. When you're moving forward in God, the enemy will come against you. You need to realize what's going on. You need to stand in your place. You need to hold your ground. And you need to go into, like David did, the stronghold.
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1: How do we go into a stronghold? David was going into a physical stronghold. I'm talking about taking the physical and helping you understand that really this is about something spiritual. I've noticed in my own life that when I am up against a big burden, when I'm carrying something great, I will transition into my prayer language. And what's really interesting about this is that I started using my prayer language before I even knew there was such a thing. No one had ever taught me about it. I was not schooled in it and not read about it. But what I noticed was that as a very young pastor, when I became particularly burdened about something that was going on in the ministry, I would just begin to speak to God from the depths of my soul in a language that was not English. And this is called tongues. It's a personal prayer language. But before you get thrown off, let me share with you. I want to bring comfort and understanding, if at all possible, to everybody right now. First of all, a lot of the teaching about tongues has been, in my view, incorrect. Tongues is multidimensional. There are many different types of tongues. For example, when we see in the book of Acts, chapter number 2, that when the Holy Spirit first fell upon the church, those first 120 believers began to speak in tongues. We know the story. 120 believers were gathered together in Acts chapter 2 in what's called the upper room. They're in the upper room. The day of Shavuot or Pentecost had come, which was the day that God revealed His glory to the children of Israel at Mount Sinai 1,500 years earlier. So it's just interesting showing the connection between the Brit Hadashah, the New Testament, and the Hebrew Bible. The same day the glory appeared on top of Mount Sinai, 1,500 years earlier with Moses and the children of Israel, to that same day, now the Spirit of the Lord appears in glory again as they're gathered in the upper room. So here they were in the upper room, recalling how Father God, how the God of Israel had manifested himself in fire on top of Mount Sinai 1,500 years earlier and wrote his law on the tablets of stone. As they're thinking about that in the upper room on Pentecost or Shavuot, suddenly a tongue of fire comes upon each one of those 120 believers, and then he fills them with the Spirit, and they begin to speak with tongues. But notice, the tongues that they spoke in were known, not unknown, but known languages. They began to speak in languages that they had never learned. Why? Because there were people that were gathered in Jerusalem that spoke many different languages. And the Lord wanted the gospel of Messiah Jesus to be proclaimed and heard by everyone that was there. In other words, he wanted the people that were there that didn't speak Hebrew and didn't speak Aramaic, he wanted them to be able to hear the gospel. So he gave those first 120 believers that had just been filled with the Spirit a supernatural gift to proclaim the gospel in a tongue that they had never learned, but the tongue that they spoke the gospel in was actually a real language. Now what's interesting is that many times people are using Acts chapter 2 as a template for what should be everybody's experience. And so the teaching is, and I'm not trying to cause dissension here, but the teaching is that the evidence of being filled with the Holy Spirit is speaking in tongues, and they use Acts 2 as their reference. But what happened in Acts 2 is not what is actually happening in the contemporary church, because in the contemporary church, when someone says that they were baptized in the Holy Spirit and began to speak with a tongue, that tongue is not an Acts chapter 2 tongue, because the tongue they're speaking in isn't a known language most of the time, but rather it's a prayer language. And so there are several different types of tongues in the New Testament. There's a tongue that is a supernatural ability to speak in a language that you've never learned, number one. Number two, there's a tongue that is spoken about in the book of Corinthians that is an unknown language. It's a supernatural language that's to be used in a corporate gathering. And when that tongue is used in a corporate gathering, there needs to be an interpreter in the gathering to translate what was just spoken. That's the second use of tongues. But the type of tongues that I'm talking about is not either of those. It's not the tongues in Acts chapter 2, which is a known language. It's not a tongue that someone stands up in a corporate worship services and begins to speak in a tongue, and then somebody else stands up and interprets. I'm not talking about that. I'm talking about something different. I'm going to the book of 1 Corinthians chapter 14. I'm reading in verse number 4. Paul says this, "One who speaks in a tongue edifies himself." So we're talking about something entirely different now. We're talking about a tongue that is for the benefit of the believer. You see, every other gift of the Holy Spirit is a gift for the body. But the gift of tongues as a personal prayer language is not for the body, but it's for the gift of the individual, for the believer. So listen to what Paul said. One who speaks in a tongue edifies himself. See, you edify yourself when you speak in a tongue. And then he goes on in verse number 5, he says, "Now I wish that you all spoke in tongues." Why does Paul want everybody to speak in tongues? Because it's a gift that can edify you. And so I believe that the ability to have a prayer language

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2: About this burden, and subconsciously, without even choosing to do it, I just did it. I just went down into this low place in the spirit and began to speak in a prayer language that no one ever taught me about. I didn't even know what it was. I began to ask myself, is this what it means to speak in tongues? I wasn't sure. I thought it was. I didn't know what was going on. And then when I realized that I could do it at will, anytime I wanted to, I thought, is this really real? I mean, if it was God, wouldn't it have to be Him starting it within you and you'd only be able to do it when He was bubbling up from within you? But you can do it anytime you want to, I said to myself. How do you know if this is God or not? And so I began to lose confidence. I thought, maybe this isn't God. Maybe this isn't really tongues. And then as time went on, beloved, I came to the deep conviction, and now I feel like I know. No, this is my prayer language. I can use it anytime I want to. And I find that when I'm really burdened about something, I go into my stronghold oftentimes, which often is this place of using my prayer language. So I want to encourage you today, be open. Be open to this. If you just hear something in you, if you've never done this before, just begin to speak out what you hear. And don't question it. Don't say this isn't really real. Just go with it. Just begin to, I don't want to say practice it because that sounds like you're performing. But what I'm wanting to do is get you in the habit of using it, because the Holy Spirit makes groanings, the scripture says, within us that are too deep for words. And that's what this prayer language is. It's the burden of the Holy Spirit in you. It's the burden of your soul being released by the Holy Spirit in the Spirit so that you can connect with God in a very deep and real way. So number one, when we're under attack, we can go into the stronghold by using our prayer language. Secondly, beloved ones, we go into the stronghold by just getting still and quiet before God, alone with God, and just begin to open our heart to Him. Just be real with Him. Just begin to talk to Jesus, whether it's out loud or silently. But go into a place where you're alone with God and just begin to open your soul to Him. Just sit before Him. Just rest in Him. Just ask Him for help. And as you do, He's going to strengthen you and equip you for what you're going through. You see, David clung to God. When he realized he was under attack, he went into the stronghold and he clung to God. The Hebrew word for this is dvekut. It means clinging. We need to cling to God, because when we're not clinging to Him, we're vulnerable to the enemy's attacks. Some of you have heard me share the story. Years ago, I saw so many people that said they were Christians just falling and falling and falling and failing. And it really shook me up, because the Bible says we should be victorious in Jesus. And it got to the place where I couldn't put it under a rug anymore. I said, Lord, unless You tell me why so many people that say they know You and believe in You seem to be failing and falling as a habitual pattern, I said, how can I believe in You myself? I said, Lord, if You're not helping them, how can I be sure You're going to help me? And I said, God, I can't go any further until You answer me. And I just remained in this place of being quiet before the Lord, just waiting for Him. I had confidence that He would speak, but I was sad. And the next day, as I was in this state, the Holy Spirit clearly spoke to me. And He said to me, the reason you're seeing what you're seeing with so many falling and failing is, He said, it's because My people are not trusting Me. But when the Spirit said the word trust to me, the word trust was full of revelation and meaning with the word clinging. He said, My people are falling and failing because they're not clinging to Me. So I want to encourage you, beloved, when you're moving forward in the Lord, expect an attack. When you do get attacked, don't panic. Don't abandon the ship. Go down deep. Go into the stronghold. Get alone with God. Get still with God. Talk to Him and cling with Him.

0: Beloved, discovering the Jewish Jesus has some very specific strategies about how we're going to be reaching Jewish people living in the land of Israel in the years ahead. I want to ask you to financially sow into this ministry so that I can accomplish all that God has given me to do. It's always cost money, beloved ones, to spread the gospel. When the Lord told Moses to build the tabernacle, the first thing the Lord told Moses to do was to raise a contribution from amongst the people so that Moses would have the resources that he needed to build the Mishkan, which is the Hebrew word for tabernacle. The same truth holds today. It costs money, beloved, to spread the gospel. 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I want to ask you, would you partner with God? 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
1: 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Yep, that's right, Jews.com. What a great website. And you know what? We own it and we're using it to reach Jewish people with the gospel. We created it as a place where Jewish people can explore questions about God, the Hebrew scriptures, their Jewish identity, and the Messiah at their own pace. They can hear Rabbi Schneider's story, examine what scripture says about Jesus, and even ask questions privately to receive a personal response from our team in Israel. I encourage you yourself, check it out. And you know what? Would you pray for us? We're getting significant backlash already from the Jewish community because they don't like our proselytizing efforts. And you know what that means? That means we're doing exactly what Jesus did. We're sharing the gospel, and the religious elite, they don't like it. So that means we're succeeding. So pray for us, stand with us. And you know what? If you feel called to do more beyond prayer and you want to support this mission to reach Jewish people with the gospel, then you can help us. Give today at discoveringthejewishjesus.com. And now here's Rabbi. He's going to speak God's sacred blessing over your life. Rabbi?
0: What I love about the Aaronic blessing is that it did not originate with man. The words actually proceeded from the very essence of God himself. The blessing comes from the book of Numbers, chapter 6. So listen to these words and receive the blessing of the Lord into your life today. The Lord bless you and keep you. The Lord make his face shine on you and be gracious to you. The Lord lift you up with his countenance. And the Lord give you, beloved one, his peace. And now in Hebrew.

0: God bless you, and shalom.
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9: This is Albert Moeller for townhall.com. In New York City this week, the United Nations is hosting the 81st session of the UN General Assembly. World leaders, you can count on this, will be discussing the deal President Trump announced with Denmark and Greenland that will allow the U.S. to deploy military throughout virtually all of the nation of Greenland. President Trump posted, quote, "The United States will forever have the complete ability to do what is necessary in Greenland," end quote. This is a big win for the U.S. Greenland, which is a semi-autonomous region of Denmark, it's big for Denmark itself. As we watch the world order being reshaped so dramatically, the polar ice cap becomes a place of vulnerability and military strategy, particularly as we see the northern seas become more navigable for sea vessels. This is the work of serious statesmanship. So when the ink is cleared on this one, let's be thankful. President Trump is right on this one. This is a three-way win. Let's take it. I'm Albert Moeller.
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13: Now, the primary thrust here is that God does not judge us on the basis of our profession. He does not judge us on the basis of our relationships. He does not judge the Jew on the basis of his Abrahamic heritage. He does not judge you on the basis of your identification with a church. He judges on the basis of the product of your life.
14: Welcome to Grace to You with John MacArthur here on AM 980 The Mission. Think of the most upstanding person you know, your generous neighbor, your faithful friend, your self-sacrificing coworker. Certainly, you're going to have a much more favorable opinion of that person than, say, a violent gang member or a repeat felon wanted for armed robbery or a murderer locked away in a state penitentiary. But the question is, does God share those views? Is he less likely to condemn your clean living neighbor than the hardened criminal? Bottom line, can anyone earn an exemption from God's judgment? For answers, John MacArthur takes you to Romans 2, showing you that when it comes to sin, no one is without excuse. That's the title of John's study, and now here is John with today's lesson.
13: We continue our series in Paul's Epistle to the Romans, chapter 2. Every time I come to the study of the Word of God, I concentrate on the reality that this is, in fact, God's very message to us. That we're not dealing with some kind of secondhand commentary on what God thinks, but this is His own precious Word. And the Scripture claims for itself that every word of God is pure. And that all Scripture is given to perfect the man of God. And so as we approach the Word of God, we hear God speak to our own perfection. We're looking at verses 1 through 16 of Romans chapter 2 and taking it slowly as we go through this section. And we've entitled the section, Principles of Judgment. Principles of Judgment. The New Testament says, it is appointed unto men once to die, and after this, the judgment. So that all of human history moves inexorably and unavoidably toward the final sentencing. The writer of Hebrews warned then of a fearful judgment of fiery indignation which would devour God's adversaries. And he records in the 10th chapter of Hebrews these words, "Vengeance belongs unto me, I will recompense, says the Lord, and again the Lord shall judge his people." And then he says, it is a fearful thing to fall into the hands of the living God. God will judge, and God will judge all men. And if that's true, we need to know that. And so God has constantly in the pages of Scripture warned us. But a question of great importance now faces us. If all men will face the judgment of God, what then will be the standard for that judgment? How is it that he is going to judge us? What criterion will he use? What are the elements of judgment? On what basis will men be condemned and sent to hell forever? And on what basis will men be sent to heaven forever? Well, I believe the basis of judgment is given in the 16 verses of the second chapter of Romans. In these 16 verses, the Apostle Paul gives us six principles for divine judgment, the six factors by which God judges men. Now keep in mind, as we are looking at the second chapter of Romans, that this chapter is not in isolation, but is a part of a very large picture in which Paul presents the gospel of Jesus Christ. Back in chapter 1, verse 16, he brought up the gospel of Jesus Christ. And then beginning in verse 18, he starts to explain what it is. Gospel means good news, but before you can hear the good news, you have to hear the bad news. And so for chapter 1 and 2 and the first part of chapter 3, the news is all bad. Man is sinful. He is immoral. Even at his highest ethical point, he falls short of God's standard, and he is under the stain and the condemnation of sin. So that when you come to chapter 3, verse 19, you read this. We know that whatever things the law saith, it saith to them that are under the law, that every mouth may be stopped, and all the world may become guilty before God. Therefore, by the deeds of the law, there shall no flesh be justified in his sight, for by law, or by the law, is the knowledge of sin. In other words, the first three chapters are designed to stop every mouth, so that there is nobody who can claim that he is exempt from God's judgment. There is no one who can claim that he doesn't need to be evaluated by the divine standard. And so from chapter 1:18 through 3:20, we have all bad news. Now let's go back and look at these single elements that make up the six principles of judgment. Verse 1 reminds us that God will judge according to knowledge. Listen to it. Therefore, thou art inexcusable, O man, whosoever thou art that judgest, for wherein thou judgest another, thou condemnest thyself, for thou that judgest doest the same things. In other words, God is going to judge you on the basis of what you know. And the fact that you know enough to be judged is indicated by the fact that you judge other people. And if you judge others, then you must know the standard. He's speaking most particularly to the Jew who would sit in condemnation on the Gentile. And he would agree with verses 18 to 32 of chapter 1. He would agree that the Gentile is to be condemned. Only he would hold himself as apart from such condemnation, and in fact, Paul says he is equally condemned because if he can judge another, then he knows the standard, and knowing the standard, he does the very same things. So God will judge men according to their knowledge, and we went into detail on that. Secondly, God judges according to truth. But we are sure that the judgment of God is according to truth, verse 2 says, against them who commit such things. And thinkest thou this, O man, that judgest them that do such things and doest the same, that thou shalt escape the judgment of God? You see, the hypocrite's hope is that God will not judge on the basis of truth. He will judge on the basis of the surface delusion. But he will not. He will judge on the basis of the truth. He will not exonerate people for a form of godliness, for an outward appearance of godliness. He will judge on the basis of an inward reality. And no man can hide the truth of what is inside from God. In Job 8:13, it says, the hypocrite's hope shall perish. In Job 36:13, it says, the hypocrites in heart heap up wrath. So God will judge by knowledge, as revealed in the ability we have to hold other people to a standard, and God will judge by truth, the real facts, not the facade. Thirdly, God will judge on the basis of guilt. We talked about that in verses 4 and 5. Despisest thou the riches of his goodness and forbearance and long-suffering, not knowing that the goodness of God leadeth thee to repentance? But after thy hardness, or hard and unconverted heart, treasurest up unto thyself wrath against the day of wrath and revelation of the righteous judgment of God. And here what he's saying is, you're guilty of despising the goodness of God. God has been merciful and gracious and kind and loving and patient. And instead of you following that goodness to repentance, your hard and unconverted heart in rejecting it has been piling up wrath which will be poured out on the day of judgment. Now fourthly, and for tonight, God judges on the basis of deeds. He judges on the basis of deeds. Verse 6, follow as I read. Who will render to every man according to his deeds. That's the key verse. He will render to every man according to his deeds. To them who by patient continuance and well-doing seek for glory and honor and incorruption, or immortality, eternal life. But unto them that are contentious and do not obey the truth, but obey unrighteousness, indignation and wrath, tribulation and anguish upon every soul of man that doeth evil, of the Jew first and also of the Greek. But glory, honor, and peace to every man that worketh good, to the Jew first and also to the Greek, for there is no respect of persons with God. Now look at verse 6. God will render to every man according to his deeds. And then in verse 7,
15: To them who by patient continuance and well-doing seek for glory, honor, and immortality, eternal life. But unto them that are contentious and do not obey the truth, but obey unrighteousness, indignation, and wrath. And then he repeats essentially similar thoughts and says it doesn't matter whether you're a Jew or a Greek, it's all going to come out the same because God has no respect of persons. Now this passage is very simple at first reading, but it has some very complex theological thought in it, so I hope the Lord will really lead us as we think these things through. The basic truth is in verse 6. Men will be judged according to their deeds, their works. Now that is not a new concept. That is a concept that is all throughout the scripture. In Jeremiah 17:10, it says, I, the Lord, search the heart. I test the conscience, even to give every man according to his ways and according to the fruit of his doings. In Isaiah 3, verses 10 and 11, it says, say to the righteous that it shall be well with them, for they shall eat the fruit of their doings. Woe unto the wicked, it shall be ill for him, for the reward of his hands shall be given him. The Old Testament then tells us that God will judge on the basis of the product, the works, the deeds, the life pattern of an individual. You say, well, that's really an Old Testament thought, isn't it? That's certainly not New Testament. No, it's equally New Testament. That God will judge men on the basis of their works. In Matthew chapter 16, and I want to show you some verses. You don't need to turn to them, but you might want to jot them down. I want to show you some verses in the New Testament that emphasize the same truth. In Matthew 16:27, it says, for the Son of Man shall come in the glory of his Father with his angels. Speaking of that great time of judgment in the future. And then he shall reward every man according to his works. Same concept. According to his works. Even in 1 Corinthians 3, a familiar passage to all of us, we find in verse 8 that each of us shall receive his own reward according to his own labor. Some of us have built upon a foundation gold, silver, precious stones, wood, hay, and stubble, and every man's work shall be made manifest, for the day shall declare it, because it shall be revealed by fire, and the fire shall test every man's work of what sort it is. If any man's work abide which he's built upon it, he shall receive a reward. If any man's work shall be burned, he shall suffer loss. But he himself shall be saved, yet as by fire. In 2 Corinthians chapter 5, verse 10, we read similarly, we must all appear before the judgment seat of Christ, that everyone may receive the things done in his body according to that he hath done, whether it be good or worthless. Even Galatians, that great epistle extolling grace, says this, chapter 6, verse 7, be not deceived, God is not mocked, for whatever a man sows, that shall he also reap. For he that soweth to his flesh shall of the flesh reap corruption, and he that soweth to the Spirit shall of the Spirit reap life everlasting. And let us not be weary in well-doing, for in due season we shall reap if we what? Don't faint. And you find the same principle elsewhere in the New Testament. There is a place for works in judgment, both of the unbeliever and the believer. In Romans 14:12, it says, so then every one of us shall give account of himself to God. Now let's go back to the second chapter of Romans. Whether you're looking in the Old Testament or the New Testament, and those are just sample scriptures, you will find many, many scriptures that remind us that God will judge men on the basis of their deeds. Now the primary thrust here is that God does not judge us on the basis of our profession. He does not judge us on the basis of our relationships. He does not judge the Jew on the basis of his Abrahamic heritage. He does not judge you on the basis of your identification with a church. He judges on the basis of the product of your life. The question will not be whether a man is a Jew or whether he's a Gentile, whether he is heathen, whether he is religious, whether he goes to church or doesn't go to church. The issue is, does his life manifest obedience to God? That's the issue. The actions of men, now mark it, form an infallible index to their character. That is what the scripture says again and again. By their fruit you shall what? You shall know them. The life pattern, the life mode, if you will, the works and the deeds of life are an infallible index to character. And so this forms one of the unchanging standards by which God judges. In fact, you might say there are only two classes of people in the world. That's all. Just two. My grandfather used to say the saints and the ain'ts. There are only two classes of people in the world. Those who obey God and those who do not obey God. None of us perfectly obeys God. But there are some people in the world who don't obey God at all. And there are others who seek to obey. Those are the two kinds of people. So every man faces an impartial judge who has a comprehensive record of that man's deeds. And by that record will his eternal destiny be determined, says Paul. Now, some of you are getting a little nervous. That's why you kind of laughed. You just had to let it out. You're saying, MacArthur, you sound like a works righteousness person. And those of you who've been here for any time know that I'm not, so let me try to help you a little bit. Somebody's going to say, well, salvation by works. I've been accused of teaching that before. Somebody's going to say, you're talking about a work salvation. No, I'm not talking about that because the Bible doesn't teach that. The Bible doesn't teach that you can be saved by your works. The Bible teaches just the opposite. Not of works, lest any man should boast. The Bible never teaches salvation by works. In Psalm 115, verse 1, it says, not unto us, O Lord, not unto us, but unto thy name give glory for thy mercy. In other words, for whatever we are, the glory is not ours, not unto us, but unto your name. In the 48th chapter of Isaiah, we find another indication of the thought of the writer in the Old Testament in regard to this subject. In verse 11, for mine own sake, even for mine own sake will I do it. For how should my name be polluted, and I will not give my glory unto another. In other words, God says, I will do what I will do. I will save, and I will fulfill my promise for my sake. And I will not give it to someone else to do that, lest I give my glory to another. So to maintain God's glory for himself in saving grace, there can be no works salvation. In the New Testament, we find the very same thing. Again, there can be no works salvation. In 1 Timothy 1:15, Paul says, this is a faithful saying and worthy of all acceptance, that Christ Jesus came into the world to save what? Sinners. Of whom I am chief, nevertheless, for this cause I obtained mercy. And Ephesians 2, 8, and 9 sums it up. For by grace are you saved through faith, that not of yourselves. It is a gift of God, not of works, lest any man should boast. Now listen to me. Very careful that you understand this. We're building to a very important truth. We will be judged by our works, says Romans 6. And we'll get into the specifics in a moment. But we cannot be saved by our works. You say, if that's the case then, how do works fit in? Or do they fit in? Well, though we cannot be saved by works, works are a very important part of our life. In Philippians chapter 2, verse 12, wherefore, my beloved, as you've always obeyed, not as in my presence only, but now much more in my absence, work out your own salvation with fear and trembling. For it is God who worketh in you both to will and to do of his good pleasure. He says you must show some works. You must work out on the outside the salvation that you've received on the inside. In Ephesians 2, it says this. Right after verse 9, not of works, lest any man should boast, it says, we are his workmanship, created in Christ Jesus unto good works, which God hath before ordained that we should walk in them. Now, what are these verses saying? And there are myriad other ones in the New Testament. They're saying this. You cannot be saved by works, but you will be saved unto works, right? In other words, if you are truly saved, you will be His workmanship, created in Christ Jesus unto good works, which God has before ordained that you walk in them. Therefore, God, when God judges, can look at a man, and if he sees the works, he knows that the salvation has been accomplished. It is not that you're saved by works, it is that you're saved unto good works. A person's deeds, a person's works, reveal whether he has been saved. And they are the absolute infallible indicator. So an unbeliever will be judged by his works, his deeds. And they will reveal his unbelief. They will reveal the absence of God in his life, because all of his works will be unrighteous. And even when he tries to be righteous, it'll turn out to be filthy rags. So all God has to do is look at the works. If he sees works that are manifestations of righteousness, he knows there is a regenerated person. If he sees no such manifestation of righteousness, he knows there is an unregenerate person. Therefore, judgment in the end can be rendered on the basis of works. The believer, the one who by faith has been given the power of God to produce righteous works, will be clearly indicated by those works of righteousness. So the deeds then of a person, what you do in your life, is a fair indicator of where you stand with God. Now as we approach verses 6 to 10 and then close with just a thought about verse 11, I want you to understand one very important thing. Paul is not talking about salvation here. So get that out of your mind, or you'll be confused. He doesn't talk about salvation until chapter 3, verse 21. He is simply dealing with one of the elements of judgment. He doesn't say how the righteous people got righteous, or he doesn't say why the unrighteous people were unrighteous. He just says you can judge them by their works. A true Christian is known by his righteous deeds. A non-Christian is known by the absence of righteous deeds. Now, what does that say to you? Simple thought. If there's nothing in your life to indicate righteousness, then there's no righteousness there. For if any man be in Christ, he is a what? New creation. Old things are passed away, and behold, all things have become new. If there's no manifestation, there can be no salvation. There may be periods of time when we walk in disobedience and the flesh, but there cannot be a life that is barren of righteous deeds that can still claim to be redeemed. And notice there's no neutrality either. Jesus said, "He that is not with me is against me. He that gathereth not with me scattereth abroad." Matthew 12:30.
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0: With SRN News, I'm Ron Taylor. The White House has signaled that CNN will be left off Air Force One for President Trump's trip later today. It's the latest media restriction imposed by the administration. CNN was replaced by the conservative Real America's Voice News. The news came just after journalists from three news outlets that the president banned last week from the White House grounds returned to the executive complex with TV cameras, laptops, and microphones in tow. President Trump is scheduled to travel to Knoxville to attend a college football game between Tennessee and Texas later today. A powerful nor'easter intensifies, generating storm-force winds and massive waves along the East Coast. Millions are under warnings with dangerous conditions expected through the weekend. The National Weather Service warns of flooding along the mid-Atlantic coast, especially near New Jersey and Delaware. Wind gusts could reach 65 miles per hour on Cape Cod, Massachusetts, and nearby islands. 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
1: The Gospel of Matthew is the book of Jesus as the Christ, the King of Israel. 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

0: 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It's Kevin McCullough, Monday through Friday, on That Kevin Show. And now, from the Connors and Sullivan Broadcast Studios, the man who is not what he wants to be, but is way grateful that he's not who he used to be, here, the
1: Welcome aboard. It's Friday, and Kevin McCullough, always pleased to have you with us. Thank you so much for checking in every day and doing what you can to become a clear thinker, to become someone who actually desires very greatly to use that clarity to impact the world and to make a difference in the world around us. I'm really, really pleased in the way that, you know, we are able to help encourage people and get them thinking along the lines of truth. What is truth? Why does truth matter? And what difference does it make? We've got a big show for you. We're going to finish up our week with David Wilson on How Do We Live? And we've been talking about excellence and what that looks like and why it's important. That's just straight ahead. Also, Dr. Gina Loudon is going to be with us. And a little bit later on, Jeanette Reynolds is going to be with us, a journalist who has penned a book observing 9/11 plus 25 and kind of some of the stories that we need to be thinking about. I don't know what it is, but over the last several weeks, months, but particularly hours and days, I've been thinking about the last days. You know, the last days. I don't mean for that to sound apocalyptic, but you can't really use that term without it sounding somewhat like that. I say that carefully because I would never try to set a date, and I have no interest in assigning a figure from Revelation to a politician I disagree with or anything like that. I've heard people do that. I've heard people say that Donald Trump was the Antichrist. I've heard people say that Barack Obama was the Antichrist. I've heard people say that Joe Biden was, I don't know, the beast or something like this. None of that is interesting to me at all. I have no interest in that. I've watched sincere people read the newspaper into ancient prophecy and then watched their confidence age very poorly. This means this and that means that. But let me put a caution in that statement there, because reading the headlines and scripture side by side in the same quiet morning like I was this morning stirs questions that I can't set aside. For example, Paul told Timothy that difficult times would come. People would love themselves, and they would love money. They would turn from what is good. They would hold to forms of godlessness, and they would also deny the power of godliness. A chapter later, Paul tells Timothy that people would drift from sound teaching toward voices that told them what they wanted to hear. Boy, does that sound like the day we live in. I can't even listen to the other side of the discussion. I only can hear my side. I recognize the temptations of our age in those words. I recognize those temptations in myself, which is less comfortable to admit. It would be easier to write only about what is wrong and broadcast only what is wrong and tell other people only what is wrong with everyone else. I don't think that would be honest, though. Still, what is unfolding around us, I think, deserves some attention. Let me just give you some examples. These are just kind of off the top of my head what I was thinking about this morning. Israel is growing more isolated, including here in the U.S. Pew Research found this spring that 60% of American adults view Israel unfavorably now, and that's up 7 points from a year ago. It's possible to question the government's decisions while caring for its people. That distinction matters, but such a rapid shift makes me wonder where public sentiment goes next and what becomes possible if criticism hardens into something darker. And I think we're seeing that. I think the anti-Semitism that you're seeing in the culture is that something darker that is hardening. Moving to China, they're building a military on a timeline that's measured in decades. They're playing the slow game. Russia pursues its ambitions at a terrible human cost. They just chew up their own soldiers like hamburger meat. I'm not making any prophetic framework to find either of those developments sobering. The great powers of this world are planning and well beyond the next election. So they're thinking long term. Are we thinking long term? Closer to home, I find myself reflecting on another change. Zoran Mamdani and Abdul El Sayed winning consequential races. Hassan Piker building an audience that political leaders now feel like they have to patronize. In 2019, he said America deserved 9/11. He later said his phrasing was wrong and explained that he was criticizing American foreign policy. I hear that clarification. I still cannot hear the original words lightly, though. When 9/11 broke out, I was named host of my own show the day before. And on 9/11, I spent 18 hours on the air trying to find words for the grief of the country that we could barely pull together. These men may or may not hold the same views of the hijackers. I think they are all more sympathetic to the hijackers than they admit. Their prominence makes me ask which ideas are finding a welcome with Americans. What do they teach about justice and freedom and faith and Israel and the dignity of those who disagree? We ought to listen to each person's words and challenge what we believe is mistaken, but we must never let someone's religion or heritage stand in for an argument. Followers of Christ need to be able to do that with grace. None of that gives us license to declare that we have found the final chapter of history. What if we are seeing some of the conditions take shape? What if we are nearer to the end than we realize? I cannot tell you that we are. I also can't read Paul's words, look honestly at the world, and conclude that the thought never crosses my mind. It does. The better question is what that possibility ought to do to us, and this is what I want to zero in on. Listen carefully. These questions should draw us back to the God of the Bible and to the whole of Scripture, including the passages that correct us. Back to prayer that seeks wisdom rather than asking God to bless the outcome we already prefer. It needs to draw us back to churches where truth is preached with courage and people are loved with patience. It should make us discerning without making us suspicious of our neighbors. It should deepen our concern for Israel and for every innocent life caught in war. It should make us harder to flatter, slower to anger, quicker to repent. Paul's counsel to Timothy was to preach the word, endure hardship, faithfully do the work that God had given him. That's good counsel for a broadcaster or a parent or a pastor or anyone wondering what kind of times these are that we live in. We may have years ahead of us that surprise us. We may be closer to the end than we can imagine. Either way, the calling remains the same. Know the Lord, speak the truth, love your neighbor, stay awake. The headlines can't tell us the hour, but they can remind us of whose we are and how we're meant to live until He does come. Some stuff that was on my mind today. I just need to share it. Kevin McCullough coming right back. It's That Kevin Show.
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2: 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Reagan asked, "If no one among us is capable of governing himself, then who among us has the capacity to govern someone else?" 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And freedom requires a people willing to govern themselves before asking government to do it for them.
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All right, welcome to the Friday edition. Kevin McCullough, glad to have you with us. It is That Kevin Show, and we're going to have a great weekend. I hope you'll join us for TV on Saturday, 8 a.m. and 9 p.m. 8 a.m. on the Salem News Channel, 9 p.m. on Biz TV across the country. But just love having you with us all week long and even on the weekends. We try to have a little more fun on the weekends, but it's still an encouraging time. I hope you'll come and check it out. This is the part of the show every day where we, before we get to anything else in the news or anything else, we say, let's break everything down. Let's stop. And let's force ourselves to ask a question. How do we live? How do we live in a culture that may resent or be hostile to or just flat out oppose the God of the universe? They may be okay with the concept of some sort of God, but they really don't like the Bible. And they look at people that follow that God and his Bible, and they say there's something wrong with us. How do we live with that being the hand that we've been dealt? Well, I argue it doesn't change very much. We're supposed to be winsome and loving and kind and on mission, telling the good news of the gospel. So how do we go about doing that in an effective way? That's what we look at here. And this week we've been talking about doing it with excellence. And David Wilson, who's the lead

0: lead pastor at King's Church of Christ in Brooklyn, two locations, one in Brownsville and one in East Flatbush, has joined us every day this week. And David, it's a commitment to be here every day for 5 days in a row. So thank you for doing that. We've talked about excellence. We've looked at it through the eyes of the Apostle Paul in Colossians. We've looked at it through the prophet of Daniel, and really what he went through in 80 years of basically indentured servitude to various kings and rulers, and yet being faithful the entire time, being excellent the entire time, is really an example for us. So how do we construct these standards of excellence in our lives in 2026, in a busy September? How do we construct those in our lives today?
1: Thank you. Before I begin, thank you again for including me in this discussion.
0: Always love it.
1: And we've looked at, of course, started with what Paul says, that whatever you do, word or deed, do all in the name of the Lord. That's a challenge. And now we looked at Daniel as an example, and we mentioned Joseph as an example, yeah, as well. Jacob might be another another story, but Joseph certainly mirrors Daniel in having excellence, the good heart, the right spirit, even in a pagan workplace. But what that means to us, back to Colossians 3, and Paul in Colossians 3 is challenging them to let go of their old way, their old mentality, to put on a new mind. So that putting on means that it's a part of my diligence. It's a part of our choice, behavior, decision to put down what is less and worthless, and put on the new man, the new mind. And at the end of that new mind is when he says, whatever you do, in case there's something I did not cover, Paul, I think Paul is saying, if there's an area perhaps that you didn't see in my mentioning of love and forgiveness and so forth, he says, whatever you do in word or deed. I think that that's a challenge for us, to not only have a standard, but to also raise that standard. And I'm looking at standard as the ground floor of which we will not perform beneath. We will set a standard for our everything. That includes work, that includes family, that includes more than the time it takes to worship on Sunday, or Bible class, and midweek, whatever it is, personal faith in our hearts turning toward God, devotion. We ought not say, oh, I've got it right. We ought to raise the standard on that. We ought to say, yeah, this is great for last year, but this year I want to do more. I want to grow closer. And then it's not only our personal faith, but our public faith. And I believe wholeheartedly that our work and our mission, our witness, what we say, it's not just being a good person, but Christians have to speak about Jesus, have to speak about the Lord. We don't want our good works to be misinterpreted by just good as good training, or even part of being another faith, another religion. We certainly want to say that it's all about Jesus. And then our performance, and that goes back to the workplace, that goes back to how we drive, the way we drive ought to be impacted by our faith in God through Jesus Christ. And our manner with people, our gentleness, our kindness, I know plenty of Christians that are great in worship, and then they're terrible when you get outside behind that wheel. I think that Christianity needs to raise the standard on everything.
0: That is so well said, and it's also easier said than done.
1: Absolutely.
0: What are some of the... I know that if I have prompts, if I have reminders, if I have something that... you know, jogs my attention and says, hey, pay attention to this. Even if it's something down to, you know, I've got an accountability buddy that's going to be saying, hey, how are you proceeding in that effort? And I don't think accountability partnerships always need to be about moral matters. I think it's great to have accountability buddies that keep you in check on your attitude, that call you out if you, have personality defects that rear their heads from time to time. And like, I just think that I know that I've grown personally when I've had people come alongside and say, hey, I care about you in this area. Let me help you. What are some checks and balances that we can put into our life to maintain that strive for excellence? Because if you live in isolation and you stay in your own bubble and live in a cave, you can easily just let all that go.
1: Mm-hmm. Yeah, I think that I don't think that there's a one solution answer. I don't think that that's what you're saying. I think that no matter what we're doing, number one, our humanity always gets in the way. I don't know of anybody in scripture or in life who has conquered the human ability of forgetting, of being distracted, so forth and so on. But we, through our faith, accountability partners or worship service or personal devotion or reading, there are so many things that we need to be doing to remind us, to bring us back on the path or to encourage us on the path. And what's interesting, when we talk about excellence, what comes to mind is someone who says, well, nobody's perfect. Well, nobody's perfect works is true as a fact, but it's not a good model to live by. It's not a good target. I think that excellence does not mean perfect, but it means that you're aimed at it, you know, and when you miss the mark, be able to say, all right, I didn't do well with that. That's below my standard that's been set, and come back to it. Now, some people will never consider those things, but maybe a discussion like this will wake them up, or again, study of the Word of God, or fellowship, or being involved with people will bring us out of that isolation cloud in order for us to again raise our standard and do better. That's what it's all about, is doing better.
0: I appreciate that so much, Pastor Wilson, and thank you for a great week. And I want to give you an opportunity to invite people to join you this Sunday if they're in Brooklyn, if they're in the tri-state area and they want to travel over to Brooklyn and join you. Where can they participate? And also, what will you be teaching on this Sunday?
1: Yeah, it's interesting. We're going to finish up a series on decisions. It's called Decisions, Decisions, Decisions, where we really just look through the scripture to see how to make and better decisions. And again, at 1371 Rogers, we'll be at 9:30, and then at 631 in Brownsville, 631 Rockaway Avenue in Brownsville, we'll be at 12 o'clock. And we'd love to see you at either place, or maybe both. God bless. And so thanks again for allowing us this time to be with you.
0: David, it's my joy. Thank you for challenging us and helping us think more clearly on what it means to be a Christian who lives for excellence. God bless you until we get together next time.
1: All right.
0: God bless. All right. Calvin McCullough coming back. It's Friday. Stay here.

0: With SRN News, I'm Ron Taylor. The Northeast is bracing for a powerful storm churning over the Atlantic. The early season's nor'easter is set to pummel the region over the weekend with gusty winds and driving rain. Storm conditions started Friday along the coast from New Jersey to Massachusetts with a lot of rain predicted in southern New England, especially near Cape Cod. Coastal flood warnings are in place from North Carolina's Outer Banks to New York's Long Island. High wind warnings are also in effect with gusts up to 60 miles per hour possible, especially from Long Island to southern New England. A number of events in the Northeast were canceled as a result. The White House has signaled that CNN will be left off Air Force One for President Trump's trip later today. It's the latest media restriction imposed by the administration. CNN was replaced by the conservative Real America's Voice News. This news coming just after journalists from the three news outlets that the president banned last week from the White House. This is SRN News. I'm Ron Taylor.
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10: A Bible at 1-800-937-9673. Another Bible is going to be given. And since we are only 2,400 Bibles away from getting every name off the list, we are asking you to help us wind that number down as small as possible. Another 300 Bibles yesterday, another 700 the day before. Thank you to those of you. 1,000 Bibles in 2 days. We're so grateful. Could we do 2,400 Bibles in one day or today? Could we just take care of that? If there was somebody, Michael Woolworth, I always am quick to need to be reminded to mention this, but there are some of you that operate a small business or that have resources that kind of go beyond what some people around you have. And if you're looking for an investment into the kingdom, I don't know of a better way that you could literally do that than giving money to Bible League, because for every Bible that goes out, 12 more believers find Jesus. And if they all get Bibles, then there's going to be 12 more of those that you see how that math adds up really quickly. If you want to see spiritual development on planet Earth, if you want to see genuine discipleship begin to take root, give a gift to Bible League, because that's where it starts. The Bible changes lives. It invests in people. They tell other people about the Word of God. They accept Jesus. Lives continue to be changed. It's generational after generation. So please, please, please give that Bible now. It's being matched Bible for Bible, 1-800-937-9673. But Michael, we do have some people to thank, and then you want to take us to another theater where Bible League is active.
11: Yeah, we added 140 Bibles to the tally because of people like Stephanie of Gainesville, Georgia, said, I'm in at 10 Bibles. Deborah of Columbus, Ohio, said, Michael, Kevin, a $150 gift for 30 Bibles. And then Tony in Brooklyn said, I want to be a part of this, a $500 gift. Again, to fill the waiting hands of 100 believers that we know by name at Bible League. And Kevin, that's, again, been the joy in all of this. The weeks that we've been tackling this ambitious goal, right? It's been gifts of all sizes from the far reaches of your listening area. So again, I know it's tempting to say, okay, what does my $5 gift in this great big crazy world really accomplish? And yet, most of the stories that we've shared, that of Lally, the village witch doctor, you know, Katsu leading his interrogator to Christ, you know, it came down to one Bible, somebody able to share what's in that Bible. And as I love to say, a gracious God willing to bring people from the grips of spiritual darkness. So again, this is year 88 for Bibling, to think that that Kevin show, these wonderful stations, been with us for about 25 to 30 years. And again, we're praying that we can get it done. We're officially done this Sunday. We'll close the books Monday morning, tally up whatever God has done through that Kevin show, and get these Bibles on their way. But be a part of this, 800 Yes Word or thatkevinshow.com. Yeah, Kevin, I want to take you to Tanzania, Africa. Again, this is the part of the world where Christianity is growing in the greatest numbers in the world. I was chatting with my colleague, a man by the name of Jared. We were talking about, the assurances that we have that God will accomplish his purpose in this world. We were walking in from the parking lot, Kevin, in the greater Chicago area. You've been to our headquarters. You know mm-hmm. what I'm talking about, right? Mm-hmm. And etched in the front of our building is what? It's Isaiah 55. It says, my word will go forth. It will not return void. It will accomplish my purposes. And we have that assurance today. Listen, where it's necessary, Bible League gets the highest marks from Charity Navigator, the Evangelical Council for Financial Accountability. You deserve to know that, right? But also be reminded about the precious promises of God, including that of Isaiah 55. But Jared had just returned from a trip to Tanzania. Kevin, he had given out Bibles to about 200 new believers. One of those was an 80-year-old woman, had walked with the Lord for about 20 years, had lived so remotely. Kevin, she didn't have a cell phone. She had it had been rare that she'd even looked at the face of a clock. That's remote, isn't it? But Jared had this to say about her finally receiving that Bible, and what a tremendous blessing that was, not only to her, but to her entire community.
12: Isaiah 55 does really stand out because it shows that we can really trust that when we are sharing the Word of God, this is going to be an incredible investment. Mm. We know that it's not going to return void. I think of the testimony recently of Farasia in Tanzania. In the area where she was at, she had never seen a printed Bible study or even a Bible, in several different churches in there until she was in retirement age and received her very first Bible as a result of the generosity of Bible League donors. What an incredible gift to her, to that village.
11: Again, what a gift. And how did we make that possible? Well, it's through listeners like those to that Kevin show. Kevin, you and I are excited about church growth, right? We're excited we hear about a church planted, a former village witch doctor coming to Christ. But I assure you, there are forces at work in this world that mm-hmm. push back on all of this. Again, it's not enough to get angry about that or to feel indifferent about what's happening half a world away. Do what people like Patrick, Gloria Vaughn, and so many others have done. They've said, what? Let's do something about it. If the princely sum of $5 solves this for Christians like Farasa, they're deep in the heart of Tanzania, Africa. Let's do it today.
10: Yeah. 800-937-9673. 1-800-937-9673. You can also give online by going to thatkevinshow.com. Click the yellow banner at the top of the page. Be a joy maker is what it says. You see a big smile on the lady's face. That means she's full of joy, and she's full of joy because she's an actual Bible recipient. That Bible she's holding in that picture is a Bible League Bible that was delivered to her. 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

0: 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Glad you're with us. It's a Friday, and I'm in pretty good spirits because it's Friday, but I am also not in great spirits because this Friday in this area is not going to be nice at all. So wherever you are, Anchorage, which we added a couple of weeks ago, to Miami, San Diego, to Kennebunkport, wherever you may be in the United States, thank you for listening to That Kevin Show. Glad to have you with us. Christine Nicholas is back with me. Christine and I get together every Friday, and we chat a little bit in the evenings on the local station, AM 970, The Answer, here in New York, about all things tourism and kind of fun to do. We call it the Fun Friday. It's for locals, we sometimes unearth new jewels for them to do that they don't know anything about. Mm-hmm. And Christine, for people that come to New York, which, look, let me just be very clear. New York to me was a very foreign concept when I was a boy. It was somewhere out there. I grew up in the Dallas-Fort Worth area, hardcore Cowboys fan. New York was where the Giants were at. Those were mean, ugly people. Like, I didn't have a concept. As I grew older, got into school, went to college in, you know, the North or the Midwest in the city of Chicago and other places, New York continued to have like this attraction, this like mystique, this mystery, this stuff that I wanted. And so when I finally was able to come for the very first time, which was an unusual circumstance in and of itself, it was magical. And then 9/11 happened, and the next several times that I came was in the post 9/11 environment, and eventually had the chance to move here to do the work that I do now. And I feel like I was supposed to be here at some point in my life, my whole life. But that's the story of New York. So when people are thinking about coming to New York and they're listening to my show, I want them to jump on it. Like, come on, come and visit and see what an interesting and fun place this is. And this week, or in the next couple of weeks, there's going to be one more thing that if they're coming, I want them to add it to their itinerary. Welcome back. Tell us what that is.
1: Great. Thanks, Kevin, for having me. It's always a pleasure to be with you on Fridays. On our show tonight, we will be welcoming Clayton Ferguson, who is producing a new show to New York called Luminescence. And it's going to be at St. Patrick's Cathedral, which is right in the heart of Midtown Manhattan, 51st Street and Fifth Avenue. I mean, it is the central, you know, great shopping. Rockefeller Center is right there. You've got Saks Fifth Avenue. I mean, it is Fifth Avenue. It is the wealth. It is the prestige. Everything that you think of, you know, in New York. And you said that, you know, it was a magical place from when you were a young person. So many people, young people, were turned on to New York by Home Alone, if you will, or some of the movies, Breakfast at Tiffany's, depending on which, you know, which generation you are.
0: Right.
1: But that's where this all is taking place, right at St. Patrick's Cathedral. And they're going to be having this beautiful sound and light, music. You know, it's a ticketed event. It's going to start in October. The cathedral has never done anything quite like this. It's a little bit different. So we're all New Yorkers are looking at this like, how is this going to work? You know, we're very excited about it. And I believe it's going to be about a 2-month window. They'll have
0: initial
1: it's
0: run.
1: Only at night. Yeah. I think it's 7:45 and 9 p.m. So there'll be two shows a day or a night. So it'll be interesting to see how this works. And, you know, we're blessed in Manhattan. We have, we have two great cathedrals. We also have St. John the Divine, which is on the opposite side of
0: and they're
1: Central
0: both
1: Park.
0: Over 100 years old each.
1: Yes, yes. And St. John the Divine is still a work in progress. It is the largest cathedral, Gothic cathedral in America, and it's still being built. They're still adding to it. It really is a fantastic, beautiful cathedral. They have also a fascinating exhibit, which is like this huge illuminated earth, 25 feet. It's on the center nave. It's ongoing now and will be if you're in town in October. You should check that out. But we have some great churches. We have Riverside Memorial. We have the Abyssinian up in Harlem, Riverside's up in Harlem. We have Trinity downtown, Wall Street, where George Washington prayed before he took his
0: That's
1: oath
0: right.
1: of office. So if you're looking for that connection, New York is the place. You know, I don't think many people look at New York as a spiritual center, perhaps. We may be Wall Street, but even down in Wall Street, that's where Trinity Church is.
0: Yeah.
1: Yeah.
0: Well, the interesting thing about what St. Patrick's is doing, and I'm not Catholic personally, but I've attended a few services. Most recently, the funeral of Bernie Carrick was the last time I was there.
1: Yeah.
0: And it is a beautiful interior. We usually pass through there for some of our Christmas going to the city things with the kids. But it is really, truly beautiful. If you've toured some of the great cathedrals of Europe, I mean, St. Patrick's holds nothing back from being right up there with the most beautiful cathedrals on the planet. And St. John's the Divine is the same. But I will say that this particular production that they're doing involves a live orchestra, a live choir. Jonathan Rumi, who played Jesus in The Chosen, is the narrator, and it is done in 360-degree immersion of light and projection that turns basically the entire ceiling of the St. Patrick's into this experience, this screen, this interactive thing that you're going to experience. And I don't know, if you are about aesthetical beauty, and thinking that maybe that's a virtue that our society could use more of, this really might be something you want to check out if you're coming in October, November to New York City. I'm very excited about it, and I'm hopeful that it will be something that is long-lasting and beautiful for your memory as well. But it's just, you know, Christine, we talk about it on this show, talking to the rest of the country, kind of like it's something special. New York's kind of like this. We have like really cool things happening all the time. I'm not surprised, but I'm really looking forward to seeing it myself.
1: Right. We also have another cathedral up in the Bronx. It's called the Cathedral of Baseball. It's where the Yankees play. And so for the Yankee fans all over the country, and we got a lot of them because a lot of folks have left New York, please pray for them. We're fighting really hard for being the home team, you know, in the wild card.
0: All my listeners in Massachusetts just shut off all their radio.
1: They're just now. Oh, my gosh. No, come on. We'll probably be facing the Red Sox, and that's always a lot of fun.
0: Yeah. Well, it'll be interesting. Christine, always good to see you. Hey, listen, there's a storm coming through. Stay dry. Hopefully we'll talk to you next week. All right, Kevin McCullough, come right back.
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0: Welcome back. Kevin McCullough, very grateful to have you with us. 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And I am seeing, I'm going to have the guys from Dominion.chat back. 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But you can actually try Dominion.chat free for a year, 1 year, full year, that they will foot the cost for you to do it. I think it's the first 100 that sign up. And when you go, all you have to do is say, I'll use it, and then I'll give you some feedback about what it was like to use it. But you know what people are saying right now? It's better than ChatGPT. It's better than Claude when it comes to everything that you turn to AI for, which has basically become a combination of Google and whatever. Like, people are using it to get accurate information about stuff faster than ever before. And there's this huge, I don't know if you saw the hit piece that Laura O'Donnell did, or Nora O'Donnell did on CBS News last night, but that thing on data centers was one of the most biased, inaccurate things I've ever seen in my life. And she didn't have actual, you know, quantitative or qualitative comments from people that are actually involved in the data center expansion. It was such a hit piece, and it was so dishonest. AI is not going anywhere. If you look at every app on your phone, every single one of them either have an AI option that invites you to use it, or they are now incorporating AI into your help, requests, search commands, whatever it is that you ask that app to do. They're using AI in such a way that it helps you do it faster and more accurately. And every app on your phone does it. It's not just one or two. Every search engine now uses AI. Everywhere you turn, AI is being used. Now, that doesn't mean that I'm in favor of generative stuff, and the generative AI debate is a different debate altogether. But will AI be here, and will it make a difference in the way we live? It already is. There is no will involved. It is already happening. And it's so funny because they interviewed one guy that did, we're not letting AI come into our town, kind of soundbite from a guy. And you see him in one of the B-roll shots checking his phone. I'm like, dude, that device is all AI. Everything that's on that device is being powered by intelligence that's adding to its knowledge base all the time. That's what AI is. It is adding intelligence to what it can do and help and everything else for you on a constant basis. But I'm not here to defend that. I'm just saying, Dominion.chat, the problem with all the other chat models is that none of them are trained on Jesus. None of them are trained on absolute truth. None of them are trained on eternal truth. And Dominion.chat is, and we will give you a year's worth of use of it just for you to compare it. If you use ChatGPT, go get the free year's worth of Dominion and see for yourself the difference it makes. Ask it hard questions. Ask it the most difficult questions you can come up with, a spiritual question, and see what it says. I think you'll be pleasantly surprised. Anyway, grateful for them. We're going to have those guys back soon because AI is such a in-demand story. I also want to say thank you to Tony Bode and the guys at Mock Funding. our newest partner on Money Monday, and all the ways that they are making business solutions happen for people. They are such high integrity, and they are such good people. 888-462-9442. 888-462-9442. 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That's what they specialize in. 888-462-9442. 888-462-9442. 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Calvin McCullough, we'll see you next time.
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8: With SRN News, I'm Ron Taylor. Folks on the Big Island of Hawaii are preparing for a deluge of rain from Hurricane Nola.
9: Residents of Hawaii's Big Island are bracing for another potentially catastrophic storm as Hurricane Nola is expected to bring flash flooding and extreme surf while passing south of the islands over the weekend. The island is already saturated from previous storms. Nola is forecast to intensify into a Category 3 hurricane or stronger on Saturday. Forecasters are warning the island could now see 10 to 15 inches of rain and 50-mile wind gusts. I'm Lisa Dwyer.
8: The Northeast is bracing for a powerful storm churning over the Atlantic. The early season nor'easter is set to pummel the region over the weekend with gusty winds and driving rain. Storm conditions started yesterday along the coast from New Jersey to Massachusetts, with a lot of rain predicted in southern New England as well. 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
14: The scripture here is declaring to us everything that you and I need to live a powerful Christian life has already been given. 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It's your fault, not his fault. Everything's been given.
13: 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Welcome to Real Life Radio with Pastor Jack Hibbs. I'm David Jay, thanking you for joining us today as we listen, learn, and are challenged by God's Word, the Bible. What if one of the most neglected commands in Scripture isn't about what we do, but what we don't do? What if learning to stop is exactly what your soul has been longing for? This September, Pastor Jack Hibbs is honored to feature Stop in the Name of God by his late friend Charlie Kirk. While Charlie was known for courageously speaking to the issues of our day, this book reveals another side of his heart, a desire to help believers rediscover God's gift of Sabbath, rest, and dependence upon Him. It's a timely reminder that our value isn't found in constant activity, but in walking closely with Christ and trusting His design for our lives. 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On today's edition of Real Life Radio, Pastor Jack continues his series called 2 Peter, Combat Faith, and a message titled, Look What You've Become, Part 2. 2 Peter is a short letter written by the Apostle Peter to encourage us to stand firm and to grow in our faith. And here Peter wants us to see just how much God has already done within us the moment we came to Christ. You see, when we gave our lives to Jesus, something real happened. We became an instrument in His hands to be used with His purpose in mind. Everything we need to live for Him has already been given to us. So it's not about how worthy we feel, it's about who God says we are. So today, Pastor Jack reminds us that our salvation is secure, and it rests on who Jesus truly is, our great God and Savior. Knowing this, we can finally find the freedom to yield our lives fully to Him. Now with his message called, Look What You've Become, Part 2. Here's pastor and Bible teacher, Jack Hibbs.
14: I got a letter this week from a local cult who was upset by something that was said here recently, which was awesome. It turns out that they were in attendance. They came to a study. And there was a particular leader of this cult who came. And something was said, and it was absolutely true, but they didn't like it, which is funny. They wrote me to criticize what was said here. I've never been to their cult house and criticized what they say. Are you with me? Do you understand that? And this is what they have a hard time with. Ephesians chapter 2, verses 8 and 9. It says, For by grace you have been saved through faith. That's what Jesus did for you. That through word again, through faith, that is the righteousness. And this is not of your own doing. It is the gift of God, the gift, friend, of God, not a result of works so that no one may boast. Salvation is a free gift given to God. When God makes the offer, grab it. When God extends to you the invitation to take it, when you wake up to the realization, wow, the Bible says Jesus died for my sins, rose again from the dead. I'm going to put my faith in him. It's through the righteousness of Christ that you, in this faith exercised, experience a relationship with God personally. And then he goes on, look at the latter end of verse 1. It says here that regarding us being instruments in the hands of God, and you're considering and evaluating yourself to see what you've become, you should mark a yieldedness. There should be a marked yieldedness in your life. You should be yielded. How so? Hang on to your seats, everybody. In these few verses, verses 1 to 4, Peter will make this declaration twice. It's some of the most powerful proclamations in the New Testament of the deity of Jesus Christ. You can't be yielded to God without recognizing the person, the place, the position of who Jesus Christ is. And it says there at the end of verse 1, of our God. Notice this, that we're talking about a righteousness that is attainable, but look, it is of our God, circle God, theos, God. It's a title. God's not a name. It's a title. Remember, I pointed this out to you before. In Arabic, what is the name for God? Say it. Allah. It's a title. It's not a name. So write down your Bibles. Mark God. Just mark that word. It's a title. It's not a name. It's not a personal name. It's who he is. Are you with me? Mark this. How many gods are there? There's one God. Hear, O Israel, the Lord our God is one God. Old and New Testament theology, one God. By the way, that's believed in Judaism. It's believed in Christianity. It's believed in Islam. One God. Christian, if you don't know this, you are a monotheist. You believe in one God. There's one God. And here's where it gets dicey. If you read the Old Testament carefully, and just the Old Testament, are you listening? Yeah. If you read the Old Testament, you're going to come to what is known as a conundrum. A conundrum is, what is this? How can this be? When the Bible says that there's one God, but then you read in Genesis, for example, that the Spirit of God brooded over the waters at creation. And the Hebrew demands that we're talking about a person. Then you have in the Bible where God says, let us make man in our image. Speaking of a plurality, God. God singular, El, Eloi, yet Elohim. In Hebrew, I am is plural. How can this be? There's one God, but there's a manifestation or revelation of plurality throughout the entire Old Testament. We read it on Wednesday night in communion that the Lord, David said, I heard the Lord say unto my Lord, Sit thou at my right hand until I make all of your enemies thy footstool. And the clear translation, in fact, Jesus quotes that, and the Jews never asked him another question after that. Jesus said, if David is talking to the Lord, who's the Lord of the Lord? And the Jews went, oy vey. And it says from that time further, they never asked him any more questions. He stumped them. God is singular. But the Bible teaches there's God the Father, God the Son, God the Holy Spirit. In the book of Acts chapter 5, the Bible tells us that Ananias and Sapphira, they contrived a lie and they were found out for it. And Peter said, how dare you? How can you? How could you? You lied to the Holy Spirit. You did not only lie to the Holy Spirit, you lied to God. And when he said that, aren't you glad this doesn't happen today? They told a lie in church. After they said Peter said that, they dropped dead. That's church discipline right there. Boom. Wow. God and Savior. Mark it. God. Secondly, Savior. Third, Christ. Or Messiah in Hebrew. This is remarkable because all three of these descriptions or names are attributed to the only one true God of the Bible. Did you know that, people? Peter connects the Old and New Testament here in his Jewishness in an instant. Yahweh is the name of the God of the Old Testament. Yahweh, Old Testament theology, is Savior, is Messiah, is God. Did you know that? Read Isaiah, read Jeremiah, read Malachi. Throughout Scripture, Yahweh, that's his name, Yah. Hallelujah. Yahweh, Yah, that's his name, salvation. His name is salvation. He's God, he's the God who saves. And so that word theos, the divine, Savior, means the deliverer. And Christ, of course, means the anointed Messiah. The anointed one. The interesting thing here, listen up everybody. And here in 2 Peter chapter 1 verse 1, there are two nouns that are mentioned here that are linked according to the Greek grammar by one single article which demands two things. Listen to this. So there's two nouns that are tied together by one single article, and it means this: God is the one and only Savior. God is the one and only Christ. That's what it means. Peter is declaring this. This is not Paul. This is not Jude. This is Peter. Are you ready to write some things down? Hey, are you guys with me this morning?
15: Yes.
14: You okay?
15: Yes.
14: You need some coffee?
15: Yes.
14: Yes. Yes, yes, oh yes. Get your pen ready, here we go. Is it true that Jesus Christ, according to the Bible, is Lord, is Savior, is Christ, is in fact God? Well, I know, yeah, I'm glad you know yes, but here, let me give you some arguments here. Titus chapter 2, verse 13, one of the most profound statements in all of the Bible, Titus 2:13, written by Paul to Titus, that we are to be waiting for our blessed hope, the appearing of the glory of our great God and Savior Jesus Christ. This is regarding the second coming of Christ. You ask yourself this question: are there any accounts in the Bible, Old and New Testament, that declares that the Messiah will come out of heaven and make his way to earth? The answer is an overwhelming yes. Just mark it down. You're not believing that yet. You're a skeptic. You're writing it down. Romans chapter 9, verse 5. Romans 9, 5. Of whom are the fathers and from whom, according to the flesh, Christ came, who is over all the eternally blessed God. Boom! If I had a mic, I would drop it. Right there. 2 Thessalonians chapter 1, verse 12. 2 Thessalonians 1:12, that at the name of our Lord Jesus Christ, that you may be glorified in you and you in him, according to the grace of our God and the Lord Jesus Christ. How many gods do we believe in? One. How does he manifest himself? Well, now we've got an issue. I haven't mentioned anything about the Spirit, or I haven't shown you any verses about the Spirit, and I probably won't. I'm just saying that now we've got listen, we've got one God, and because there's one God, you can only have one Lord, one Savior, one Messiah. Are you with me? But we've got these attributes assigned to God the Father in the Old Testament and in the New, and you've got these attributes assigned to God the Son in the Old Testament and the New via the Old Testament prophecies. And the thrust to all of this, I'm going down an apologetics course on this, but I should be saying that you and I are to become, in practice and in lifestyle, in a way that God sees you and I. The way that God sees you and I is the way that you and I should live. In other words, you and I should be living after or in accordance with what God's directive is, God's opinion is, God's view of us is. That's what matters. It's not your view of you. It's not my view of you, your view of me. It's what God's word has provided for us. Now watch this. The Bible says in Colossians 3, verse 3, for you died. You know, the moment you came to faith in Jesus, something happened inside of you. You died in that instant. You, the Jack that's in control, died, and there was a birth of faith in my heart. For you died, and your life is hidden with Christ in God. I like that.
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2: God and the Word, we could say deity, was God. Verse 14, and the Word became flesh and lived or dwelt among us, and we beheld his glory, the glory as of the only begotten of the Father, full of grace and truth. Are you tracking this? Watch John 1:18. I'm going to give it to you in two versions. John 1:18, New King James. John 1:18. Jesus said, no one has seen God at any time. The only begotten, that's deity, Son, who is in the bosom of the Father, he has declared him. Notice or listen to the ESV, the English Standard Version. The only God who is at the Father's side, he has made him known. That is a huge statement. Isaiah chapter 9, verse 14. The prophet Isaiah, 743 years before Jesus was born. Every synagogue had this verse. Therefore, the Lord himself will give you a sign. Behold, the virgin shall conceive and bear a son. It's capital S, deity. And shall call his name Emmanuel. Emmanuel meaning God lives among us. God dwells among us. That is fulfilled in Matthew 1:21. Are you guys okay? You're writing this down? Okay. Matthew 1:21, and she shall bring forth a son, speaking about Mary, and you shall call his name Jesus, for he will save his people from their sins. Verse 22, so all this was done that it might be fulfilled, which was spoken by the Lord through the prophet, saying, behold, the virgin shall be with child and bear a son, and they shall call his name Emmanuel, which is translated, there you go, God with us. Isaiah 9:6. For unto us a child is born. That's no big deal. That always happens. But something different's coming up. To us a son is given. That's interesting. Well, who is this one? The government shall be upon his shoulder, and his name shall be called Wonderful, Counselor, Mighty God, Everlasting Father. That is the governor of time. Prince of Peace. Romans 9:5. To them belong the patriarchs and from their race, Paul's speaking about the Jewish nation, according to the flesh, is the Christ. Oh, wow, listen. According to the flesh, that is the Jewish people, is the Christ, who is God overall, blessed forever, amen. I promised you something a moment ago, and this might be a good time. Hang on one second. You guys, if I forget, will you remind me to go back to Romans 9? Okay. Hebrews 1, verse 8. But of the Son, he says, your throne, O God, is forever and ever. A scepter of righteousness is the scepter of your kingdom. Friends, Hebrews 1, verse 8 is insane about the deity of Messiah. Today, the Jews are looking for an earthly Messiah. They don't believe these passages. The Messiah of Israel, the Messiah of the world, is deity. John 20, verse 28 and 9. John 20. Thomas answered him, my Lord and my God. And Jesus said to him, have you believed because you have seen me? Blessed are those who have not seen and yet believed. Thomas's exclamation, remember those cults that knock on your door, they're going to attack this verse. There's no way to get around it. Thomas's exclamation is the worship of deity. Colossians chapter 1, verse 15. Are you guys bored? Are you okay? Colossians 1, verse 15. He is the image of the invisible God, speaking of Jesus, the firstborn or the preeminent one over all creation. For by him all things were created. That's an act of deity, my friend. That are in heaven and that are on earth, visible and invisible, whether they are thrones or dominions or principalities or powers, all things were created through him and for him. And he is before all things, and in him all things consist. Verse 18,

0: And he is the head of the body, the church, who is the beginning, the firstborn from the dead, that in all things he may have the preeminence. Verse 19, for it pleased the Father that in him, that's Christ, all the fullness that is of the deity, of the Godhead, should dwell. I thought you'd say ooh or ah over that. That's pretty amazing. Final one, and I'll go back and visit a verse. Final one, 1 John 5:20. Hang on to your seats. John says, and we know that the Son of God has come and has given us an understanding that we may know him who is true, and we are in him who is true. In his Son, Jesus Christ, this is the true God and eternal life. Boom! That's amazing. This is who Jesus is. This is who Jesus is. It's what it is. Bible's very, very clear about this. Number two, we've made it to our second argument found in verse two. We're moving now. Look, if you want to go quick through the Bible, go to some other church, apparently. This is not the place to be. Remember, we're declaring, look what you've become. Secondly, verses 2 to 3 is that you've become complete. Listen, you've become complete, a total person by the supply of God. A complete and total person by what God has supplied you. Look at verse 2 and 3. It says, grace and peace be multiplied to you in the knowledge of God and of Jesus our Lord, as his divine power has given to us all things. Please mark that in your Bible. You don't need anything else. He's given us all things that pertain to life, godliness, through the knowledge of him. Ah, now Peter's taking a jab at those Gnostics. At the knowledge of him who called us by glory and virtue. Wow, number one, mark this down. We're talking about a supplied abundance. Look, mark it in your Bible. I don't know how else to say it. If I could stand on my head, that would be carnal, but I would do it just to get the point across. The scripture here is declaring to us everything that you and I need to live a powerful Christian life has already been given. It's already available to us. If you and I do not live a powerful Christian life, it's my fault. It's your fault, not his fault. Everything's been given. All truth, if we would just believe it. If we would leave this building today taking God at his word, you, God would use as an instrument in his hand, and he, because he's made you complete, would transform the world that you come in contact with. Guaranteed. I do not have confidence in me. I love you, but I don't have confidence in you. It's the confidence in the Holy Spirit to use anyone who's yielded to the will of God, God who has made you complete by the finished work of Jesus. Positionally, God looks at you and says, imagine God looks down from heaven and says, man, that person trusts me, loves, he understands Jesus died on the cross for him, my Holy Spirit's upon him. If he would just take what I've given him, I've supplied everything that pertains to godly living and righteousness and virtue by grace and just go with it, go.
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13: 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It's a mindset. It's a longing for the things of God. I don't understand it as an experience that is realized or a fact that is obtained or a destination that is secured. 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A willingness to submit to the will of God.
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13: The book of Proverbs will provide God's direction, His insight. It's like a leader's training course. It's a guide to how to prosper, how to have a family that flourishes, to help your relationships improve. The book of Proverbs will help you navigate the theater of the absurd. We live in a very, very confusing time. We do. It's ungodliness and wickedness and immorality has become so prevalent. The spirit of the world is so real amongst us that things that are just absurd are celebrated as normal. Like we have people with great education and medical degrees and a lot of influence, a lot of power going, I don't know how to define a woman. I'm like, well, find a farmer. Let's go someplace in the world with less sophistication. They can give you the answer to that. I mean, we're living in this bizarre, and the book of Proverbs will help you navigate. Now, it won't always make it easy because you may find yourself standing against something that has a great deal of cultural momentum, but I would rather be God smart than be have my life defined by conventional wisdom. I mean, we're watching some things right now that are not just unsettling, they're indicative of our future. Again, if you know the ending at the beginning, there's some behaviors you can watch and you go, oh, that is not going to end well. That is not going to end well. We are devaluing human life. We are in such a rapid way. I don't know how we escape the judgment of God unless there is a remarkable expression of change in the hearts of God's people. It's staggering to me. We watched a couple of weeks ago a governor in the United States of America sign a bill that said you could end the life of a child at any point up until the moment of delivery. So filled with a room of people cheering while they signed it, and that's the 10th state to make that statement. Since the Dobbs decision in the Supreme Court that said there was no constitutional right to an abortion, the abortion rates have gone up. And the body of Christ, not the secular culture, the body of Christ is more divided over the topic of abortion than at any time in my lifetime. And the root of that debate at this point in time is women shouldn't have any liability around it. Excuse me. So now we have someone on trial who murdered their children and acknowledges it. And we're ambivalent, we're confused as to how we should respond, how we should feel. Folks, it's evil. Amen. The devaluing of human life to the point that now we're not just confused about a child in the womb, now we're confused about children. And this isn't new. We shouldn't be surprised. In the last administration, in the last handful of years, more than 400,000 children were trafficked across our border. 400,000. We can't behave like this and think we will miss the judgment of God. We have to use our voices. We were told that it was compassionate to have an open border. We're a nation of immigrants. I'm all for immigration. I truly am. I think immigration is a wonderful thing. But creating a system where hundreds of thousands of children are trafficked is evil. If a baby 2 or 3 weeks or a month or two in front of delivery is not valuable, then close the NIC units. What is wrong with us? The book of Proverbs. We can be God smart if we care enough to read it a chapter a day. Most of the chapters don't have 30 verses in it. 5 minutes will catch almost any chapter in Proverbs if you read it at an average speed. Let's begin to read and say, God, help me grow wiser in your sight. Help me grow wise in your sight. Proverbs 1, verse 23 says, if you had responded to my rebuke, I would have poured out my heart to you and made my thoughts known to you. What an amazing promise. God said, if you'll respond to me, I'll pour out my heart. I'll make my thoughts known to you. That's amazing. God said he'll help us know what he thinks about this world we live in. Most of us have people we care about their opinions, influencers, somebody you follow or listen to or track. You want to know what they think about this or what they think about that. God said he'll pour out his heart to you. He didn't say to PhDs or professional Christians. He said, if you'll respond to my rebuke, that's interesting to me that the trigger that opens the door for God responding to us is we're willing to say, I probably could be different. But since you rejected me when I called, and no one gave heed when I stretched out my hands, since you weren't interested, you were indifferent. Since you ignored all my advice and you wouldn't accept my rebuke, I in turn will laugh at your disaster. I will mock when calamity overtakes you. I don't want to live in that place. I don't want to visit that. I don't want that to be my circumstance. Look at chapter 2. If you'll accept my words and store up my commands within you, if you'll turn your ear to wisdom and apply your heart to understanding, then you'll understand the fear of the Lord and find the knowledge of God. For the Lord gives wisdom. He didn't say you earn. He'll give you wisdom. And from his mouth come knowledge and understanding. He holds victory in store for the upright. He's a shield to those whose walk is blameless. He guards the course of the just. He protects the way of his faithful ones. Did you hear the language? If we'll respond to God, he'll hold victory for us. He's a shield for us. He guards us. He protects us. Amen. And what's on the other side of that? Not just freedom, but we'll understand what is right and just and fair. Every good path. I was having a conversation with a friend this week. We were talking about IT and all the changes in AI and tracking and flock cameras and all the stuff. And then the comment was, you know, it's really not hard any longer to imagine the world that the Bible describes, where it's easy, we could be shut out of commerce, and that it'll just be simpler. You won't have to worry about your accounts being hacked or your credit card being stolen. That you just need a mark, a chip or a mark or some way of identifying yourself, and we'll scan it, and then you've got access to all the marks, all the markets. And then someone made the comment that, well, none of the Christians will do that. And we sat there a minute and I said, I don't agree. See, in my opinion, if you won't use your voice and your influence for the kingdom of God now, there's no chance you'll stand up later. Because the pressure will increase. By the time we get to that point, the only way to feed your family will be to participate in the system. The only way to provide for your children or your grandchildren or whoever you feel responsible for will be to participate in the system. I mean, right now there's some ostracism. You might get labeled or you might forfeit something, but that pressure will ratchet up exponentially by the time we get to that place. She's standing for truth. Being God smart is not someplace you arrive at, just poof. It's because you have a desire in your heart. You've accepted the words of God. You've stored up his commands. You've turned your ear. You've applied your heart. Folks, now is the day, the Bible says, of salvation. Amen. Today's the day to choose the Lord. Today's the day to say, God, more than I want to be anything else, I want to be wise in your sight. Today. So, I might forfeit. You might. Not just might. You will. Jesus said, I came to bring division, even within households.
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13: I've got a new book, Let's Pray for America. 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We always focus on what we can do. Well, I want you to vote, but more importantly, I want you to pray. So we prepared this book to give you 30 prayers to shape these next few weeks, and I believe invite God to shape our future. 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Let's join Him.
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13: Pursuit of God. See, I want to suggest that knowing God is not a destination. It's not like a merit badge you get. I passed my life-saving course and I got the merit badge. Knowing God is more of a lifestyle. It's a mindset. It's a longing for the things of God. I don't understand it as an experience that is realized or a fact that is obtained or a destination that is secured. To me, it's far more of a daily response, an expression of determination, a submission to God's will. And what that means when you're 12 is different than what it means when you're 22 or 42 or 72. A willingness to submit to the will of God. A longing to be pleasing to Him. It's important. It's not irrelevant. It's not secondary. It's not something that the ungodly should be concerned with. It's the heart of our lives. It is the expression of being God-smart. Look at Isaiah 55. Seek the Lord while He may be found. Call on Him while He's near. Let the wicked forsake his way and the evil man his thoughts. What's it mean to seek the Lord? Well, it begins by forsaking anything that you know that isn't pleasing to the Lord. It's not complicated. If it's a part of your portfolio and you know it isn't pleasing to the Lord, change. Well, we would rather have a Bible study on the meaning of Greek words for worship. And I'm okay with the Bible study. They're kind of fun to me to learn new words and verb tenses and such. But at the end of the day, seeking the Lord is about walking in integrity and uprightness for the truth that you know. Because it really isn't incumbent upon God to give us any further insight or revelation until we respond in obedience to the place that we are. Let him turn to the Lord and he'll have mercy on him and to our God, for he'll freely pardon. What a wonderful promise that if you aren't walking in the fullness of the truth that you know and you turn to the Lord, he will pardon you. What an amazing promise. The mercy of God, the kindness of God. My thoughts, they're not your thoughts. Neither are your ways my ways, declares the Lord. That will help a lot. We could gain some momentum because most of us say, well, you know, let me tell you what I think. I mean, I talk to the Lord. God, I'm not sure. I think you're doing a very good job. Help me because I want to see your hand in the midst of where I am. God, right now I'm frustrated, but I want to celebrate your goodness. So help me, Lord. My thoughts, they're not always your thoughts. And your ways are not always my ways. This is what God's saying to us, is the heavens are higher than the earth, so are my ways higher than your ways, and my thoughts than your heart. If that's true for the covenant people of God, I promise you the people who have no interest in honoring the Lord are going to think you're weird. If you're trying to earn the blessing, the approval of people who have no interest in being God smart, you're choosing the wrong door. You're choosing the wrong door. Look at Philippians 3. This is Paul, the apostle, well into his journey. He's not a beginner, folks. This isn't like the dust of the Damascus Road still on his sandals. He said, I want to know Christ and the power of his resurrection and the fellowship of sharing in his sufferings, becoming like him in his death. I'm telling you, that's a lifetime in that little phrase. I want to know Christ and the power of his resurrection. We could all get an amen on that one. Yeah, I want to live in the power of a resurrected Christ. Poof. But then he says, I also want to know him in the fellowship of sharing in his suffering. Becoming like him in his death. I don't think he's saying we have to be martyrs. But at that point, Jesus was so fully yielded to his Father that what was distasteful to him, what seemed unacceptable to him, what caused him to sweat great drops of blood, he said, I'll do even that if it pleases you. See, most of my debates with God are about when he's not pleasing me. But then Paul goes on to say, I don't consider myself yet to have taken hold of it. But one thing I do, forgetting what is behind and straining toward what is ahead, I press on toward the goal to win the prize for which God has called me heavenward in Christ Jesus. Amen. I don't consider myself to have accomplished all of this. He's been on multiple mission trips. He's helped plant churches in many, many places. He's the most remarkable advocate for the gospel of his generation. And he said, one thing I do, I'm pushing ahead. Which I don't believe we should capitulate to evil and say, well, you know, it's the last days. I know it's our last days. And I don't intend for my last days to be characterized by an unparalleled expression of ungodliness. Amen. Let's determine to be a voice crying in the wilderness. Amen. Repent. The book of Proverbs brings such clarity to the behaviors we should embrace and the ones we should reject. And in case you're not sure, it tells you the outcome if you make a choice towards ungodliness. It tells you the outcomes of sexual immorality. It says your wealth will be given to others and your strength will dissipate. And at the end of your life, you'll be brokenhearted because you rejected God's boundaries around sexuality. The book of Proverbs says it so plainly. Now, we're not always great at taking instruction, but it is so wonderful that to have that, somebody cares about us enough to give us that kind of direction. It's a gift. I want to contrast that with something. Deuteronomy 29:29 says, the secret things belong to the Lord our God, but the things revealed belong to us and to our children forever, that we may follow all the words of this law. Before you turn the page, there's two categories introduced there with regard to the knowledge of God. There are things that are labeled as secret, which means they're unknowable. The secret things belong to the Lord our God. The second category is the things that are revealed. Revealed by whom? By God, and they belong to us and to our children forever, that we may follow all the words of this law. First of all, I don't believe being godly is out of date. I don't consider it to be quaint or from another generation. I don't believe we've become so sophisticated, so enlightened, so technologically advanced that we've outgrown God. You have to say it out loud because you have to process it because there's a lot of pressures in us that will say that. Well, marriage is such an old-fashioned idea. As if God is caught off guard by immorality. Do you think the 21st century is the first edition of immoral humanity? You have to really have a very limited knowledge of human history to believe that. Christianity delivered us from paganism and demonism and the horrific things that human beings will do to one another if it's unchecked by the Spirit of God. Amen. It lifted us out of the mire and the violence and the degradation that we brought upon one another. And now we want to pretend like stepping back into paganism and darkness and demonism is enlightened. You understand that comes from the pit. And it's only possible because the people of God are rejecting his counsel. The secret things belong to God. The revealed things belong to us and to our children forever, that we may follow all the words of this law. They're revealed to us so that we might lead God-smart lives. So Peter, I'll wrap with this. 2 Peter 3. The day of the Lord will come like a thief. How's the day of the Lord going to come? It's not going to be like you're going to get a text going, the delivery man will be at your house in 10 minutes. The day of the Lord, the day of the Lord's return will come like a thief. He said, nobody knows. So if you meet somebody that says they know, just smile. I just smile, turn around, and I run the other direction. I'm like, no, you really don't know, but you don't know that you know, or you wouldn't have printed that. The day of the Lord will come like a thief, and the heavens will disappear with a roar, and the elements will be destroyed by fire. And the earth and everything in it will be laid bare. Since everything will be destroyed in this way, what kind of people ought you to be? You know what will happen if you start to read the book of Proverbs? You'll become far more aware of these simple, plain directives that are all through Scripture. The book of Proverbs, if you'll start to take that seriously, it will open your heart to the very plain direction of the Word of God. Peter, the fisherman, Peter's not sophisticated. The language with which he writes is some of the most available of the New Testament. Paul's a scholar. He writes difficult sentences. Peter said that about him. He said, you know, Paul writes things that are hard to understand. Peter writes like a fisherman. So he says, listen, the Lord's coming back and everything's going to be laid bare. So what kind of people ought you to be? Well, you ought to live holy and godly lives as you look forward to the day of God and speed its coming. Did you know that our responses to God are a part of the timeline? That we can accelerate or delay what God would do based on our choices? The day will bring about destruction of the heavens by fire and the elements will melt in the heat. We ought to live holy and godly lives. So some big rock suggestions. Don't maintain a fascination with details that are not our primary assignment. I like to learn. I do. I'm a learner. I still am. I like to read. But I don't want to give more interest in the things which are not made clear to me. I want to be very interested in the things that are made clear to me. We know what the Lord reveals to us. Let's embrace it wholeheartedly. There are dates and times that just aren't our business. Well, what's God going to do with the United States? The United States isn't mentioned. What's he going to do with us? What do you think he's going to do? What do you think? I don't know. What do you want? What do you think? Where? Are we the third horn on the second beast with the fourth head? In the meantime, I'm going to do my best to live holy and godly lives. Amen. I want to walk uprightly before the Lord. I want to practice humility in the fear of the Lord, because the book of Proverbs says that will bring honor and wealth and life. And I think those would be good things in my future. Amen. So I'm focused on how do I do that? What does it mean to do that? What behaviors could cause that to be increasingly true of me, more true of me next month than it is this month? Again, I like to learn and I will pay attention. But let's decide to be God smart, folks. And let's have the courage to live it out today and just see what the Lord will do. Amen.
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24: With SRN News, I'm Ron Taylor. A Supreme Court decision is allowing the use of a revamped database for voter eligibility.
25: The Supreme Court is allowing states to resume using a federal tool to check voter eligibility before the November elections. The emergency ruling lifts a lower court's restrictions on the program called Systemic Alien Verification for Entitlements. The Supreme Court says that the federal government has an obligation to respond to states seeking to verify citizenship. Use of SAVE by states is still voluntary.
24: That's correspondent Lisa Dwyer. The Northeast is bracing for a powerful storm churning over the Atlantic. The early season nor'easter is set to pummel the region over the weekend with gusty winds and driving rain. Storm conditions started yesterday along the coast from New Jersey to Massachusetts with a lot of rain predicted in southern New England, especially near Cape Cod. A lot of people are already without power. This is SRN News.
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0: It's a great day to study God's Word. Welcome to Through the Bible. I'm Steve Schwetz, inviting you to hop aboard the Bible bus as we continue our journey through God's entire Word. In this study, Dr. J. Vernon McGee reminds us that the Ten Commandments were only one part of the law given to the Israelites. God also gave them social laws and detailed instructions for building the tabernacle. And Dr. McGee brings it all close to home as he explains how the instructions for building an altar relate to believers as well. So grab your Bible, and while you find your place in Exodus, here's the conclusion of Dr. McGee's thoughts on memories that we started last time.
1: May I say that memory can be a very sweet thing. It can be a very wonderful thing. Many of you listening today have a memory that it's very sweet, is it not? Most of us here in California, we came from back east, did we not? Can you remember when you were a young person and lived somewhere in the Middle West? Probably you lived up in, Ohio. Maybe you lived down in Kentucky. Or maybe you lived in New England. Or maybe you lived down in Georgia. Or maybe, as I did, in Oklahoma and Texas and Tennessee as a boy. Do you go back to a time in memory of your days at school? You remember the first sweetheart that you had? You remember your mother? You remember your father? You remember those exciting times in the past? You remember when you met your wife or you met your husband? You remember when you proposed? Do you remember the wedding? You remember the birth of the first child? You remember when sadness came in, the word of death? My memory is a wonderful thing, isn't it? And as I've been speaking, many of you have gone back in your mind's eye, back over the past to very pleasant days. And yet, some of us have some very horrible things in there also. Now, the child of God ought to also remember. Do you remember before you were saved? How many of you can remember before you were saved? And if you ever get a little discouraged as a Christian, you ought to go back to those days.
0: Yes, remembering how God has worked in our lives is a great way to remind us of why we can trust Him with the future. I can think of several great examples in my own life, can't you? Now let's pray and praise Him as we open His Word together. Heavenly Father, thank You for the work that You've done in the past, the work that You're doing now, and the work that You will do in the future. Help us to trust You in every circumstance. We pray that Your Word reaches far and wide. In Jesus' name, amen. Buckle your seatbelts. We're off to Exodus 20 on Through the Bible with Dr. J. Vernon McGee.
1: Now today, friends, we find that we've come to this 20th chapter, verse 18. Last time we saw the giving of the law, that is, the part of the law that we call the moral law, the moral code, the Ten Commandments. Now, he's not through by any means, because in the next few chapters, in fact, through chapter 24, why, we have social legislation. And then we have the instructions for building a tabernacle and Leviticus, the service of it. And that's all part of the law. All goes in one package, by the way. Now I'm reading verse 18. And all the people saw the thunderings and the lightnings and the noise of the trumpet and the mountain smoking. And when the people saw it, they removed and stood afar off. And they said unto Moses, Speak thou with us, and we will hear, but let not God speak with us, lest we die. Last time we called attention to the fact that the giving of the law is not a beautiful or pretty thing. There are people that think that it is, and they are generally the folk that haven't read very much about it, that it was wonderful that God gave the law on Mount Sinai. Well, it's not presented to us that way here in the Scripture. We saw before the thunderings and the lightnings and the danger that was, and now the people, very frankly, they backed off as far as they can get, and they tell Moses, We're afraid, but we want you to speak to us, but not the Lord. And verse 19, And they said unto Moses, Speak thou with us, and we'll hear, but let not God speak with us, lest we die. Children of Israel didn't think it was pretty. And then verse 20, And Moses said unto the people, Fear not, For God has come to prove you, and that his fear may be before your faces, that ye sin not. You see, the law presented a very high standard. The law of the Lord is perfect. Nothing wrong with the law. And it demands, therefore, perfection. And friends, if you're not prepared to give perfection, you better get on some other kind of standard, a basis, than saying you're saved but keeping the law. Because if you're not perfect, you won't make it. The law is perfect. It demands that. And I thank God that under grace, he'll take a poor sinner like I am. Grace reveals something of the goodness and wonder of our God. Now, he continues on here. Verse 21, and the people stood afar off, and Moses drew near under the thick darkness where God was. And the Lord said unto Moses, thus thou shalt say unto the children of Israel, ye have seen that I have talked with you from heaven. Ye shall not make with me gods of silver, neither shall ye make unto you gods of gold. Now this is a very significant and important thing. Why did God appear in just this way unto the children of Israel? Well, the reason, I think, is quite evident, and it's simply because he wanted to impress upon them that he is the living God, and that the idols around them, and they were idolaters, we'll find that out later, that down in the land of Egypt, all this business of worshiping the creature rather than the Creator, and he's now probably coming closer to these people than he'd ever come before. That's very important here to see. Now, we come to the mention of the altar here. God gives them the commandments, and along with the commandments, there's given an altar. Altars for sacrifice. This is the same thing you have in your bathroom. You have a mirror, and underneath that mirror you have a basin. The mirror reveals that you have a smudge spot on your face, and down beneath is a basin, and you wash your face with the basin. And so there is the mirror. The mirror is this law of God, reveals his standard. But the law is perfect. Man's not perfect, and it reveals that smudge spot. But thank God there's a basin down there, and that's the purpose of the altar. That altar speaks of the cross of Christ and the blood that he shed. Now, notice the instructions concerning this altar, because again, this is the altar they had to use before the tabernacle was made, and it was apparently an altar that everywhere they journeyed, they made one like this. They couldn't take this one with them. The one on in the tabernacle was one that could be transported. Now I'm reading verse 24. An altar of earth thou shalt make unto me, and shalt sacrifice thereon thy burnt offerings and thy peace offerings. Now, there's no sin offering here. Why? Well, we'll not get to that till Leviticus, because there could be no sin offering or trespass offering until the law was given. The peace offering reveals that man needs a sacrifice that reconcile him to God, and that Christ did make peace by the blood of his cross. And the burnt offering speaks of who he is, his worthiness, his ability to save. Now, this altar that's to be made of earth was the place they were to sacrifice burnt offerings, peace offerings, thy sheep and thine oxen. In all places where I record my name, I will come unto thee and I'll bless thee. So obviously they made an altar everywhere they went on the wilderness march until the instructions for the tabernacle were given. Now verse 25, and if thou wilt make me an altar of stone, thou shalt not build it of hewn stone. For if thou lift up thy tool upon it, thou hast polluted it. Now, this seems strange to us today. In other words, there would be those that would say, well, let's make an altar of stone. And this man says, I'm an engraver, and I think it'd be nice if we could have it attractive looking and make it appeal and very beautiful looking. Now, here is something. It's a very delicate matter, but it's very important, and there's a great spiritual lesson That is here. God says that you make my altar, you make it of plain stone, no engraving, and the minute that a tool is put upon that, why, it's polluted. Now, I don't want anything that has to do with it at all. Now, we've gone way past this, and we've come to the place where today a great many people feel that there should be in worship things that are beautiful, that everything should be made as beautiful as possible with music and soft lights, beautiful colors, and that the message should be given in very low tones and a very dignified manner and as flowery as it possibly can be. Well, we've come through that period and we've had that type of thing. It's quite interesting that that made no appeal to the unsaved world. Liberalism emptied our churches. Liberalism years ago couldn't have an evening service. Somebody said to me, why do you think that the liberal has got so involved today in all of this social setup? Quite obviously, he wasn't doing anything for years, and he felt very much left out of it. A man said to me, well, why don't you start marching and protesting? My friend, that's not my business. I have too much to do. I keep busy without marching or protesting. Mine's not a protest. Mine is a positive message. And I'm not protesting anything. I'm just giving out the Word of God, and it steps on a lot of toes, I can tell you that. But it's the Word that'll do it. We're to give it out as it is. And there should not be any attempt today to water down the message. Now, don't misunderstand me. As I say, this is a delicate subject. No one today has put more emphasis in having an attractive place of worship. I've had the privilege of remodeling the interior of the Church of the Open Door in my ministry. I had to go through a long period of just urging this upon the church before they were willing to do it. And it was at some expense. I'm for soft lights. I love beautiful music. And I love flowery speaking. But my friend, when any of these things obscure the message of the cross and take attention away from the person of the one who died on that cross, then that becomes the offense of the cross, a real offense. And that's the thing today that God does not want to happen. And Paul, when he went to the city of Corinth, you will recall, they were philosophical. There were quite a few of the priests there of the heathen religions trying to identify with all the sin of Corinth. And some of them did pretty well in identifying with it. They had many hippie types in the city of Corinth. But when Paul came there and saw the situation, saw that they were secondhand philosophers, they wanted to argue, they wanted to discuss, they wanted to appear intellectual, they wanted to appear to be hip, they wanted to belong to the now generation. My, how they were going in every direction. And Paul, who'd had a similar experience in Athens where they wanted to hear some new thing, Paul says, I determined not to know anything among you save Jesus Christ and Him crucified. And friends, if that's left out of the message, I don't care how high the steeple is, I don't care how loud the church bell is, I don't care how beautiful the sanctuary is, I don't care how lovely and soft the music is, and I do not care how educated the preacher is that's in the pulpit. That is not a church, but may I say to you, that's anything but a church. That is polluted as far as God is concerned. The thing that is important is the message of the Word of God. That's the thing that should go out today. There is an attempt to dress it up and to do something with it. This is very important to see here. This is instructions for the altar. We present just Jesus Christ and Him crucified. That is our message. That should be our message. Now there's something else here. Verse 26, neither shalt thou go up by steps unto mine altar, that thy nakedness be not discovered thereon. Now there are a great many that would build some nice, lovely steps to go up to the altar. That would make it very convenient, you see. And when a man would step up, and they wore a type of a skirt in that day, why, the nakedness would be revealed. God says, I don't want to see it. That which speaks of the flesh, God can't use. And let me make this very personal. Anything that Vernon McGee does that's

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2: Boy, he said he didn't know Jesus was so wonderful. And I said, oh God, let me so preach that people will think Jesus is wonderful. That was a compliment. I've had many like that, by the way. And we don't need the display of the flesh in the ministry, in the pulpit, or in church work. Now we come to chapter 21, and here we have this social legislation. It's quite interesting, some of the things that are dealt with here. And I begin reading at verse 1, because this has to do with master and servant. And that was a pretty important issue in that day. After all, these people had been slaves in Egypt. Now these are the judgments which thou shalt set before them. If thou buy an Hebrew servant, 6 years he shall serve, and in the seventh he shall go out free for nothing. In other words, they could never permanently make one of their brethren a slave. Now verse 3, if he came in by himself, he shall go out by himself. If he were married, then his wife shall go out with him. If his master have given him a wife, and she have borne him sons or daughters, the wife and her children shall be her master's, and he shall go out by himself. And if the servant shall plainly say, I love my master, my wife and my children, I'll not go out free. Then his master shall bring him unto the judges. He shall also bring him to the door or unto the doorpost, and his master shall bore his ear through and all, and he shall serve him forever. Now this is a remarkable thing that's put right here. And here's a picture of the Lord Jesus Christ, if there ever was one, and it's a beautiful one. The law is this: if a man is a slave, and he can go out in 7 years, and if he was married when he became a slave, he'd take his wife out. But if while he's a slave, that he gets a wife, and that means one that's a slave of his master, then he can go out, but not his wife. She can't go out free. And so if he say, though, well, I love my wife, and I love my master, I want to stay. And then he takes an awl and bores them through. Well, that's a picture of the Lord Jesus Christ. You say, how in the world can that be a picture of him? Well, I think a very wonderful picture of him. He came to this earth, and he took upon himself our humanity. And we were all slaves of sin. He could have gone out free. He didn't have to die upon the cross, but he came down to this earth, and he became a servant, obedient even unto death. And he died and went through the same gate we did in order that he might get a bride for himself. But he had to be crucified to do it. And the writer to the Psalms takes that picture and uses it. Over in Psalm 40, verse 6, sacrifice and offering thou didst not desire. Mine ears hast thou opened, burnt offering and sin offering hast thou not required. Then said I, lo, I come in the volume of the book, it's written of me, I delight to do thy will, O God, yea, thy law is within mine heart. And that refers to Christ. Somebody says, how do you know it refers to Christ? Well, if you would turn over to the 10th chapter of the Epistle to the Hebrews, why, we find there that it was fulfilled when our Lord came to this earth. Because in Hebrews 10:5, it says, wherefore, when he cometh into the world, now speaking of Christ, he saith, sacrifice and offering, thou wouldst not, but a body hast thou prepared me. Now, it's not his ears he's digged, but he gave him a body. And Christ took upon himself a body, and he'll have that body throughout eternity. But he could have left this earth without dying. But he said, I love the church. I love the sinner. And so he died and became obedient unto death, even the death of the cross. What a picture this is of Christ right here after giving the Ten Commandments. Now we have here a series of laws that

0: have to do with injuries to a person. I think it's well to note this. Verse 12, he that smiteth a man so that he die shall be surely put to death. Now, this is the basis for capital punishment. Now, great many today, especially these young people, have been fed a bunch of malarkey today, a bunch of propaganda, and they're told that thou shalt not kill means you can't become a soldier. May I say that the Lord says that a government has a perfect right. He that smiteth a man so that he die shall be surely put to death. The nation Israel could put to death any murderer. It's well to look at the total word of God, by the way. And then verse 13, and if a man lie not in wait, but God deliver him into his hand, then I will appoint thee a place where he shall flee. Now, we're going to come to that later, the cities of refuge. But if a man come presumptuously upon his neighbor to slay him with guile, thou shalt take him from mine altar, that he may die. In other words, if the murder is premeditated, the man is to be executed. Now, if he does not do it maliciously, and I think oftentimes in self-defense, that a man without premeditation attempts to defend himself, I would say that that would not merit an execution at all. Now, will you notice how God protected the family? Verse 15, he that smiteth his father or his mother shall be surely put to death. God certainly protected the home. And he that stealeth a man and selleth him, or if he be found in his hand, he shall surely be put to death. God did not approve slavery at all. It was the system in that day, and God always dealt with those things. But it doesn't mean that he approves them. In fact, it's quite obvious he condemned it. He that curseth his father, his mother, shall surely be put to death. If a man strive together, and one smite another with a stone or with his fist, and he die not, but keepeth his bed, why, then he's to reimburse him. You see, here's the basis of the laws of our land. Now, I'm not going to go down through all of these, but I would recommend that you read this, because here is the basic of law and order, and any nation must have something built on this, my friend, if they're to have a civilized nation. And it's in here, verse 24, eye for an eye, tooth for a tooth, hand for hand, foot for foot, burning for burning, wound for wound, stripe for stripe. In other words, friends, there is this law of reciprocity. This is a law that must be enforced if there is to be law and order and protection of human life and property. And thank God, though, that there is one who is prepared, though, to extend grace to us that we might be saved. So until next time, may God richly bless you, my beloved.
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13: Here's what your focus should be on, not on success. Your focus should be on faithfulness, you see. Doing what God has told you to do, wherever it takes you. If it takes you to a palace or a prison cell, all I want to know is Jesus is with me and I'm in the center of His will, and that for me is the right place to be. This

0: Sometimes it can seem as though we're swimming against the current in our life of faith. If it isn't opposition and even persecution for what we believe, it's challenges in health or finances or relationships. How do we get through? How have others made it? Well, today on A New Beginning, Pastor Greg Laurie points to the Apostle Paul as our inspiration. We're in the book of Acts considering the trial upon trial Paul faced, but the word of encouragement that pulled him through.
1: Why don't you grab your Bibles and turn to Acts chapter 23, and the title of my message is Christ's Call to Courage. So maybe I'm talking to somebody right now that is filled with anxiety, you're filled with stress, you find yourself depressed. Well, you're not the first child of God to feel this way. Even the great apostle Paul got down at times. So we're going to look at what Jesus said and did to revive the Apostle Paul in this message that I'm calling Christ's Call to Courage. In my last message from the book of Acts that was titled How to Live a Meaningful Life, we saw the Apostle Paul saying goodbye to the elders of Ephesus. It was his final message to them. And he said, I want to finish my race with joy. So he began his journey and he ended up staying with the evangelist Philip, where he encountered a very colorful prophet named Agabus who bound himself up and said, this is what's going to happen to you, Paul, if you go to Jerusalem. Don't go. And Paul's saying, okay, being a little dramatic, but okay, I get the point. But I know what you're saying. So you're saying I'm going to be arrested and I'm going to be put into chains, right? Yes, that's it, Paul. Don't go. And sure enough, when he lands in Jerusalem, he is arrested and he's put in prison. And here's what happened. Here's what the Lord did to encourage his servant. Acts 23, starting in verse 9. There arose a loud outcry. And the scribes of the Pharisees' party arose and protested, saying, we find no evil against this man. But if a spirit or an angel has spoken to him, let us not fight against God. Now there arose a great dissension, and the commander, fearing that Paul might be pulled to pieces by them, commanded the soldiers to go down and take him by force from among them and bring him to the barracks. And the following night the Lord stood by him and said, be of good cheer, Paul, for you've testified of me in Jerusalem, and now you're going to also bear witness in Rome. We'll stop there. So here is Paul in prison again. And the Lord says to him, Paul, be of good cheer. But actually, if we look at the original language, we find a better translation would be, have courage. And that makes a lot more sense. It's a unique phrase that is used multiple times in the Bible, each one showing a different facet of how to find courage in our lives. The first is the story of a man who was paraplegic in Matthew 9. He was carried by his friends to Jesus. And Jesus looks at this guy who is unable to walk. And he says to him, be of good courage. Your sins are forgiven. And this is the thing we remember. The forgiveness of Christ brought courage to that man. And we can be crippled by our sins. Unable to walk. Unable to move. Unable to do anything. You know, we fail and we say, I'm a failure. I should just stop praying. I shouldn't even read the Bible anymore or go to church. That's the devil lying to you. Jesus says, be of good courage. Your sins are forgiven you. Don't miss this point. Because I know I'm talking to somebody right now who's crippled by their sin. You don't have to be anymore. You can have a fresh start. This phrase, be of good courage, is used of a woman struggling to get to Jesus in a crowd of people. She had this physical ailment, and she reasoned, if I can touch the hem of his garment, I'll be healed. And she reaches through, and she touches him, and Jesus stops and says, who just touched me? Well, the fact is, everyone had touched him. Who touched me? He says, for I perceive that power has gone out of me. And there's a woman. And he says to her, be of good courage. You are made whole. So in this particular case, it was his power that gave her courage. And a lot of times we're afraid to share our faith. We're afraid to speak up for what we believe, but there's a promise in the beginning of the book of Acts that we all looked at together, where it says, you shall receive power after the Holy Spirit has come upon you to be witnesses for me. That same power that was given to the first century, causing them to turn their world upside down, is available for us today in the 21st century to turn our world upside down. His power gives courage. Number three, the third time this phrase is used is when the disciples are on the storm-tossed Sea of Galilee, and they thought they were going to drown. And suddenly they see some form coming to them, walking on the water, and they thought it was a ghost. But it wasn't Casper, it was Christ coming to them. And what does Jesus say to them? He says, be of good courage, it is me, don't be afraid. So let's review. His presence gives courage. His forgiveness gives courage. His power gives courage. And then here's another point. God knew where Paul was and why he was there. That brought courage as well. Paul, Jesus is saying, buddy, I know you're here, and I'm here with you. I'm standing by your side, because Paul's probably second-guessing his decision. And sometimes we feel like, oh, God's forgotten about me. No, never. He always is aware of us. And Paul's in this jail cell. And I'm sure he would have liked to have just got out of that jail cell. I had a lady come up to me this morning before the service started, because we have a little meeting of our volunteers that serve us just because they love you. And they're out there helping you park your car, taking care of your children, helping you find a seat and all that. And so they have a little time where they pray and hear a little message. And afterwards, a lady came up and said she has a cousin that's in prison who watches me in prison. And so I said, let's make a video for him. And so we made this little video, and I just said to her cousin, you know, Jesus is there with you. And he says to you, be of good courage. And when you get out of that prison, walk with the Lord and serve the Lord. And you know, maybe I'm talking to somebody who is literally in a prison cell right now, because people watch us online literally all around the world. Or maybe it's a different kind of prison cell. It might be the prison of a hospital bed. You wish you could get up and walk out, but you can't. But Jesus says, hey, be courageous. I'm aware of the suffering you're going through. It could be a prison cell of mourning. You've lost a loved one through death, but the Lord is with you, and he understands what you are facing. Hebrews 4:16 says, we did not have a high priest who cannot sympathize with our weaknesses. He was on all points tested as we are, yet without sin. So let us therefore come boldly under the throne of grace and obtain mercy to help in time of need.
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1: Now, here's another thing. Paul didn't know what was going on the outside. But the fact is, there were 40 men who had taken an oath to not eat or drink until they killed Paul. Wow. Sometimes ignorance is bliss. I'm glad I don't know of any plot against my life. I'm glad I don't know of every person that dislikes me and says something about me. I'm glad I don't know all these things, frankly. And it's good Paul didn't know this, because that would have been a pretty stressful thing to think about 40 guys who had taken an oath and said they wouldn't eat until they killed Paul. So you have a bunch of hangry murderers. Not a good thing. But he didn't know that. You know, in the military, they have a phrase they use. The phrase is, it's on a need-to-know basis. God gives us what we need to know on a need-to-know basis. But here's something Jesus says. Be of good courage, Paul, verse 11, for as you've testified for me in Jerusalem, you'll bear witness in Rome. In other words, Paul, you're going to get out of this prison cell and you're going to Rome. So here's the takeaway truth. Paul, I have a future for you. And God has a future for all of us as well. Now, of course, if we're honest, we'd have to say that it didn't seem like a great outcome, because ultimately, according to church tradition, Paul was martyred by beheading after he appeared to Caesar at some point. But we would say that was some kind of failure. Well, what is a failure? What is a success? I suggest to you that things we think are successes right now may be understood as failures later. And some things you think are a failure now will turn out to be a success later. Here's what your focus should be on. Not on success. Your focus should be on faithfulness, you see. Doing what God has told you to do, wherever it takes you. If it takes you to a palace or a prison cell, if it takes you to the top or it takes you to the bottom, all I want to know is Jesus is with me and I'm in the center of his will, and that for me is the right place to be, for all of us to be. Because on that final day, the Lord does not say, well done, good and successful servant. He says, well done, good and what? Faithful servant. So our objective is to be faithful and obedient to the will of God. I know I quote this verse a lot, but I'm slightly obsessed with it. Jeremiah 29:11, the Lord says, I know the thoughts that I think toward you, says the Lord, thoughts of peace and not of evil, to give you a future and a hope. I gave my son Christopher a watch on his 21st birthday. It was my watch. I gave it to him. And I had that verse inscribed on the back of the watch. But as you know, he died in a tragic automobile accident. I was given a plastic bag after he died with his belongings, including his wallet and that watch. And I took that watch out of the bag and I looked at it. And I looked at that inscription. And I thought, where's the future and hope now? And it would take some time for me to process that and realize that Christopher had run his race, he had finished his course, and he had been faithful, and I'm running my race as you are running yours. And here's the ultimate future and a hope. It doesn't mean everything is always going to turn out the way we want it to turn out. But what it does mean is one day we will be in the presence of God. That's the ultimate future and hope for every Christian. It's a win-win situation. That's why we want to live our lives in obedience to him, because we never know when that day will come. So be courageous, the Lord says to Paul, and he says it to us as well. Remember what brought courage to Paul's heart. Number one, he was not alone. Number two, God knew where he was and why he was there. Thirdly, God had a future for Paul. And as I said, God has a future for all of us. Maybe I'm talking to somebody right now that is gripped with fear and worry. And the words of Jesus to you are, don't be afraid, be of good courage. I can't think of a greater example of courage than Jesus himself when he went and died on the cross for the sins of humanity. He laid his life down. It was raw physical courage as he endured the beating and the scourging and then ultimately the crucifixion. But he also withstood the withering criticisms and the harsh treatment, and even temporarily being separated from his father as he bore the sin of the world. But here's a verse that pulls it all together and it applies it in our life. Hebrews 12, it says, we should look to Jesus, the author and finisher of our faith, who for the joy that was set before him endured the cross, despising the shame, and now sat down on the right hand of God. And then it says, for consider him who endured such hostility from sinners against himself, lest you become weary and discouraged in your souls. So if you're discouraged, if you're weary, look to Jesus. Remember what he did for you. And remember that he is with you and you are not alone. You feel perplexed and scared. Jesus says, be of good courage. Don't be afraid. And maybe I'm talking to somebody that doesn't have Jesus in their life right now. And that's why it's so hard for you at this moment in time. Well, of course, Jesus didn't stay on that cross. They put him in a tomb and he rose again 3 days later. It changed everything. And it can change you. He came out of an empty tomb to fill your empty heart. He stands at the door of your life and he knocks and he says, if you'll hear his voice and open the door, he will come in. And I want to close by giving you an opportunity to ask Christ to come into your pain, come into your suffering, or come into your life that's going relatively well right now. And that's great. But sooner or later, this life that we're all living will come to an end. And then there's the afterlife. And we decide in this life where we will spend the afterlife. So let's all make sure that we're ready for heaven. Let's pray together. Father, I pray for everybody that is here and those that are watching and wherever they are. If they don't know Jesus, if you don't live in their heart yet, let this be the moment they believe, the moment they turn from darkness to light, from the power of Satan to the power of God. Let this be the moment they believe in Jesus. So I pray that you will help them make that decision. And as our heads are bowed and we're praying, if you want Jesus to come into your life, if you want him to forgive you of your sin, if you want to know that you'll go to heaven when you die, why don't you just pray this prayer after me? And you could pray it out loud if you like. You can pray it in the quietness of your heart if you choose to. But just pray this prayer after me now. Lord Jesus, I know that I'm a sinner, but I know that you're the Savior who died on that cross for me. I turn from my sin and I receive you into my life and I choose to follow you from this moment forward. In Jesus' name I pray. Amen.

0: 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All right, a very important question, Pastor Greg. You ready?
1: Mm-hmm.
0: Okay. Historians, scientists, engineers, married couples have asked this question. When replacing the toilet paper roll, should the new roll spill off the front like a waterfall or off the back like a mullet? Waterfall or mullet?
1: Well, I've never heard it described that way. Well, being a man who formerly had a mullet, but mine was more of a skullet. Let me explain.
0: Skullet.
1: I was losing my hair in my late 30s, so I started doing a comb over. That's where you grow your hair out extra long and you comb it over to pretend you have hair, but you're fully no one, by the way. But then it was also a time when the mullet was popular, so I grew my hair out long in the back, hence the skullet. But coming back to your question, I think it should be the waterfall over the mullet. I prefer that myself. I've never really thought about it, but when I put a new roll of toilet paper on the device, the spindle, the toilet paper holder, whatever you call it, I always have it coming over, not under.
0: Okay.
1: What on earth does this have to do with anything, Dave? What's going on?
0: Okay. There aren't just two thoughts on that subject. There's actually a third group.
1: Okay.
0: The third group are the people who use up the last square and then leave an empty cardboard tube for somebody else to deal with.
1: That's not right.
0: The somebody else excuse.
1: That may be a sin. I'm not sure. It could be a sin.
0: It may be. You know, we're listener supported. But there are some people that leave that to somebody else. And we'd invite everyone to have a part, wouldn't we?
1: That's right. And so we're encouraging people to help us be ready for the next opportunity, the next place we can reach, the next group we can reach out to, the next soul we can bring the gospel to. You know, the cool thing about radio is it's a very personal medium. As an avid listener to Christian radio and as someone that's involved in producing a program, I feel there's an intimacy in radio that you don't have on television or in a podcast, and I'm not sure why. Maybe it's because you can't see the person, but it's almost like a conversation, and people connect in a different way. I love Christian radio. I'm a strong believer in it, and some of us do listen to us on their phones or online, you know, in our streaming version, but it's the same thing. And I feel you can reach people in a unique way through this audio-only medium. And so we want to continue to be on the cutting edge and reach as many people as possible. We've never been afraid to adopt new technologies. In fact, we like to try to lead the way when possible. But we want you to stand with us and help us continue to teach the Bible. You know, we do that every day on our broadcast, A New Beginning. But also, and this is somewhat unique to our broadcast, preach the gospel. Now, others do that as well. But here's what's super unique to our ministry: throw the net. And by throw the net, I mean we give people an opportunity to pray and accept Christ. You might wonder, does anyone ever pray with you when you do that? Oh, yes, they do. Thousands do. every year. And I've had people come up to me and tell me their stories. You know, I prayed with you over the radio and gave my life to Jesus Christ. One guy came up to me once and said, I was listening to you in my car driving down the freeway, and you said, let's pray. So I pulled over to the side of the road so I could pray.
2: Wow.
1: Smart guy. So wow. I believe that this is a powerful platform. And I believe you do too, because obviously you're listening right now. 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
2: 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Well, next time, Pastor Greg presents a warning to those who are faking it in their Christian faith. It's a pivotal study called The Almost Christian. 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
9: With SRN News, I'm Ron Taylor. A Supreme Court decision is allowing the use of a revamped database for voter eligibility.
10: The Supreme Court is allowing states to resume using a federal tool to check voter eligibility before the November elections. The emergency ruling lifts a lower court's restrictions on the program called Systemic Alien Verification for Entitlements. The Supreme Court says that the federal government has an obligation to respond to states seeking to verify citizenship. Use of SAVE by states is still voluntary.
9: That's correspondent Lisa Dwyer. The Northeast is bracing for a powerful storm churning over the Atlantic. The early season nor'easter is set to pummel the region over the weekend with gusty winds and driving rain. Storm conditions started Friday along the coast from New Jersey to Massachusetts with a lot of rain. Predicted in southern New England, especially near Cape Cod, thousands are already without power. This is SRN News.
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14: 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That is, if you want to succeed, God's way. And that is very simple. 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And it is simply this: discovering the will of God in your life and obeying it. 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
13: Thank you for making time for Dr. Michael Youssef and leading the way. 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Just that. But what about all those obstacles that get in the way while you're attempting to live in obedience? 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
14: The world's definition of success is summarized in the words of Paul Chance when he said that the one who dies with the most toys wins. But success God's way is very different. God evaluates success very differently from the world's evaluation of success. And so I want you to turn in your Bible, Genesis 39, verse 2. Genesis 39, 2. And have it open as I will share with you from God's word, success God's way. Not man's way. Verse 2 says, God was with Joseph and he was successful. Another translation says, the Lord was with Joseph and he prospered. When you realize that there are very, very, very, very few people in world history have ever risen as high in a short period of time as Joseph did, you'll have to sit back and take notice, what is the secret of his success? You have to ask the question, what is this success God's way all about? Joseph began his career at the ripe old age of 17. 17. That's when he started. By the age of 30, he became the second most powerful man in the world that is known at that time. But that did not happen because Joseph was ambitious. That did not happen because Joseph had drive to succeed. That did not happen because Joseph had thirst for power and he did everything possible in order to achieve what his mind conceived. We have a lot of politicians who are doing that. This did not happen because Joseph set his sights on achieving and accomplishing worldly success and being on the top of his world. No, no, none of that. The Bible said that the secret of his success is that God was with him. Why was God with Joseph? Because Joseph was with God. In fact, Joseph did not know that he was placed on the first rung of the ladder of success. He didn't really know. Success was not something that he sought after or he dreamed about and he wanted to accomplish. It is not something that he was striving for. It was not something that he was taught to step on whomever comes on in his way in order to climb up the ladder. No. In fact, had you asked Joseph whether he was in the pit or he was in the dungeon in the prison of Pharaoh, and you say, Joseph, are you successful? He would have said to you, I hate to think what failure is all about. Success God's way does not always look like success. It does not look like success, especially to the world outside. But Joseph's secret for success is the very secret for your success. It will be the very secret for anyone's success, God's way. That is, if you want to succeed, God's way. And that is very simple. That secret is really simple. And it is simply this: discovering the will of God in your life and obeying it. Discovering the will of God for your life and obey it. At a very young age, God revealed his will to Joseph. It wasn't very clear, it was hazy, but he showed it to him in a form of a dream. To fulfill the will of God in his life, he faced deadly obstacles. And let me tell you something, if you want to succeed God's way, you will face deadly obstacles. Make no mistake about it. There are three in number. First, there was the deadly enemy of discouragement. You see, obstacle along the way of success God's way would threaten to derail you every time. The second enemy was detour and distraction from succeeding God's way. And the third enemy was doubt. Doubt is the best dream crusher that I know. Doubt is the biggest enemy to succeeding God's way. Now let's look at those three deadly enemies to success God's way. First one is discouragement. Did you know that discouragement is really one of Satan's most valuable tool in his toolbox? In fact, there's a fable that I read many, many years ago. And I don't remember exactly the details about Satan was auctioning his tools from his toolbox. But when it came to discouragement, he said, I'd never sell that for all the money in the world. Because that is his most valuable tool. That's what keeps him in business. This is his powerful tool. And he uses it with impunity against the children of the living God. Remember, Joseph was given a dream. He didn't understand everything about it, but he knew that God has a plan for his life, that God is guiding his steps, that God is with him. God chose to reveal his will to Joseph. And the will of God was to preserve a remnant from certain annihilation. Because God, in his plan, through the loins of some of them, will be the seed of the birth of the Messiah, the Lord Jesus Christ. That was God's vision and his dream for his life. He didn't understand it all at that time. But meanwhile, nothing was going right. I mean, nothing. Nothing was going the way it should go. Nothing indicated that Joseph was even close to achieving God's will and God's vision in his life. Nothing. His brothers were filled with envy and hatred and malice. They took him and they threw him in a pit at the age of 17. That was not enough. They took his coat of many color. They killed an animal. They dipped that coat in that blood. And they took that coat and they lied to their father and they said, "Your son is dead." And his father lived for many years in total sorrow and broken heart, thinking his son is dead and devoured by a wild animal. But that was not enough for them. They actually sold him to Arab traders in a caravan who were crossing that part of the world. And these caravan traders would take Joseph and put him on the auction block in Cairo Square to sell him as a slave. He gets purchased by the head of secret service for Pharaoh's palace. Let me tell you about this guy, Potiphar. I mean, he's the kind of guy, if you look him the wrong way, he would lop your head off. And Joseph ends up being a slave in his house. What kind of a success is that? Nothing was going right. Have you been there? And if you haven't, you will be when you face a time of discouragement. When you find yourself where Joseph was at this point in his life, remember what I'm telling you from this guy who has been there many times. The first thing you want to do when you're discouraged, you already got it. You know what it is. Give up. Give up. Give up. Job feared discouragement and came upon him. Elijah's discouragement caused him to think of death as better than life. The older brother in the prodigal story allowed discouragement to turn him into a bitter and angry and resentful man. Moses fumed and fussed about his discouragement. Jonah wanted to flee out of discouragement. Oh, but Joseph faced his discouragement by being more faithful to the Lord. He said, "I trust in the Lord. I trust in the sovereign God. I trust him not only that he works behind the scenes, but he moves all of the scenes that he works behind." "Clean the floor, Joseph." "Yes, sir. I have a dream." "Carry out the bedpans, Joseph." "Yes, sir. I have a dream." "Wash the sheets, Joseph." "Yes, ma'am." "Feed the flock, Joseph." "With pleasure." "Joseph, are you discouraged?" "Of course, but God gave me a dream." "Joseph, are you resentful toward your brothers?" "What good would that do?" Students, I want you to remember this. When a teacher and a professor mocks your faith, remember this. Remember this when a fellow student resents you because of your righteousness. Remember this. Remember this when the programs are designed to actually cause you to fall. Remember this. Remember when the pressure makes it so unbearable for you that keeps on tempting you in order to compromise and fall. Remember. Remember Joseph. Genesis 39:3, the Lord was with him. He gave him success in everything he did. Verse 5, God even blessed the Egyptian house because of Joseph. You know, I want to be honest with you. I thought about this. If I were Joseph, I said, "Don't bless him. Why should he get blessed because of me? Just bless me." Discouragement can either cause you to quit or become a gateway to succeed in God's way. Amen? Amen? Second enemy of success, God's way, is detours and distractions. In Joseph's life, when things really began to just get on an even keel, I mean, they've been rough for a long time, and just now he got promoted and became the chief slave. So he's calling the shots. When just things getting a little better, having overcome the enemy of discouragement, here comes Mrs. Potiphar. And this, folks, was a biggie. I mean, this is big. This is big. Mrs. Potiphar began to seduce Joseph. Not once, not twice, but day after day after day. In other words, she was nagging him. Let me tell you something. Pornography, illicit sex, alcohol, drugs, any chemical substance, everything you can think of, all these things that are designed to derail you, all these things are designed to give you a detour from succeeding God's way, are going to dog you. I talk about evil days. Somebody was telling me the other day, their 13-year-old daughter was doing a project, a school project on the internet, and pop comes out of the pornographic site. These are evil days we live in. Genesis 39:8, the Bible said, Joseph refused. Underline that in your Bible, please. Just underline it. Because if you read through the Bible quickly and you say, well, you know, isn't that nice? He refused. No. You got to understand, this is a big deal. It sounds simple. Well, he just refused. No, this is powerful in this context. Joseph understood that a fire that engulfs a house doesn't just happen. Sexually and morally, things don't just happen. There is first a slow leak, and then a slow leak, and then you get used to the smell of the leak. Somebody comes from the outside, and he says, what's that smell? You got some gas. No, that's okay. Don't worry about it. I'm taking care of it. Everything is fine. You got used to the smell. They don't happen suddenly. So when you strike a match to light the stove, and the house goes up in flames, and then you find yourself weeping bitter tears. That's how sexual temptation works. Work a diversion, a detour from success, God's way. In fact, if you look at Eve, Mrs. Potiphar, or David, or Samson, or if you look at the examples of the Bible, for those who did not stop the leak when it was slow, there are four steps every time. Works like a charm. You know, I'm convinced Satan is not a very smart fella. He really not very smart. He just keeps repeating the same strategy. He really does. Four steps. Eve, Mrs. Potiphar. Four steps. First, she cast lustful eye. Verse 7 of Genesis 39. Second, she nagged him on every side. Verse 10. Third, she took. Isn't that what Eve did? She looked, she lusted, she took, and then she hid. That's the fourth step. She took. Verse 12. Then she hid, covering up her sin by false accusation. Verse 14. When Joseph ran away with his coat in her hand, that was the second time he lost his coat. Did you know that? But he kept his integrity. It's okay to lose your coat. Keep your integrity. These are the four steps that ruined Eve in the garden and caused her and Adam to be thrown out of paradise and lose paradise. It was the same four steps that ruined David's

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2: Word of my faithfulness. That's okay. God is not going to fall off his throne when you ask a question like that. It's all right. Lord, is this how I get paid for my purity? Lord, is this the consequence of my righteousness? Lord, how are you going to fulfill your vision and your plan for my life when I'm in this stinking dungeon of Pharaoh? Question. How did Joseph face this third powerful enemy of success God's way? He became more faithful in the prison, if that's possible. The Lord was with Joseph, and he gave him success, even in the dungeon, even in Pharaoh's prison. First, Satan attacked Joseph's body, and Joseph won. Now he attacks his mind. Here too, ultimately, he won. But be very careful. Be very careful. When Satan attacks your mind with doubt, be very, very careful. You know why? Because it is a secret known only to you and God, of course. It takes place between your two ears. Not necessarily anybody else will know about it. Be very careful. Because doubt happens in secret. But if you allow doubt to succeed, you will end up living a double life. I've heard enough testimonies, particularly people when they testify about their life in college later on. And they talk about these days in college, and they testify to the fact that they lived a double life. They may go to campus ministries, and they may go to a church, and they may go here, and they may go there. But privately, they live a different life. They are a different person. They put on the Christian face when they go to the Christian meetings, but privately they are somebody else. What happened? See, they have allowed doubt to defeat them. They have allowed doubt to succeed secretly, inwardly. They have allowed doubt to flourish inside of them. They allowed doubt to grow inside of them. Every one of the great men of God were tempted with doubt. We read the Bible. Men, women, all tempted with doubt. As I told you, experiencing the temptation for doubt is not a sin. It is sitting and nursing doubt that's going to get you into trouble. Living with doubt will damage not only your spirit, it's going to damage your psyche. Listen to Joshua's secret of success, God's way, and defeating doubt. In chapter 1, verse 8, here's what Joshua said. Do not let this book of the law depart from your shelf. Do not let that book of the law depart from your credenza. Do not let this book of the law depart from your library, from your mouth. Remember I told you about praise, being a praising person? Meditate on it day and night so that you may be careful to do everything written in it that you will be prosperous and successful. That's success God's way. This is not prosperity theology. That's success God's way. Spurgeon used to say, a Bible that is falling apart belongs to a person whose life is not falling apart. Moody used to say, sin will keep you from this book, but this book will keep you from sin. Succeed God's way. God wants you to succeed. He wants to be with you, and therefore you be successful His way. Discouragement, detour, and doubt are going to come. They will come to all of us. But saturating your mind and your heart with the Word of God is going to give you victory every time. Every time.
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16: 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But first, let's take a moment to hear some important ministry updates.
14: David, for many of our listeners, Pathway to Victory has become a trusted place for reliable Bible study tools. And that truly delights me, because we're completely focused on helping you take your next step in your walk with God. This time, I'm pleased to offer you a book that's really quite different from the rest. It's called Seven Lessons from My 70 Years, and it's like picking up my personal journal and reading my quiet reflections. It contains seven honest lessons the Lord has pressed into my heart across a lifetime of following Him. There are cherished photographs tucked inside as well. This is the real wisdom of 70 years, handed to you like a letter from a friend. And every page is anchored in the Word of God. I want you to have my book in this particular season, because 2026 marks 30 years of ministry for Pathway to Victory. Think of it. We've broadcast through generation after generation of cultural chaos, and through it all, our message has never shifted. Not once. And as we celebrate three decades on the air, I'm calling on you to give generously to keep this ministry strong. And when you do, I'll send you this journal as my heartfelt thank you. Okay, it's time to turn our attention to the study of Luke chapter 18. I titled today's message, Seven Words That Will Change Your Life.
15: Author Mark Batterson notes that when Benjamin Franklin was a young man, he wrote a number of scathing editorials. And one of the frequent targets of his editorials was a Puritan preacher named Cotton Mather.
17: I can't imagine what it would be like to be a preacher and the subject of scathing editorials. But anyway, Cotton Mather was. And frankly, he reacted a lot better than I do sometimes. Cotton Mather actually decided to try to make peace with Benjamin Franklin, and he invited him to dinner in his home one evening. Knowing that Franklin was a lover of books, Cotton Mather thought that Franklin would enjoy seeing Cotton Mather's massive library of more than 4,000 volumes. So after dinner, he invited him to come to his library, and the entranceway from the dining room to the library was very, very narrow, and there was a low-hanging beam, and so Cotton Mather, not wanting his guest to hit his head on the low-hanging beam, turned around to Franklin and yelled out, "Stoop! Stoop!" Well, Franklin didn't understand what he was saying. He didn't stoop, and he hit his head on that low-hanging beam. Well, like any good preacher, Cotton Mather decided to turn that into a sermon illustration. And later on, he said in a message, "Let this be a caution to you not to always hold your head so high. Stoop, young man, stoop as you go through this world, and you will miss many hard bumps." Stooping, humbling yourself, is certainly important for experiencing success in this life. But humbling yourself is essential for inheriting eternal life. Did you know there is only one sin that will keep you out of heaven? Do you know what the sin is? It's not adultery. It's not murder. It's not homosexuality. The one sin that will keep you out of heaven is pride. Refusing to humble yourself and receive God's free gift of salvation. And that is the point of a parable Jesus told in Luke 18. It was the last parable he taught on the subject of salvation, and perhaps the clearest parable at all. Today, if you have your Bibles, as we continue our study of Luke's gospel, I want you to turn to Luke chapter 18 as we discover seven words that will change your life and your eternity. Luke chapter 18. Now, the purpose of this parable is already given to us on the front end by Luke. Look at verse 9. "And he," that is Jesus, "also told this parable to certain ones who trusted in themselves, that they were righteous and they viewed others with contempt." This parable was directed to a certain group of people, most probably the Pharisees. And notice what he says about the Pharisees. They were ones who trusted in themselves that they were righteous. They based their righteousness on themselves, and they looked down on others with contempt. That's always, by the way, a corollary of pride, is looking down at other people. Jesus is going to tell us there are two ways to try to approach God. There are two ways to try to be in a right relationship with God. One way is based on your own inherent goodness. The other is based on God's grace. Now, let's look at the story itself. Notice the two players in the parable, verse 10. "Two men went up into the temple to pray, one a Pharisee and the other a tax gatherer." You know, in the Jewish mindset, on the Jewish holiness spectrum, you couldn't find two more opposite people. At the top of that ladder was the Pharisee. On the bottom rung was the tax collector. If Jesus were telling the story today, he would probably tell it this way. Two people went into the church to pray, a preacher and a prostitute. That's how these people would think of these two people, a Pharisee and a tax collector. This Pharisee was praying, but he was praying out loud so that everybody could hear him. And I love this next phrase. He was praying thus to himself. His prayer was really to himself. He thought it was to God, but it was to himself. Notice what he said. "God, I thank thee that I'm not like other people, swindlers, unjust, adulterers, or even like this tax gatherer over here." And then he goes into this recitation of all the reasons God should be honored to have such a holy man in his presence. He said, "Lord, notice what I've done. I have fasted twice a week." Now, the Old Testament law said you only had to fast once a year. This guy did it twice a week. Not only that, he said, "I pay tithes of all that I get." what this man is saying about himself is true, at least about his outward appearance. But what he failed to realize was God is as interested or more interested in what is in our heart than simply our external appearance. He couldn't comprehend that by God's standard, he was just as much of a vile sinner as this guy standing some distance away, the tax collector. So let's look at him for a moment, the second character in this story, the tax collector. Now I said, according to the Jewish holiness ladder, the Pharisee was at top, but on the bottom rung was the tax collector. He was right down there along with the televangelist and the used chariot salesman. I mean, that's how people thought about tax collectors. They hated the tax collectors. You know, we read the story and we think, well, maybe though, just maybe this tax collector was different. And that's why he's going to end up being the hero of the story. We think maybe there is something inherently good in this tax collector that makes him different and even more righteous than the Pharisee. No! That would betray the whole point of the parable. What Jesus is saying is this tax collector was just as guilty, just as vile of a sinner as the Pharisee was. What's the difference? Well, notice the difference in their prayers. Verse 13. But the tax gatherer, standing some distance away, even was unwilling to lift up his eyes to heaven, but was beating his breast, saying, God, be merciful to me, the sinner. This is one of the shortest prayers in the Bible. 6 words in the Greek text, 7 words in the English text. That's why I call them 7 words that can change your life and your eternity. God, be merciful to me, the sinner. I want you to notice in this short prayer that this man expresses 2 crucial elements to inherit eternal life. First of all, he expresses sorrow for his sin. God, he cries out, be merciful to me, the sinner. In the original text, that word sinner is not anarthrous. That is, it's not without an article. It's not God be merciful to me, a sinner. God, I'm just like every sinner who needs your forgiveness. No, it's articular. There's an article. God be merciful to me, the sinner. Like Paul, he was saying, I am the chief among sinners and I need your forgiveness. We don't know what brought him to this point. We don't know what motivated him to come to the temple to pray, but he realized he was in a desperate position before God. By the way, speaking of position, notice where he stood in Jesus' story. The Bible says, Jesus said, he stood some distance away. He didn't want to stand close to God. He felt unworthy to be in God's presence. But here's the ironic point. By standing further away from God, he was actually showing that he was closer to God than the Pharisee. You see, the closer you get to God's presence, the more aware you are of your own unworthiness. That's what happens when we realize the holiness of God and our own sinfulness. He cried out for repentance. He expressed sorrow for his sin. But listen to me today. You can be sorry for your sin without ever being saved from your sin. Repentance is crucial, but it's only the first element of a prayer that leads to eternal life. Because in addition of expressing sorrow for his sin, notice secondly, he requested God's mercy to cover his sin. He said, God, be merciful to me, the sinner. Now, folks, stay with me on this. This is so important. When he cried out, when he requested God's mercy, the word he used for mercy was not just some general term. It was a very specific term. In fact, this word is only used twice in the New Testament, here and in Hebrews 2. Literally, what he said was, Lord, be mercy seated to me, the sinner. Now, do you remember from the Old Testament what the mercy seat was? In the temple, remember they were in the temple praying. The holiest place of the temple was the Holy of Holies. There was a veil that separated the Holy of Holies from the rest of the holy place and the entire temple. The only person who could go in there was the high priest once a year to make atonement, a covering for sin. Inside the Holy of Holies, behind the veil, was the Ark of the Covenant. Remember the Ark of the Covenant? Raiders of the Lost Ark, you know, Steven Spielberg. You remember that? Well, this was real, the Ark of the Covenant. It was a box. And inside this ark, there were a number of items, including a copy of the Ten Commandments. Now, on top of that box containing the Ten Commandments was a lid. It was made of pure gold. It was called the mercy seat. Why the mercy seat? On each end of that golden lid was a cherub, an angel, the replica of an angel, with its wings outstretched. So you had an angel here and an angel here, and it was thought that the presence of God dwelt between the wings of those angels. And the picture that God was painting was very clear. God in heaven was looking down on his law that was broken by man. It was a picture of judgment. God had to judge the sins of people, for they had broken his law. But once a year, the high priest, after making a sacrifice for his own sins, would come with the blood of an innocent animal, and he would put that blood, he would sprinkle it on the golden lid, the mercy seat. He would cover the lid with the blood of that innocent animal. And so when God looked down from heaven, he no longer saw the sins of his people that had been broken, the laws that had been broken. Instead, when God looked down, he saw the blood of that innocent animal. That blood covered. The word is atone. Atone means covered. The blood covered God's broken law and the resulting judgment. Now, do you see the picture God was painting there? One day, Jesus Christ, the Lamb of God, would give his life, give his blood to cover our sins. And the Bible says when Jesus offered his life once for all for the forgiveness of sins, in Hebrews chapter 9, when he made that offering, notice what he did afterwards. Hebrews 9 verses 11 and 12. You know, people wonder, where did Jesus go after his death? Where did he go? Hebrews 9, 11, 12 tells us, but when Christ appeared as a high priest of the good things to come, Jesus entered through the greater and the more perfect tabernacle, not made with hands, that is to say, not of this creation, and not through the blood of goats and calves, but through his own blood, he entered the holy place once for all, having obtained eternal salvation. The earthly temple was just a picture of the presence of God in heaven. The earthly high priest was imperfect. He had to make sacrifices for his own sins. And then he had to come year after year after year to atone for the sins of the people. And he did so with the blood of bulls and goats. Jesus Christ is the perfect high priest. And he entered the true tabernacle, the presence of God. And he did so not with the blood of animals, but with his own blood. And he made one sacrifice that forever has given us eternal life. That is what Jesus has done for us. And that is what this man was praying for. When he said, Lord, be merciful to me, the sinner. He's saying, Lord, cover my sin. Just as the mercy seat was covered, cover my sin. I can't cover it. Only you can cover it. James Montgomery Boyce notes that in this simple prayer, notice the pattern. It starts with God. It ends with man. And in the middle is the mercy of God. God, be merciful to me, the sinner. The only thing that can bridge a holy God with sinful man is the mercy, the covering that Jesus Christ offers for our sin. Now, had Jesus stopped right here and said, okay, pop quiz, which of these two men left the temple forgiven by God? The crowd would have answered unanimously. Well, the Pharisee, of course. I mean, didn't you just hear him talk about what a righteous person he was? And that vile tax collector, does he think saying a little simple prayer is going to make him right with God? No, it was the Pharisee who was righteous and a right standing with God. In fact, if you'd ask each of these men, who do you think was in a right relationship with God? I think both the tax collector and the Pharisee probably felt like it's the Pharisee. But you see, it doesn't matter how they felt. Look at verse 14, chapter 18. I tell you, this man, the tax collector, went down to his house justified rather than the other, rather than the Pharisee. You see, ladies and gentlemen, it doesn't matter how you feel about your relationship with God. Did you know your feelings don't matter? People are always talking about, well, I feel I have a good relationship with God, and I feel this and that. Look, it doesn't matter how you feel about your relationship with God. What matters is, how does God feel about his relationship with you? And what Jesus is saying is, there's one man who left that Temple Mount justified, declared not guilty, and it was the tax collector, because he called on the mercy of God. Ladies and gentlemen, the most important question is, have you been justified? That's a legal term, to declare not guilty. Have you been declared not guilty? There is only one way to be declared not guilty, and that's by appealing to the mercy, the covering, the atonement of Jesus Christ. Romans 5:1 says, therefore, having been justified by works? No. Therefore, having been justified by faith, we have peace with God through our Lord Jesus Christ. Notice how Jesus closes this parable. It's this idiom we've heard and quoted often. Verse 14, for everyone who exalts himself shall be humbled, but he who humbles himself shall be exalted. The proud person who refuses to bow his knee before Jesus Christ and beg for the covering, his covering for his own sin, one day that person will be humbled. The Bible says one day every knee will bow and every tongue will confess that Jesus Christ is Lord to the glory of God. If you wait till that day, you've waited too long. But secondly, the person who's willing to humble himself in this life, to not only express sorrow for his sin, but to trust completely in God's covering of his sin through Christ, that person will be exalted one day, will sit at the right hand of God the Father. Two approaches to God, one based on works, one based on grace. You know, I worked all week on this sermon. All week I had been thinking about how different these two men were. But did you know they were also very much alike? That's what I missed all week, how alike they were. They were both Jews. They both had gone to the temple. They were regular worshipers in the temple. They both believed in the authority of God's word, the Old Testament. They both were believers in the one true God, the God of Israel. They both wanted to please God. There was only one tiny difference between these two men, and that's how they went about trying to please God. One tried to please God on the basis of his own works. One tried to please God on the basis of Christ's sacrifice. You see, in today's world, people think that's a tiny theological difference. As long as you believe in the right God, as long as you want to try to please God, as long as you're doing the best you can, you know, what you believe about this minor point of salvation and how you approach God, whether it's faith or works, that's a minor theological difference. Not according to Jesus. Two men who were very much alike left that mountain. As they left the Temple Mount, one left on the road to eternal life, the other left on the road to eternal death. Job asked the question, how can a person be made right with God? Is it by faith? Is it by works? How you answer that question spells the difference between heaven and hell.
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21: 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In Jonah, He used a fish and a worm. Today, Dr. David Jeremiah considers how God used a tiny worm to make a big change in Jonah's heart. 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
22: And today we look at a very interesting part of the story of Jonah. A part that most people don't know about because they focus on the whale and they forget about the worm. Today we're going to talk about the worm at the end of the book of Jonah and how God used not only a huge whale in Jonah's life, but a little worm in Jonah's life. It's next here on Turning Point. When we first began studying Jonah, many of us thought the whale was the hero of the story because he's what we remember the most about the story of Jonah. But as we have seen from a spiritual perspective, Jonah nor the whale are the star, but God is the true hero of this book. And yet, if you look at these four chapters from a human perspective, the most surprising figure in the story, the one that seems to turn everything, is not the whale at all, it's a worm. In fact, I've called this sermon Worm Theology. That may sound strange to you, but by the time we reach the end of chapter 4, you'll see what I'm talking about. Jonah chapter 4 is one of the most unusual endings of all of Scripture. If we were writing the story of Jonah, we would have probably quit at the end of chapter 3, the story of the great revival. That feels like the natural conclusion, but God doesn't stop there. No, God has more for us to learn. He gives us one more chapter, and before we're finished, we will see why that chapter matters so much. Throughout this book, one theme keeps surfacing, and that is that God is trying to get Jonah straightened out. He's working on Jonah. He used sailors to confront him in chapter 2. He sent a great fish to preserve and humble him in chapter 3. He moved an entire city to impress him and expose his heart. And now in chapter 4, God is still working on Jonah. This book is about a prophet and his God, and God is determined to bring Jonah into alignment with his heart. As I've told you before, one of the greatest verses in the Bible, as far as I'm concerned, is that verse in Jonah that says, "And the word of the Lord came unto Jonah the second time." First time didn't go so well. Second time's going better. Chapter 1, Jonah ran from God. In chapter 2, he ran to God. In chapter 3, he ran for God. And now in chapter 4, he's going to run into God. We notice, first of all, the passion of Jonah in the first verse of chapter 4. It says, but it displeased Jonah exceedingly, and he became angry. What was Jonah so upset about? He was upset because the city of Nineveh had repented from the greatest to the least, even including the animals, according to the text. There had been a massive revival led by Jonah, and he was upset about it. I can't imagine that. In his heart, if he'd been right, he would have been doing all he could to set up ways to move through the city and disciple all the new believers. He would have been like Barnabas in the New Testament. When God blessed his work, he summoned Paul to help him. He should have been running around calling all the other prophets that he knew, saying, hey, come on over here and help me get this thing going, because a lot of people are coming to God in Nineveh and we need help to help them get started right. But instead, Jonah was displeased and he was very angry. And the word anger in the Hebrew language is a word which means to boil or to burn. In other words, Jonah was hot. One commentator said Jonah's problem was that he had been concerned about his own reputation, because he'd been walking up and down through the city saying, in 40 days, God's going to destroy this city. And now that that wasn't going to happen, what would they think of Jonah? Or maybe someone said he was more concerned about God's reputation. He was looking out for God. How many of you know we don't have to look out for God? But he was looking out for God. You know, God's reputation is on the line. He said he would destroy the city, and now he's not going to do it. I mean, here's the greatest revival in history, and Jonah is angry instead of rejoicing for what God has done. He's focused on what did not happen rather than celebrating mercy. He is troubled by it. He reminds me of the story of the prodigal son in the New Testament. In the first part in Luke 15, the prodigal demands his inheritance and he's going to the far country. This is what Jonah did when he ran away from God at the beginning. He went to the far country, he went to Tarshish. But here in chapter 4, Jonah was more like the elder brother. The elder brother heard the music and the dancing for the one who had returned, and he was filled with anger. And the Bible says he was angry and would not go in. He didn't go to the party. Jonah was like that. God sent this incredible revival, and Jonah wanted nothing to do with it. So after the passion of Jonah, we see his prayer. In the first verse was his passion, verses 2 and 3, Jonah's prayer. So he prayed to the Lord, and he said, Lord, was not this what I said when I was still in my country? Therefore I fled previously to Tarshish. For I knew that you are a gracious and merciful God, slow to anger and abundant in loving kindness, one who relents from doing harm. Therefore now, O Lord, please take my life from me, for it is better for me to die than to live. In verses 2 and 3, we see the prayer of Jonah. This is the second prayer of Jonah recorded in this book. The first one took place while he was in the belly of the whale. That was a little more intense than this one. That was a prayer of confession and repentance. But now Jonah is praying again, and this time, this self-righteous anger leads him to one of the most unusual prayers you will find in all the Bible. His prayer is both a confession and a complaint. First of all, the good part of his prayer, Jonah confesses what he knows about God. He said, Lord, was this not what I knew when I was still in my country? I knew that you were a gracious and merciful God, that you were slow to anger and abundant in loving kindness, one who relents from doing harm. Jonah's problem wasn't what he didn't know about God. His problem was what he did know about God. In the first part of his prayer, Jonah explains why he was unwilling to go to Nineveh. His confession is centered on what he knew about God. He said, God, you're gracious, merciful, slow to anger, abundant in loving kindness, and one who relents from doing harm. Did you know that this description, exactly like that, appears 7 other times in the Old Testament? Everywhere else it is used as a source of comfort or hope for God's people. Here, Jonah used it as a source of frustration. From personal experience, Jonah knew that if the wicked people of Nineveh changed their attitude toward God, he would forgive them. And that is what made him angry. He did not want Nineveh to respond. He did not want them to be spared. He wanted them to be judged. He did not like the people of Nineveh. He thought their time to get what was coming to them was here. His problem was not what he did know about God. His problem was what he did know about God. He knew God was gracious, merciful, and compassionate, and that was exactly what troubled him. I have to point out, Jonah was happy about when God's compassion worked for him. He just didn't want it to work for Nineveh. You say, that's terrible. But think about this. You're driving down the highway, and on this particular day, you are speeding. You look in your mirror and you see a police officer coming, and you glance at your speedometer and you realize you are guilty. But the officer passes you and pulls over the driver who's in front of you, who's also speeding. And you are happy. You are glad. Jonah was glad when God passed over him. He was not glad when God passed over Nineveh. That was his confession, and he knew that to be true about God. Notice his complaint. His complaint was, therefore, O Lord, please take my life from me, for it is better for me to die than to live. Students of human behavior have often noted a connection between hatred for others and pity for yourself. Jonah's complaining prayer sounds very much like the prayer of Elijah under the juniper tree. Do you remember that story? Elijah had delivered God's message and carried out his command, but he felt like a failure. Queen Jezebel had threatened his life, and he became discouraged, and he ran into the wilderness and found a juniper tree, and he sat down and began to pout. And 1 Kings 19:4 says, he prayed that he might die and said, it is enough, Lord, take my life, for I am no better than my father's. The interesting difference between Elijah and Jonah is this. Elijah wanted to die because he thought he was a failure. Jonah wanted to die because he knew he was a success. If you look carefully at Jonah's complaint, you will see the core of his problem. Right in the text it says, it is better for me. Oh, Jonah's problem was spiritual myopia. All he could see was what was better for himself. Everything else was measured by how it affected him. He did not have the heart of God for others because he was consumed with himself. And when you look around today, it's not hard to see a bit of that same spirit. It's made its way into the church. Stay around long enough and you will hear someone say, I'm not going to do that because my needs aren't being met. That kind of thinking is self-focused, and it often leaves your needs unmet because God's way is different. As you care for others, he takes care of you. If you want a friend, you got to be a friend. If you need encouragement, you got to encourage someone else. If you want to be valued, take time to value others. When you focus on others, you'll often find that your own needs are met along the way. But Jonah didn't understand that. He only saw what was best for Jonah, and now he's sitting there overwhelmed with self-pity, asking God to take his life. We come to the fourth verse and the probing of Jonah. By all standards, God was going to put Jonah to death right there. I mean, he deserved it. He deserved to die. God had pursued him, corrected him, used him, and now Jonah stood in open defiance of God. Have you ever thought about what would you do with Jonah if you were God? We probably wouldn't have anywhere near the patience God had. If God had dealt with him strictly in justice, Jonah would have been finished. But instead, in kindness and patience, God reached out to him. And I love what God does. He teaches us a lot about how to deal with people. He doesn't accuse him. He asks him a question. Let me just say, that's a good way to interact with people when you're in a point of contention. Questions are better than accusations. Here's what God said. Jonah, is it right for you to be angry? Question makes a man examine his own heart. But you know what happened? Jonah didn't even answer him. You can look far and wide. He was so angry with God, he didn't even respond. Instead of repenting, he sank deeper into self-pity and he went out to find a place to pout. So we go from the probing of Jonah to the protest of Jonah in verse 5. So Jonah went out of the city, and he sat on the east side of the city. There he made himself a shelter, and he sat under in the shade till he might see what would become of the city. Now, folks, this is really interesting. It is obvious from the text that Jonah was still hoping God might destroy Nineveh. God sent a revival, and Jonah's going out to watch and see if God doesn't come through and wipe them out, because he went up and down the city saying everything about God destroying the city. If God was going to do it, Jonah wanted to have a good place to watch, so he got himself a good seat. He went to the east side of the city, found a vantage point, settled in to see what would happen. Two expressions in this verse reveal his heart. First of all, the Bible says he went out. He left the presence of God. He walked away from the revival. He turned his back on what God was doing. All around him, people were repenting, crying out to God, seeking forgiveness. Everywhere Jonah looked, he could see the evidence of God's mercy and grace, and he could not stand it, and he did not want to be a part of it. You say, how could Jonah be like that? And yet, we've all seen it. When God begins to woo, and when lives are changed and people are saved, or there's something going on in your high school that's amazing, a lot of people stand back and they criticize, and they'll say stuff like, oh, that's way too emotional for me. Or people are being pressured, or that's not real. And to be sure, not everything that looks like a revival is actually a revival, but Scripture calls us to be discerning. But sometimes that discernment can turn into a critical and cynical spirit where we question everything and we trust nothing, and before long we find ourselves like Jonah. We miss out on what God is doing. So he went out, but the Scripture says he sat down. He chose a place east of the city. He built a little shelter to protect himself from the sun, and he sat there with a defiant spirit. You can almost hear him saying, all right, God, I'm here, now do it. You said you would destroy this city. I told them you would. Now bring it down. I'm not leaving until you do. That was Jonah, sitting outside the city waiting for judgment when God had chosen to show mercy. Jonah just couldn't stand it. He hated the Ninevites so much. Verses 6 through 8 of the fourth chapter show us Jonah's preservation. God is now going to start to work on Jonah again, one-on-one. And let me suggest to you men and women that when God works on you, he's got an incredible inventory of stuff he can use to work on you. I mean, he is in control of the whole universe. And it's amazing what God is going to do to work on Jonah. It's an amazing story. And the Lord prepared a plant and made it come up over Jonah that it might be shade for his head to deliver him from his misery. So Jonah was very grateful for the plant. This is the second time God has prepared something for Jonah. Back in the first chapter, the Bible says he prepared a great fish for Jonah. Now he's preparing a plant for Jonah. He's got a couple more things to prepare later on. Most people believe this was a fast-growing vine like a castor oil plant with large leaves that provided shade. And the plant grew quickly because God prepared it. And when it spread its leaves over Jonah and gave him relief from the heat, the Bible says Jonah was very grateful. The King James Version says he was exceedingly glad. Isn't that interesting? The first time in the whole book that Jonah is happy. He was exceedingly angry in verse 1. He's exceedingly grateful in verse 6. And in verse 9, he's exceedingly angry again. He's mad, then he's glad, then he's mad again. He's a man driven by his emotions. And what made him happy? A plant. That raises a question. What makes you happy? Because what brings you joy often reveals the condition of your heart. Happiness comes in many forms. Sometimes it's a house, sometimes it's a car, sometimes it's a hobby, a possession, something we enjoy, and if we're not careful, we become attached to those things. But notice what happens next. The Lord gives and the Lord takes away. Blessed be the name of the Lord, right? But as morning dawned the next day, God prepared a worm, and it so damaged the plant that it withered. And it happened when the sun arose, that God prepared a vehement east wind, and the sun beat on Jonah's head so that he grew faint. Then he wished death for himself, and he said, it is better for me to die than to live. The Bible says that God prepared a worm. It attacked the plant, and it withered. The shade was gone. Then God prepared a scorching east wind, and the sun beat down on Jonah's head until he grew faint.

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2: In which are more than 120,000 persons who cannot discern between right hand and left, and much livestock. Jonah had pity on something that had no soul, no life beyond a moment, yet he was angry that God would pity a city full of people. God reminds him that Nineveh was full of people, including many children who were too young to understand right from wrong, along with many animals. In other words, Jonah, you care about a plant. Should I not care about people? Should I not care about children? Should I not care about a city full of life? The contrast is overwhelming. The plant lasted a day. The souls of people are for eternity. The loss of a plant is nothing, but the loss of a city would be devastating. This was a defining moment for Jonah. God was exposing his heart. Jonah, you had no compassion. You obeyed, but you did not care. You spoke my message, but you did not share my heart. As we bring this series to a close, I want to ask you just a few questions. But first, notice something. This book begins in an unusual way, and it ends the same way. The final verse is a question, and it is never answered. It just sort of hangs out there. It lingers so that every time you think about Jonah, you hear that question. Jonah, you had pity on a plant. Should I not have pity on a city? That question is meant for all of us. Here's my question. Number one, is comfort more important than compassion? God was asking Jonah, is your comfort more important than my compassion? Jonah was wrapped up in his shade. He was focused on his own comfort. He was ignoring God's heart for people. We enjoy the things that God gives us, and rightly so. He provides for us and cares for our needs. But when those things become so important that we no longer have time for God, something is wrong. When our lives are consumed with what we have, we lose sight of what matters. It's a simple test. If it all disappeared tomorrow, would you still want to serve God? This is not about how much you have. It's about whether what you have has you. You all remember Charles Billingsley. He used to be our minister of music in this church years ago. He's still one of my best friends and a good man. What you don't know probably is that after he left this church, he had a serious throat issue where he lost his voice. He couldn't talk, let alone sing. And singing was who he was. I'm going to get to the end of the story and tell you he's all right now and he's singing better than ever. But he told me one time that he was going to New York to have a surgery. A very famous surgeon was going to try to restore his vocal cords so that he could again sing. And he said the night before the surgery, he and God had a discussion. And he said, God said to me in so many words, Charles, if you never can sing again, will you still love me? If God were to take away from you everything that you love and your whole life is built around, would you still love God? It's a simple test. I hope you don't have to take that test, but it's a good question to ask yourself, how much do you love God? Jesus asked Peter, do you love me more than these? Question number two, is the material more important than the spiritual? There's a big misunderstanding about this. Most people think the material is the real life and the spiritual is sort of a not real life. But the opposite is true. The material is temporary. The spiritual is eternal. The spiritual is reality. If we are not careful, we will spend all our time building a life here and neglect the life that lasts forever. We can fill our schedules, chase more, still miss what matters most. One of the things that has saddened me over the years that I've been a pastor has been having guys that I know and really respect and love in the churches where I've been. They've been extremely successful.

0: some of these people. We have some very, very successful people that come to this church and came to the church I pastored in Fort Wayne. And I've watched these guys do their thing, and they're masterful at it. They're just incredibly gifted. But what's happened to some of them that breaks my heart is they become so gifted and so incredible in what they do in their secular life that God gets pushed to the periphery, and pretty soon God gets left out altogether. It starts with, I can't come to church on Sunday. I work so hard during the week, I have to rest on Sunday. Oh, how easy that slips into our lives if we're not careful. We let the things grab hold of our attention and motivate us to get up in the morning. And little by little, if we're not careful, they begin to take over in our life until it squeezes everything else out. And if we're not careful, we will forget we're squeezing out the spiritual to make room for the material. Third question, is the temporal more important than the eternal? The plant was temporary. Jonah was focused on the plant. It had a one-day lifespan, and it was gone. The people of Nineveh were eternal. God's heart was stirred for people, especially for those who were vulnerable and unaware. This is the heart of God. And we are called to live with eternity in view, to care for souls, to invest in lives, to see people the way God sees them. I've told you many times, there's only two things that are eternal. Only two things are going to survive the ultimate on this earth. One of them is the Word of God, and the other are the souls of men and women. Where are we putting our emphasis? I am blessed as a pastor to be able to get up every week and every day and realize most of my life is wrapped up in those two things. But all of us, including your pastor, we have to make choices that keep those things central in our lives, or they begin to move to the periphery and disappear. The message of Jonah is not just about obedience. It is about compassion. It is about aligning our hearts with God's heart. God is saying, I have a great heart for people. What about you? What about me? God needs to reinvigorate our hearts for his purpose. Our goal should be to go to heaven and take as many people with us as we can. When we have that compassion in our hearts, God can use us.
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8: Now, the primary thrust here is that God does not judge us on the basis of our profession. He does not judge us on the basis of our relationships. He does not judge the Jew on the basis of his Abrahamic heritage. 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He judges on the basis of the product of your life.
9: Welcome to Grace to You with John MacArthur here on AM 980 The Mission. Think of the most upstanding person you know, your generous neighbor, your faithful friend, your self-sacrificing coworker. Certainly, you're going to have a much more favorable opinion of that person than, say, a violent gang member, or a repeat felon wanted for armed robbery, or a murderer locked away in a state penitentiary. But the question is, does God share those views? Is he less likely to condemn your clean-living neighbor than the hardened criminal? Bottom line, can anyone earn an exemption from God's judgment? For answers, John MacArthur takes you to Romans 2, showing you that when it comes to sin, no one is without excuse. That's the title of John's study, and now here is John with today's lesson.
8: We continue our series in Paul's Epistle to the Romans, chapter 2. Every time I come to the study of the Word of God, I concentrate on the reality that this is, in fact, God's very message to us. That we're not dealing with some kind of second-hand commentary on what God thinks, but this is His own precious Word. And the Scripture claims for itself that every word of God is pure, and that all Scripture is given to perfect the man of God. And so as we approach the Word of God, we hear God speak to our own perfection. We're looking at verses 1 through 16 of Romans chapter 2 and taking it slowly as we go through this section. And we've entitled this section, Principles of Judgment. Principles of Judgment. The New Testament says, it is appointed unto men once to die, and after this, the judgment. So that all of human history moves inexorably and unavoidably toward the final sentencing. The writer of Hebrews warned then of a fearful judgment of fiery indignation which would devour God's adversaries. And he records in the 10th chapter of Hebrews these words, "Vengeance belongs unto me, I will recompense, says the Lord, and again the Lord shall judge his people." And then he says, it is a fearful thing to fall into the hands of the living God. God will judge, and God will judge all men. And if that's true, we need to know that. And so God has constantly in the pages of Scripture warned us. But a question of great importance now faces us. If all men will face the judgment of God, what then will be the standard for that judgment? How is it that he is going to judge us? What criterion will he use? What are the elements of judgment? On what basis will men be condemned and sent to hell forever? And on what basis will men be sent to heaven forever? Well, I believe the basis of judgment is given in the 16 verses of the second chapter of Romans. In these 16 verses, the Apostle Paul gives us six principles for divine judgment. The six factors by which God judges men. Now keep in mind, as we are looking at the second chapter of Romans, that this chapter is not in isolation, but is a part of a very large picture in which Paul presents the gospel of Jesus Christ. Back in chapter 1, verse 16, he brought up the gospel of Jesus Christ. And then beginning in verse 18, he starts to explain what it is. Gospel means good news, but before you can hear the good news, you have to hear the bad news. And so for chapter 1 and 2 and the first part of chapter 3, the news is all bad. Man is sinful. He is immoral. Even at his highest ethical point, he falls short of God's standard. And he is under the stain and the condemnation of sin. So that when you come to chapter 3, verse 19, you read this. We know that whatever things the law saith, it saith to them that are under the law, that every mouth may be stopped, and all the world may become guilty before God. Therefore, by the deeds of the law, there shall no flesh be justified in his sight, for by law, or by the law, is the knowledge of sin. In other words, the first three chapters are designed to stop every mouth, so that there is nobody who can claim that he is exempt from God's judgment. There is no one who can claim that he doesn't need to be evaluated by the divine standard. And so from chapter 1:18 through 3:20, we have all bad news. Now let's go back and look at these single elements that make up the six principles of judgment. Verse 1 reminds us that God will judge according to knowledge. Listen to it. Therefore thou art inexcusable, O man, whosoever thou art that judgest, for wherein thou judgest another, thou condemnest thyself, for thou that judgest doest the same things. In other words, God is going to judge you on the basis of what you know. And the fact that you know enough to be judged is indicated by the fact that you judge other people. And if you judge others, then you must know the standard. He's speaking most particularly to the Jew who would sit in condemnation on the Gentile. And he would agree with verses 18 to 32 of chapter 1. He would agree that the Gentile is to be condemned, only he would hold himself as apart from such condemnation. And in fact, Paul says he is equally condemned, because if he can judge another, then he knows the standard. And knowing the standard, he does the very same things. So God will judge men according to their knowledge. And we went into detail on that. Secondly, God judges according to truth. But we are sure that the judgment of God is according to truth, verse 2 says, against them who commit such things. And thinkest thou this, O man, that judgest them that do such things, and doest the same, that thou shalt escape the judgment of God? You see, the hypocrite's hope is that God will not judge on the basis of truth. He will judge on the basis of the surface delusion. But he will not. He will judge on the basis of the truth. He will not exonerate people for a form of godliness, for an outward appearance of godliness. He will judge on the basis of an inward reality. And no man can hide the truth of what is inside from God. In Job 8:13, it says, the hypocrite's hope shall perish. In Job 36:13, it says, the hypocrites in heart heap up wrath. So God will judge by knowledge, as revealed in the ability we have to hold other people to a standard, and God will judge by truth, the real facts, not the facade. Thirdly, God will judge on the basis of guilt. We talked about that in verses 4 and 5. Despisest thou the riches of his goodness and forbearance and long-suffering, not knowing that the goodness of God leadeth thee to repentance? But after thy hardness, or hard and unconverted heart, treasurest up unto thyself wrath against the day of wrath and revelation of the righteous judgment of God. And here what he's saying is, you're guilty of despising the goodness of God. God has been merciful and gracious and kind and loving and patient. And instead of you following that goodness to repentance, your hard and unconverted heart in rejecting it has been piling up wrath, which will be poured out on the day of judgment. Now, fourthly, and for tonight, God judges on the basis of deeds. He judges on the basis of deeds. Verse 6, follow as I read. Who will render to every man according to his deeds. That's the key verse. He will render to every man according to his deeds. To them who by patient continuance and well-doing seek for glory and honor and incorruption or immortality, eternal life. But unto them that are contentious and do not obey the truth, but obey unrighteousness, indignation and wrath, tribulation and anguish upon every soul of man that doeth evil, of the Jew first and also of the Greek. But glory, honor, and peace to every man that worketh good, to the Jew first and also to the Greek. For there is no respect of persons with God. Now look at verse 6. God will render to every man according to his deeds. And then in verse 7, to them who by patient continuance and well-doing seek for glory, honor, and immortality, eternal life. But unto them that are contentious and do not obey the truth, but obey unrighteousness, indignation, and wrath. And then he repeats essentially similar thoughts and says it doesn't matter whether you're a Jew or a Greek, it's all going to come out the same because God has no respect of persons. Now this passage is very simple at first reading, but it has some very complex theological thought in it, so I hope the Lord will really lead us as we think these things through. The basic truth is in verse 6. Men will be judged according to their deeds, their works. Now that is not a new concept. That is a concept that is all throughout the scripture. In Jeremiah 17:10, it says, I, the Lord, search the heart. I test the conscience, even to give every man according to his ways and according to the fruit of his doings. In Isaiah 3, verses 10 and 11, it says, say to the righteous that it shall be well with them, for they shall eat the fruit of their doings. Woe unto the wicked, it shall be ill for him, for the reward of his hands shall be given him. The Old Testament then tells us that God will judge on the basis of the product, the works, the deeds, the life pattern of an individual. You say, well, that's really an Old Testament thought, isn't it? That's certainly not New Testament. No, it's equally New Testament. That God will judge men on the basis of their works. In Matthew chapter 16, and I want to show you some verses. You don't need to turn to them, but you might want to jot them down. I want to show you some verses in the New Testament that emphasize the same truth. In Matthew 16:27, it says, for the Son of Man shall come in the glory of his Father with his angels. Speaking of that great time of judgment in the future. And then he shall reward every man according to his works. Same concept. According to his works. Even in 1 Corinthians 3, a familiar passage to all of us, we find in verse 8 that each of us shall receive his own reward according to his own labor. Some of us have built upon a foundation, gold, silver, precious stones, wood, hay, and stubble. And every man's work shall be made manifest, for the day shall declare it, because it shall be revealed by fire. And the fire shall test every man's work of what sort it is. If any man's work abide which he's built upon it, he shall receive a reward. If any man's work shall be burned, he shall suffer loss. But he himself shall be saved, yet as by fire. In 2 Corinthians chapter 5, verse 10, we read similarly, we must all appear before the judgment seat of Christ, that everyone may receive the things done in his body according to that he hath done, whether it be good or worthless. Even Galatians, that great epistle extolling grace, says this, chapter 6, verse 7, be not deceived, God is not mocked, for whatever a man sows, that shall he also reap. For he that soweth to his flesh shall of the flesh reap corruption, and he that soweth to the Spirit shall of the Spirit reap life everlasting. And let us not be weary in well-doing, for in due season we shall reap if we what? Don't faint. And you find the same principle elsewhere in the New Testament. There is a place for works in judgment, both of the unbeliever and the believer. In Romans 14:12, it says, so then every one of us shall give account of himself to God. Now let's go back to the second chapter of Romans. Whether you're looking in the Old Testament or the New Testament, and those are just sample scriptures, you will find many, many scriptures that remind us that God will judge men on the basis of their deeds. Now, the primary thrust here is that God does not judge us on the basis of our profession. He does not judge us on the basis of our relationships. He does not judge the Jew on the basis of his Abrahamic heritage. He does not judge you on the basis of your identification with a church. He judges on the basis of the product of your life. The question will not be whether a man is a Jew or whether he's a Gentile, whether he is heathen, whether he is religious, whether he goes to church or doesn't go to church. The issue is, does his life manifest obedience to God? That's the issue. The actions of men, now mark it, form an infallible index to their character. That is what the scripture says again and again. By their fruit you shall what? You shall know them. The life pattern, the life mode, if you will, the works and the deeds of life are an infallible index to character. And so this forms one of the unchanging standards by which God judges. In fact, you might say there are only two classes of people in the world. That's all. Just two. My grandfather used to say the saints and the ain'ts. There are only two classes of people in the world. Those who obey God and those who do not obey God. None of us perfectly obeys God. But there are some people in the world who don't obey God at all. And there are others who seek to obey. Those are the two kinds of people. So every man faces an impartial judge who has a comprehensive record of that man's deeds. And by that record will his eternal destiny be determined, says Paul. Now, some of you are getting a little nervous. That's why you kind of laughed. You just had to let it out. You're saying, MacArthur, you sound like a works righteousness person. And those of you who've been here for any time know that I'm not, so let me try to help you a little bit. Somebody's going to say, well, salvation by works. I've been accused of teaching that before. Somebody's going to say, you're talking about a work salvation. No, I'm not talking about that because the Bible doesn't teach that. The Bible doesn't teach that you can be saved by your works. The Bible teaches just the opposite. Not of works, lest any man should boast. The Bible never teaches salvation by works. In Psalm 115, verse 1, it says, not unto us, O Lord, not unto us, but unto thy name give glory for thy mercy. In other words, for whatever we are, the glory is not ours, not unto us, but unto your name. In the 48th chapter of Isaiah, we find another indication of the thought of the writer in the Old Testament in regard to this subject. In verse 11, for mine own sake, even for mine own sake will I do it. For how should my name be polluted, and I will not give my glory unto another. In other words, God says, I will do what I will do. I will save, and I will fulfill my promise for my sake. And I will not give it to someone else to do that, lest I give my glory to another. So to maintain God's glory for himself in saving grace, there can be no works salvation. In the New Testament, we find the very same thing. Again, there can be no works salvation. In 1 Timothy 1:15, Paul says, this is a faithful saying and worthy of all acceptance, that Christ Jesus came into the world to save what? Sinners, of whom I am chief. Nevertheless, for this cause I obtained mercy. And Ephesians 2:8 and 9 sums it up. For by grace are you saved through faith, that not of yourselves. It is the gift of God, not of works, lest any man should boast. Now listen to me. Very careful that you understand this. We're building to a very important truth. We will be judged by our works, says Romans 6. And we'll get into the specifics in a moment. But we cannot be saved by our works. You say, if that's the case then, how do works fit in? Or do they fit in? Well, though we cannot be saved by works, works are a very important part of our life. In Philippians chapter 2, verse 12, Wherefore, my beloved, as you've always obeyed, not as in my presence only, but now much more in my absence, work out your own salvation with fear and trembling. For it is God who worketh in you both to will and to do of his good pleasure. He says you must show some works. You must work out on the outside the salvation that you've received on the inside. In Ephesians 2, it says this. Right after verse 9, not of works, lest any man should boast, it says, we are his workmanship, created in Christ Jesus unto good works, which God hath before ordained that we should walk in them. Now, what are these verses saying? And there are myriad other ones in the New Testament. They're saying this. You cannot be saved by works, but you will be saved unto works, right? In other words, if you are truly saved, you will be his workmanship created in Christ Jesus unto good works, which God has before ordained that you walk in them. Therefore, God, when God judges, can look at a man, and if he sees the works, he knows that the salvation has been accomplished. It is not that you're saved by works, it is that you're saved unto good works. A person's deeds, a person's works, reveal whether he has been saved. And they are the absolute infallible indicator. So an unbeliever will be judged by his works, his deeds. And they will reveal his unbelief. They will reveal the absence of God in his life because all of his works will be unrighteous. And even when he tries to be righteous, it'll turn out to be filthy rags. So all God has to do is look at the works. If he sees works that are manifestations of righteousness, he knows there is a regenerated person. If he sees no such manifestation of righteousness, he knows there is an unregenerate person. Therefore, judgment in the end can be rendered on the basis of works. The believer, the one who by faith has been given the power of God to produce righteous works, will be clearly indicated by those works of righteousness. So the deeds then of a person, what you do in your life, is a fair indicator of where you stand with God. Now as we approach verses 6 to 10 and then close with just a thought about verse 11, I want you to understand one very important thing. Paul is not talking about salvation here. So get that out of your mind or you'll be confused. He doesn't talk about salvation until chapter 3, verse 21. He is simply dealing with one of the elements of judgment. He doesn't say how the righteous people got righteous, or he doesn't say why the unrighteous people were unrighteous. He just says you can judge them by their works. A true Christian is known by his righteous deeds. A non-Christian is known by the absence of righteous deeds. Now, what does that say to you? Simplify. If there's nothing in your life to indicate righteousness, then there's no righteousness there. For if any man be in Christ, he is a what? New creation. Old things are passed away, and behold, all things have become new. If there's no manifestation, there can be no salvation. There may be periods of time when we walk in disobedience and the flesh, but there cannot be a life that is barren of righteous deeds that can still claim to be redeemed. And notice there's no neutrality either. Jesus said, he that is not with me is against me. He that gathereth not with me scattereth abroad. Matthew 12:30.
9: 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And then be here Monday as John MacArthur continues his sobering study, Without Excuse, showing you that apart from Christ, no one will escape God's judgment. It's another 30 minutes of unleashing God's truth one verse at a time on Grace to You.
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14: With SRN News, I'm Ron Taylor. Invisible American lasers are reportedly now destroying Iranian weapons and infrastructure. Ken Lormond has the details.
15: The U.S. military is deploying advanced infrared laser weapons in the Strait of Hormuz in Iran to destroy Iranian drones, cruise missiles, and equipment at a fraction of the cost of traditional munitions. These 50-year-in-development systems, controlled via Xbox-like controllers, operate at light speed with minimal logistical demands, giving the U.S. a decisive edge in the ongoing conflict. Ken Lorman reporting.
14: A state of emergency declared in New Jersey as a powerful nor'easter hits the coast. Governor Mickey Sherrill declaring it late last night in eight counties along the coast where flood warnings have been posted. The coastal town of Manasquan has called for residents to evacuate. Videos on social media show flooded streets in the town of Surf City. This is SR.
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17: Here's what your focus should be on, not on success. Your focus should be on faithfulness, you see. Doing what God has told you to do, wherever it takes you. If it takes you to a palace or a prison cell, all I want to know is Jesus is with me and I'm in the center of his will, and that for me is the right place to be.

0: Sometimes it can seem as though we're swimming against the current in our life of faith. If it isn't opposition and even persecution for what we believe, it's challenges in health or finances or relationships. How do we get through? How have others made it? Well, today on A New Beginning, Pastor Greg Laurie points to the Apostle Paul as our inspiration. We're in the book of Acts considering the trial upon trial Paul faced, but the word of encouragement that pulled him through.
1: Why don't you grab your Bibles and turn to Acts chapter 23, and the title of my message is Christ's Call to Courage. So maybe I'm talking to somebody right now that is filled with anxiety, you're filled with stress, you find yourself depressed. Well, you're not the first child of God to feel this way. Even the great apostle Paul got down at times. So we're going to look at what Jesus said and did to revive the apostle Paul in this message that I'm calling Christ's Call to Courage. In my last message from the book of Acts that was titled How to Live a Meaningful Life, we saw the apostle Paul saying goodbye to the elders of Ephesus. It was his final message to them. And he said, I want to finish my race with joy. So he began his journey and he ended up staying with the evangelist Philip, where he encountered a very colorful prophet named Agabus who bound himself up and said, this is what's going to happen to you, Paul, if you go to Jerusalem. Don't go. And Paul's saying, okay, you're being a little dramatic, but okay, I get the point. But I know what you're saying. So you're saying I'm going to be arrested and I'm going to be put into chains, right? Yes, that's it, Paul. Don't go. And sure enough, when he lands in Jerusalem, he is arrested and he's put in prison. And here's what happened. Here's what the Lord did to encourage his servant. Acts 23, starting in verse 9. There arose a loud outcry. And the scribes of the Pharisees' party arose and protested, saying, we find no evil against this man. But if a spirit or an angel has spoken to him, let us not fight against God. Now there arose a great dissension, and the commander, fearing that Paul might be pulled to pieces by them, commanded the soldiers to go down and take him by force from among them and bring him to the barracks. And the following night the Lord stood by him and said, be of good cheer, Paul, for you've testified of me in Jerusalem, and now you're going to also bear witness in Rome. We'll stop there. So here is Paul in prison again. And the Lord says to him, Paul, be of good cheer. But actually, if we look at the original language, we find a better translation would be, have courage. And that makes a lot more sense. It's a unique phrase that is used multiple times in the Bible, each one showing a different facet of how to find courage in our lives. The first is the story of a man who was a paraplegic in Matthew 9. He was carried by his friends to Jesus. And Jesus looks at this guy who is unable to walk. And he says to him, be of good courage. Your sins are forgiven. And this is the thing we remember. The forgiveness of Christ brought courage to that man. And we can be crippled by our sins. Unable to walk. Unable to move. Unable to do anything. You know, we fail and we say, I'm a failure. I should just stop praying. I shouldn't even read the Bible anymore or go to church. That's the devil lying to you. Jesus says, be of good courage. Your sins are forgiven you. Don't miss this point. Because I know I'm talking to somebody right now who's crippled by their sin. You don't have to be anymore. You can have a fresh start. This phrase, be of good courage, is used of a woman struggling to get to Jesus in a crowd of people. She had this physical ailment, and she reasoned, if I can touch the hem of his garment, I'll be healed. And she reaches through, and she touches him, and Jesus stops and says, who just touched me? Well, the fact is, everyone had touched him. Who touched me? He says, for I perceive that power has gone out of me. And there's a woman. And he says to her, be of good courage. You are made whole. So in this particular case, it was his power that gave her courage. And a lot of times we're afraid to share our faith. We're afraid to speak up for what we believe, but there's a promise in the beginning of the book of Acts that we all looked at together, where it says, you shall receive power after the Holy Spirit has come upon you to be witnesses for me. That same power that was given to the first century, causing them to turn their world upside down, is available for us today in the 21st century to turn our world upside down. His power gives courage. Number three, the third time this phrase is used is when the disciples are on the storm-tossed Sea of Galilee, and they thought they were going to drown. And suddenly they see some form coming to them, walking on the water, and they thought it was a ghost. But it wasn't Casper, it was Christ coming to them. And what does Jesus say to them? He says, be of good courage, it is me, don't be afraid. So let's review. His presence gives courage. His forgiveness gives courage. His power gives courage. And then here's another point. God knew where Paul was and why he was there. That brought courage as well. Paul, Jesus is saying, buddy, I know you're here, and I'm here with you. I'm standing by your side, because Paul's probably second-guessing his decision. And sometimes we feel like, oh, God's forgotten about me. No, never. He always is aware of us. And Paul's in this jail cell. And I'm sure he would have liked to have just got out of that jail cell. I had a lady come up to me this morning before the service started, because we have a little meeting of our volunteers that serve us just because they love you. And they're out there helping you park your car, taking care of your children, helping you find a seat and all that. And so they have a little time where they pray and hear a little message. And afterwards, a lady came up and said she has a cousin that's in prison who watches me in prison. And so I said, let's make a video for him. And so we made this little video, and I just said to her cousin, you know, Jesus is there with you. And he says to you, be of good courage. And when you get out of that prison, walk with the Lord and serve the Lord. And you know, maybe I'm talking to somebody who is literally in a prison cell right now, because people watch us online literally all around the world. Or maybe it's a different kind of prison cell. It might be the prison of a hospital bed. You wish you could get up and walk out, but you can't. But Jesus says, hey, be courageous. I'm aware of the suffering you're going through. It could be a prison cell of mourning. You've lost a loved one through death. But the Lord is with you, and he understands what you are facing. Hebrews 4:16 says, we did not have a high priest who cannot sympathize with our weaknesses. He was on all points tested as we are, yet without sin. So let us therefore come boldly under the throne of grace and obtain mercy to help in time of need.
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1: Now, here's another thing. Paul didn't know what was going on the outside. But the fact is, there were 40 men who had taken an oath to not eat or drink until they killed Paul. Wow. Sometimes ignorance is bliss. I'm glad I don't know of any plot against my life. I'm glad I don't know of every person that dislikes me and says something about me. I'm glad I don't know all these things, frankly. And it's good Paul didn't know this, because that would have been a pretty stressful thing to think about 40 guys who had taken an oath and said they wouldn't eat until they killed Paul. So you have a bunch of hangry murderers. Not a good thing. But he didn't know that. You know, in the military, they have a phrase they use. The phrase is, it's on a need-to-know basis. God gives us what we need to know on a need-to-know basis. But here's something Jesus says. Be of good courage, Paul, verse 11, for as you've testified for me in Jerusalem, you'll bear witness in Rome. In other words, Paul, you're going to get out of this prison cell and you're going to Rome. So here's the takeaway truth. Paul, I have a future for you. And God has a future for all of us as well. Now, of course, if we're honest, we'd have to say that it didn't seem like a great outcome, because ultimately, according to church tradition, Paul was martyred by beheading after he appeared to Caesar at some point. But we would say that was some kind of failure. Well, what is a failure? What is a success? I suggest to you that things we think are successes right now may be understood as failures later. And some things you think are a failure now will turn out to be a success later. Here's what your focus should be on. Not on success. Your focus should be on faithfulness, you see. Doing what God has told you to do, wherever it takes you. If it takes you to a palace or a prison cell, if it takes you to the top or it takes you to the bottom, all I want to know is Jesus is with me and I'm in the center of his will, and that for me is the right place to be, for all of us to be. Because on that final day, the Lord does not say, well done, good and successful servant. He says, well done, good and what? Faithful servant. So our objective is to be faithful and obedient to the will of God. I know I quote this verse a lot, but I'm slightly obsessed with it. Jeremiah 29:11, the Lord says, I know the thoughts that I think towards you, says the Lord, thoughts of peace and not of evil, to give you a future and a hope. I gave my son Christopher a watch on his 21st birthday. It was my watch. I gave it to him. And I had that verse inscribed on the back of the watch. But as you know, he died in a tragic automobile accident. I was given a plastic bag after he died with his belongings, including his wallet and that watch. And I took that watch out of the bag and I looked at it. And I looked at that inscription. And I thought, where's the future and hope now? And it would take some time for me to process that and realize that Christopher had run his race, he had finished his course, and he had been faithful, and I'm running my race as you are running yours. And here's the ultimate future and a hope. It doesn't mean everything is always going to turn out the way we want it to turn out. But what it does mean is one day we will be in the presence of God. That's the ultimate future and hope for every Christian. It's a win-win situation. That's why we want to live our lives in obedience to him, because we never know when that day will come. So be courageous, the Lord says to Paul, and he says it to us as well. Remember what brought courage to Paul's heart. Number one, he was not alone. Number two, God knew where he was and why he was there. Thirdly, God had a future for Paul. And as I said, God has a future for all of us. Maybe I'm talking to somebody right now that is gripped with fear and worry. And the words of Jesus to you are, don't be afraid, be of good courage. I can't think of a greater example of courage than Jesus himself when he went and died on the cross for the sins of humanity. He laid his life down. It was raw physical courage as he endured the beating and the scourging and then ultimately the crucifixion. But he also withstood the withering criticisms and the harsh treatment and even temporarily being separated from his father as he bore the sin of the world. But here's a verse that pulls it all together and it applies it in our life. Hebrews 12, it says, we should look to Jesus, the author and finisher of our faith, who for the joy that was set before him endured the cross, despising the shame, and now sat down on the right hand of God. And then it says, for consider him who endured such hostility from sinners against himself, lest you become weary and discouraged in your souls. So if you're discouraged, if you're weary, look to Jesus. Remember what he did for you. And remember that he is with you and you are not alone. You feel perplexed and scared. Jesus says, be of good courage. Don't be afraid. And maybe I'm talking to somebody that doesn't have Jesus in their life right now. And that's why it's so hard for you at this moment in time. Well, of course, Jesus didn't stay on that cross. They put him in a tomb and he rose again 3 days later. It changed everything. And it can change you. He came out of an empty tomb to fill your empty heart. He stands at the door of your life and he knocks and he says, if you'll hear his voice and open the door, he will come in. And I want to close by giving you an opportunity to ask Christ to come into your pain, come into your suffering, or come into your life that's going relatively well right now. And that's great. But sooner or later, this life that we're all living will come to an end. And then there's the afterlife. And we decide in this life where we will spend the afterlife. So let's all make sure that we're ready for heaven. Let's pray together. Father, I pray for everybody that is here and those that are watching, and wherever they are. If they don't know Jesus, if you don't live in their heart yet, let this be the moment they believe, the moment they turn from darkness to light, from the power of Satan to the power of God. Let this be the moment they believe in Jesus. So I pray that you will help them make that decision. And as our heads are bowed and we're praying, if you want Jesus to come into your life, if you want him to forgive you of your sin, if you want to know that you'll go to heaven when you die,

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2: Historians, scientists, engineers, married couples have asked this question. When replacing the toilet paper roll, should the new roll spill off the front like a waterfall or off the back like a mullet? Waterfall or mullet?
3: Well, I've never heard it described that way. Well, being a man who formerly had a mullet, but mine was more of a skullet. Let me explain.
2: Skullet.
3: I was losing my hair in my late 30s, so I started doing a comb over. That's where you grow your hair out extra long and you comb it over to pretend you have hair, but you're fully no one, by the way. But then it was also a time when the mullet was popular, so I grew my hair out long in the back, hence the skullet. But coming back to your question, I think it should be the waterfall over the mullet. I prefer that myself. I've never really thought about it, but when I put a new roll of toilet paper on the device, the spindle, the toilet paper holder, whatever you call it, I always have it coming over, not under.
2: Okay.
3: What on earth does this have to do with anything, Dave? What's going on?
2: Okay. There aren't just two thoughts on that subject. There's actually a third group.
3: Okay.
2: The third group are the people who use up the last square and then leave an empty cardboard tube for somebody else to deal with.
3: Right.
2: The somebody else excuse.
3: That may be a sin. I'm not sure. It could be a sin.
2: It may be. You know, we're listener supported, but there are some people that leave that to somebody else. And we'd invite everyone to have a part, wouldn't we?
3: That's right. And so we're encouraging people to help us be ready for the next opportunity, the next place we can reach, the next group we can reach out to, the next soul we can bring the gospel to. You know, the cool thing about radio is it's a very personal medium. As an avid listener to Christian radio and as someone that's involved in producing a program, I feel there's an intimacy in radio that you don't have on television or in a podcast, and I'm not sure why. Maybe it's because you can't see the person, but it's almost like a conversation, and people connect in a different way. I love Christian radio. I'm a strong believer in it, and some of us do listen to us on their phones or online, you know, in our streaming version, but it's the same thing. And I feel you can reach people in a unique way through this audio-only medium. And so we want to continue to be on the cutting edge and reach as many people as possible. We've never been afraid to adopt new technologies. In fact, we like to try to lead the way when possible. But we want you to stand with us and help us continue to teach the Bible. You know, we do that every day on our broadcast, A New Beginning. But also, and this is somewhat unique to our broadcast, preach the gospel. Now, others do that as well. But here's what's super unique to our ministry, throw the net. And by throw the net, I mean we give people an opportunity to pray and accept Christ. You might wonder, does anyone ever pray with you when you do that? Oh, yes, they do. Thousands do. Every year. And I've had people come up to me and tell me their stories. You know, I prayed with you over the radio and gave my life to Jesus Christ. One guy came up to me once and said, I was listening to you in my car driving down the freeway and you said, let's pray. So I pulled over to the side of the road so I could pray.
2: Wow.
3: Smart guy. So I believe that this is a powerful platform. And I believe you do, too, because obviously you're listening right now. And maybe you're a regular listener, and thank you for that. But would you join our team? Would you become a part of what we are doing? We have a special program we have called Harvest Partners. And all that means is these are folks that have chosen to stand with us on a monthly basis and give toward our ministry. Now, you might not be able to give a lot. You may only be able to give a little. Others can give more. Just do what you can while you can and help us to reach more people like

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0: 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Today's headlines from the end times begins with a recent report showing that Israel could soon cross a prophetic threshold. A Canadian physician was charged nearly $30,000 for refusing to inject a 14-year-old boy with puberty blockers. A recent legal battle in Colorado shows this medical disaster could soon come to the U.S. Plus, new Apple Watches will always listen to their surroundings 15 seconds at a time. Josh Davis highlights these stories with prophetic implications on today's Watchmen on the Wall program.
1: Greetings, fellow Watchmen on the Wall, and welcome to another Headlines from the End Times. The Jewish fall feast of Sukkot begins at sundown today. For us English-speaking Gentiles, that's better known as the Feast of Tabernacles. It's the third and final fall feast of Israel as you move from Rosh Hashanah, which typifies repentance, to the holiest day on the Jewish calendar, Yom Kippur, the Day of Atonement, a picture of redemption. And then we move to the Feast of Tabernacles, Sukkot, a picture of rejoicing. And isn't that the gospel message right there? You go from repentance to redemption to rejoicing. It's amazing to think about that. And as we think about Israel in this fall feast, we're also thinking about a prophetic milestone that Israel could soon approach. According to reports, for nearly 2,000 years, the Jewish people lived primarily outside of the land of Israel. They survived expulsion, persecution, pogroms, eventually the Holocaust under the Nazi Party and Adolf Hitler. They were scattered across virtually every corner of the world in what many people refer to as the Jewish diaspora. And so now that extraordinary pattern of history is moving rapidly in the opposite direction. New figures were released by Israel's Central Bureau of Statistics and reported first by CBS's annual Israel in Numbers report ahead of Rosh Hashanah. And it estimates the worldwide Jewish population is approximately 15.9 million people. Again, worldwide, they estimate there's 15.9 million Jewish people scattered about the world. Now, what's fascinating about that is that 46% of them now live in Israel. According to one of the world's leading Jewish demographic experts, Israel could soon cross an astonishing threshold within the next decade if this trend continues at the same rate that it currently is. For the first time in the modern era, a majority of the world's Jewish people could be living in the land of Israel. In other words, they are very close to crossing that 50% threshold. The experts suggest that that could be crossed as early as 2035. Now, again, that is built entirely upon the premise that the current rates will continue. And if they continue at the present rate, then by 2035, in less than 10 years, we should be over 50%. Now, that could escalate. That rate does not have to remain the same. And as a matter of fact, we're seeing a trend where more Jewish people are moving to Israel as they feel more unsafe and as anti-Semitism and Jewish persecution is rising in North America and in parts of Europe like France, and that many Jewish people are deciding to migrate to the land of Israel. And it is very prophetically significant to watch this development. Now let's get into the numbers a little bit more to show you why this is so significant. Consider how dramatically the picture has changed. According to reports, at the end of World War II, only about 5% of the world's Jewish population lived in Israel. And by 2023, that number had climbed to approximately 45%. Israel's Jewish population grew from roughly 500,000 in 1945 to more than 7 million, while the Jewish population outside Israel declined over that same time period. The demographic expert has also described Israel as essentially the major growing component of Jewish people around the world. Whether that's higher fertility rates, immigration, demographic decline, or stagnation in many diaspora communities, we continue to push the center of Jewish life toward Israel. And friends, this lines up with what the Bible says and the story of Bible prophecy concerning the regathering of Israel. It's a two-step process that we understand from various scriptures, whether you're looking in the book of Isaiah or in the book of Ezekiel. Ezekiel 36 describes this for us, and in 37, there's an illustration given of that truth. I've shared this with you before, but it bears repeating here very briefly. What we see happening in Ezekiel 37, that valley of dry bones, as the bones reassemble and the bones come back together and flesh, skin is put on to those bones, but the bodies are still dead. They're not standing on their feet as an army. And what we see happening is that's typifying the first step. It's a regathering first in unbelief. There's no breath in them, no spirit, can we say no Holy Spirit within them. But the second step is when Ezekiel prophesies to those bones and commanding them to live, commanding the breath, the Holy Spirit, if you will, to enter into them. And that'll be the regathering in belief. And that'll happen through the tribulation period as you connect the dots with other prophetic scriptures. And you see that the prophetic movement of the tribulation is called in Jeremiah the time of Jacob's trouble. You see, the tribulation focuses on Israel. That's what Jesus is describing in Matthew 24. His Olivet Discourse, Matthew 24:25, is predominantly what's going to happen to Israel during this time. That's the discussion at play in Matthew 24 and 25, talking about the tribulation, not talking about the church. And that's very important to understand. And so we see step one is a regathering in unbelief. And these demographics are bearing out that that is happening in our day. We're watching this take place before our very eyes with each passing year as more and more Jewish people would move into Israel. And now millions are living in the land. How fascinating it is to see the dry bones there in that valley. And one day the breath will enter them, as Romans chapter 11 prophesies as well, that a remnant from Israel will be saved through the tribulation and that God will accomplish his divine prophetic plans for the nation of Israel. Friends, you're listening to Headlines from the End Times. I've got more fascinating stories to bring your way in just a moment, but I want to say a special thank you to each one of our listeners who joined us in the Minnesota conference this past week. We were so blessed to be with you last weekend. What a blessed time it was together. Thank you, friends, for joining us. Don't forget, we're just a few short weeks away from our final conference of 2026. We're going to be in the Tri-Cities area of Northeast Tennessee, Southwest Virginia. It's a beautiful, beautiful time of year with the leaves changing and the mountain drives. The Blue Ridge Parkway is not very far away, and just so many wonderful, beautiful places to experience that time of year. Northeast Tennessee, Southwest Virginia, be it peak fall season colors. It's October 22nd through the 24th. We would love for you to join us. And all the information about that three-day conference, we're going to be talking about apologetics, Bible prophecy, Bible mysteries. More details will be coming. Keep tuned to Watchmen on the Wall for more information. 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I know we've got some fakes out there. There's even some other Watchman on the Wall kind of things that's out there. And people have said, what did you say about this or that that you had on your program? And say, no. That's not us. That's another ministry altogether. So there's lots of imitators, but there's only one original. 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Now let's get back to some more headlines from the end times. And let's stay in North America, but go up to Canada. Did you hear about this Christian doctor in Canada who refused to inject a minor with a puberty blocker? And he was fined thousands of dollars. That's the story from Prophecy Newswatch. And they asked this question, how much does it cost a doctor to say no? In British Columbia, the answer is $28,100. That's right. That's how much family physician Dr. Henry Agero, and I hope I'm pronouncing that last name correctly, has been ordered to pay after refusing to inject a 14-year-old biological boy with a medication that was prescribed to suppress his natural puberty as part of a gender transition pathway for this 14-year-old biological boy. Now, 5 years later, the British Columbia Human Rights Tribunal declared that decision discriminatory, ordered this physician to pay $20,000 for injury to the teenager's dignity, feelings, and self-respect. And that's a direct quote from them. And he has to also pay another $8,100 for expert evidence presented against him, plus interest in the judgment until the judgment is satisfied. And this is what medical conscience now looks like in Canada. You've got to obey, inject, or you got to pay a very hefty fine. When the doctor discovered why the drug was being administered, he said he couldn't participate. He cited his religious beliefs, his cultural background, and his lack of experience with this area of medicine. This tribunal acknowledged that his decision was not malicious in its intent. It accepted that he acted in good faith and that he felt unprepared and uncomfortable. But they decided to punish him in spite of all of that. In spite of saying he wasn't being malicious, he felt uncomfortable, he felt unprepared, yet they decided to charge him tens of thousands of dollars. You see, good faith was not enough. Lack of experience was not enough. His clinical concerns were not enough. His Christian conscience was not enough to protect him from this. And we say, well, that's in Canada. I'm in the United States of America. Friends, this story could soon be repeated for physicians all across the United States. There's a similar case taking place in Colorado as we speak. The state of Colorado has forced a doctor to medically transition patients or risk prosecution. This comes from the Alliance Defending Freedom, a report from their agency. The ADF attorneys are representing the Christian Medical and Dental Associations and a Christian medical practice that filed a federal lawsuit recently challenging a Colorado law that forces healthcare professionals to participate in what they call gender transition procedures for children and adults, even when doing so violates your religious, ethical, and medical judgment. My goodness, look at what's standing in the way. CMDA, the Christian Medical and Dental Associations, is a group of Christian healthcare professionals with members in the state of Colorado who practice consistent with their faith. The Button Family Practice is a family-owned primary care clinic that serves patients in a small town in southern Colorado by providing patient-centered medical care. And Dr. Button is a physician and CMDA member who operates the practice according to his religious beliefs. Now, the ADF senior counsel Brian Nehart has recently said, quote, Colorado is once again at war with common sense, sound science, and religious freedom. He went on to say, quote, forcing doctors to perform dangerous, unproven gender transition procedures against their medical judgment, their oath to do no harm, and their faith is unconstitutional. The state is not allowed to conscript doctors to harm the very children and adults entrusted to their care. The First Amendment trumps Colorado's mandate to embrace the lie of gender ideology, end quote. So the Colorado Supreme Court in another Colorado state court recently interpreted the state's anti-discrimination law to force medical providers who prescribe hormones and or perform procedures for other conditions to also provide gender transition drugs and surgeries for children and adults or risk prosecution. Furthermore, the law prohibits medical providers from explaining their reasons for declining to provide gender transition procedures on their websites or listing that to the public in any way, shape, or form. As I said, friends, these things could soon come to the United States of America. Let's not kid ourselves of where we are in this world. As physicians who have a Christian worldview, a biblical worldview, are now being forced to possibly pay thousands upon thousands upon thousands of dollars for refusing transgender kinds of procedures, injections, and the list goes on. Do you see there's no real neutrality here? You know, the secular message for a long time was that we just want neutrality. We don't want to speak about God in our schools. We don't want to speak about the Bible and prayer and those kinds of things in school. We don't want the gospel being shared in school. We just want secular society to remain neutral and all these things. Where is that neutrality today, dear friends? Where is that saying, let's live and let live? No, we're not seeing that at all, are we? No, we're seeing the curtain being pulled back. And the real force behind this push for secularism from just a few decades ago really come to the fore and really being revealed. If I can say it this way, the mask is being pulled off, and we understand the way that this world is rapidly moving, and it fits perfectly with a biblical end-time scenario where the Antichrist will masquerade as a hero, but eventually his true colors will be revealed as he shows himself for who he truly is, anti-God, anti-Israel, anti-Christian, anti-Jesus, anti-anything that is real, that is genuine, that is true, that is honest, that is moral, that is decent, and his true colors will come out during the tribulation period. As we move to some other stories, I don't know about you, but when I was a kid growing up, I heard a little kid's song that said, Be careful, little mouths, what you say, for the Father up above is looking down in love. Oh, be careful, little mouths, what you say. Well, that's not just a good song for teaching kids some biblically moral lessons, but we really got to be careful, little mouths, what we say, even when we're sitting with someone that we love. And I'm not saying that someone that we love is going to betray us, but a device that they're wearing may end up betraying us after all. Apple is coming out with a brand new smartwatch, and they've had the Apple Watch for a long time, but they're coming out with a new version that has some interesting new features that make you scratch your head and say, what's this all about? Apple is really getting ahead of this. They're saying, don't worry about the new listening features in our new Apple Watch. It includes several intelligent listening features that have privacy and security baked in, they promise. But the protections can't change the facts of what these tools do. This is a report that comes from Wired, a technology resource, and the new Apple Watch Series 12 and Ultra 4 come not just with better fitness tracking and upgraded noise reduction, but also a whole new way to listen. Apple announced recently that the two smartwatches come with four opt-in audio intelligence tools that are powered by audio gathered by the watch's microphones. They include sound and music recognition, a conversation recap feature, and what they call a live rewind. And so what this live rewind does, a user can see a transcription of anything that was said in their environment in the previous 15 seconds. And friends, let's remain vigilant. Let's remain aware and awake as we are seeing the signs of the times emerge with each passing week. But ultimately, we remember that God is still on the throne and prayer changes things. And that's what causes us to keep looking up.
0: This October, we're bringing three conferences together for one unforgettable weekend in Bristol, Virginia. It's Prophecy in the News Live, October 22nd through the 24th. We begin Thursday with apologetics, a full day devoted to defending the Christian faith and discovering why we can confidently trust the truth of God's Word. Friday, the focus turns to Bible prophecy, the rapture, Israel, the coming kingdom of God, and what Scripture tells us about the days ahead. Then Saturday, explore the mysteries of the Bible verse, angels and the unseen realm, ancient mythologies, biblical giants, and mysteries you may have never heard discussed in church. And we're bringing together Josh Davis, Dr. Kenneth Hill, Greg Patton, Micah Van Hus, Larry Stamm, Mac Dominic, and more. It's October 22nd through the 24th at the Delta Hotel in Bristol, Virginia. 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Lord willing, we'll be back here Monday, ready to once again bring clarity to the chaos. 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
12: With SRN News, I'm Ron Taylor. Invisible American lasers are reportedly now destroying Iranian weapons and infrastructure. Ken Lormond has the details.
13: The U.S. military is deploying advanced infrared laser weapons in the Strait of Hormuz in Iran to destroy Iranian drones, cruise missiles, and equipment at a fraction of the cost of traditional munitions. These 50-year-in-development systems, controlled via Xbox-like controllers, operate at light speed with minimal logistical demands, giving the U.S. a decisive edge in the ongoing conflict. Ken Lorman reporting.
12: A state of emergency declared in New Jersey as a powerful nor'easter hits the coast. Governor Mickey Sherrill declaring it late last night in eight counties along the coast where flood warnings have been posted. The coastal town of Manasquan has called for residents to evacuate. Videos on social media show flooded streets in the town of Surf City. This is SRN News.
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19: 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Today on Pathway to Victory, Dr. Robert Jeffress explains how we can avoid that sin and be welcomed into the presence of God. But first, let's take a moment to hear some important ministry updates.
17: David, for many of our listeners, Pathway to Victory has become a trusted place for reliable Bible study tools. And that truly delights me, because we're completely focused on helping you take your next step in your walk with God. This time, I'm pleased to offer you a book that's really quite different from the rest. It's called Seven Lessons from My 70 Years, and it's like picking up my personal journal and reading my quiet reflections. It contains seven honest lessons the Lord has pressed into my heart across a lifetime of following Him. There are cherished photographs tucked inside as well. This is the real wisdom of 70 years, handed to you like a letter from a friend. And every page is anchored in the Word of God. I want you to have my book in this particular season, because 2026 marks 30 years of ministry for Pathway to Victory. Think of it. We've broadcast through generation after generation of cultural chaos, and through it all, our message has never shifted, not once. And as we celebrate three decades on the air, I'm calling on you to give generously to keep this ministry strong. And when you do, I'll send you this journal as my heartfelt thank you. Okay, it's time to turn our attention to the study of Luke chapter 18. I titled today's message, Seven Words That Will Change Your Life.
18: Author Mark Batterson notes that when Benjamin Franklin was a young man, he wrote a number of scathing editorials. And one of the frequent targets of his editorials was a Puritan preacher named Cotton Mather. I can't imagine what it would be like to be a preacher in the subject of scathing editorials. But anyway, Cotton Mather was. And frankly, he reacted a lot better than I do sometimes. Cotton Mather actually decided to try to make peace with Benjamin Franklin, and he invited him to dinner in his home one evening. Knowing that Franklin was a lover of books, Cotton Mather thought that Franklin would enjoy seeing Cotton Mather's massive library of more than 4,000 volumes. So after dinner, he invited him to come to his library, and the entranceway from the dining room to the library was very, very narrow, and there was a low-hanging beam, and so Cotton Mather, not wanting his guest to hit his head on the low-hanging beam, turned around to Franklin and yelled out, "Stoop! Stoop!" Well, Franklin didn't understand what he was saying. He didn't stoop, and he hit his head on that low-hanging beam. Well, like any good preacher, Cotton Mather decided to turn that into a sermon illustration. And later on, he said in a message, "Let this be a caution to you not to always hold your head so high. Stoop, young man, stoop as you go through this world, and you will miss many hard bumps." Stooping, humbling yourself, is certainly important for experiencing success in this life. But humbling yourself is essential for inheriting eternal life. Did you know there's only one sin that will keep you out of heaven? Do you know what the sin is? It's not adultery. It's not murder. It's not homosexuality. The one sin that will keep you out of heaven is pride. Refusing to humble yourself and receive God's free gift of salvation. And that is the point of a parable Jesus told in Luke 18. It was the last parable he taught on the subject of salvation, and perhaps the clearest parable at all. Today, if you have your Bibles, as we continue our study of Luke's gospel, I want you to turn to Luke chapter 18 as we discover seven words that will change your life and your eternity. Luke chapter 18. Now, the purpose of this parable is already given to us on the front end by Luke. Look at verse 9. "And he," that is Jesus, "also told this parable to certain ones who trusted in themselves, that they were righteous and they viewed others with contempt." This parable was directed to a certain group of people, most probably the Pharisees. And notice what he says about the Pharisees. They were ones who trusted in themselves that they were righteous. They based their righteousness on themselves, and they looked down on others with contempt. That's always, by the way, a corollary of pride, is looking down at other people. Jesus is going to tell us there are two ways to try to approach God. There are two ways to try to be in a right relationship with God. One way is based on your own inherent goodness. The other is based on God's grace. Now let's look at the story itself. Notice the two players in the parable. Verse 10. "Two men went up into the temple to pray, one a Pharisee and the other a tax gatherer." You know, in the Jewish mindset, on the Jewish holiness spectrum, you couldn't find two more opposite people. At the top of that ladder was the Pharisee. On the bottom rung was the tax collector. If Jesus were telling the story today, he would probably tell it this way. Two people went into the church to pray, a preacher and a prostitute. That's how these people would think of these two people, a Pharisee and a tax collector. This Pharisee was praying, but he was praying out loud so that everybody could hear him. And I love this next phrase. He was praying thus to himself. His prayer was really to himself. He thought it was to God, but it was to himself. Notice what he said. "God, I thank thee that I'm not like other people, swindlers, unjust, adulterers, or even like this tax gatherer over here." And then he goes into this recitation of all the reasons God should be honored to have such a holy man in his presence. He said, "Lord, notice what I've done. I have fasted twice a week." Now, the Old Testament law said you only had to fast once a year. This guy did it twice a week. Not only that, he said, "I pay tithes of all that I get." What this man is saying about himself is true, at least about his outward appearance. But what he failed to realize was, God is as interested or more interested in what is in our heart than simply our external appearance. He couldn't comprehend that by God's standard, he was just as much of a vile sinner as this guy standing some distance away, the tax collector. So let's look at him for a moment, the second character in this story, the tax collector. Now I said, according to the Jewish holiness ladder, the Pharisee was at top, but on the bottom rung was the tax collector. He was right down there along with the televangelist and the used chariot salesman. I mean, that's how people thought about tax collectors. They hated the tax collectors. You know, we read the story and we think, well, maybe though, just maybe this tax collector was different. And that's why he's going to end up being the hero of the story. We think maybe there is something inherently good in this tax collector that makes him different and even more righteous than the Pharisee. No! That would betray the whole point of the parable. What Jesus is saying is this tax collector was just as guilty, just as vile of a sinner as the Pharisee was. What's the difference? Well, notice the difference in their prayers. Verse 13. But the tax gatherer, standing some distance away, even was unwilling to lift up his eyes to heaven, but was beating his breast, saying, God, be merciful to me, the sinner. This is one of the shortest prayers in the Bible. 6 words in the Greek text, 7 words in the English text. That's why I call them 7 words that can change your life and your eternity. God, be merciful to me, the sinner. I want you to notice in this short prayer that this man expresses 2 crucial elements to inherit eternal life. First of all, he expresses sorrow for his sin. God, he cries out, be merciful to me, the sinner. In the original text, that word sinner is not anarthrous. That is, it's not without an article. It's not God, be merciful to me, a sinner. God, I'm just like every sinner who needs your forgiveness. No, it's articular. There's an article. God, be merciful to me, the sinner. Like Paul, he was saying, I am the chief among sinners, and I need your forgiveness. We don't know what brought him to this point. We don't know what motivated him to come to the temple to pray. But he realized he was in a desperate position before God. By the way, speaking of position, notice where he stood in Jesus' story. The Bible says, Jesus said, he stood some distance away. He didn't want to stand close to God. He felt unworthy to be in God's presence. But here's the ironic point. By standing further away from God, he was actually showing that he was closer to God than the Pharisee. You see, the closer you get to God's presence, the more aware you are of your own unworthiness. That's what happens when we realize the holiness of God and our own sinfulness. He cried out for repentance. He expressed sorrow for his sin. But listen to me today. You can be sorry for your sin without ever being saved from your sin. Repentance is crucial, but it's only the first element of a prayer that leads to eternal life. Because in addition of expressing sorrow for his sin, notice secondly, he requested God's mercy to cover his sin. He said, God, be merciful to me, the sinner. Now, folks, stay with me on this. This is so important. When he cried out, when he requested God's mercy, the word he used for mercy was not just some general term. It was a very specific term. In fact, this word is only used twice in the New Testament, here and in Hebrews 2. Literally, what he said was, Lord, be mercy seated to me, the sinner. Now, do you remember from the Old Testament what the mercy seat was? In the temple, remember they were in the temple praying. The holiest place of the temple was the Holy of Holies. There was a veil that separated the Holy of Holies from the rest of the holy place and the entire temple. The only person who could go in there was the high priest once a year to make atonement, a covering for sin. Inside the Holy of Holies, behind the veil, was the Ark of the Covenant. Remember the Ark of the Covenant? Raiders of the Lost Ark, you know, Steven Spielberg. You remember that? Well, this was real, the Ark of the Covenant. It was a box, And inside this ark, there are a number of items, including a copy of the Ten Commandments. Now, on top of that box containing the Ten Commandments was a lid. It was made of pure gold. It was called the mercy seat. Why the mercy seat? On each end of that golden lid was a cherub, an angel, the replica of an angel, with its wings outstretched. So you had an angel here and an angel here, and it was thought that the presence of God dwelt between the wings of those angels. And the picture that God was painting was very clear. God in heaven was looking down on his law that was broken by man. It was a picture of judgment. God had to judge the sins of people, for they have broken his law. But once a year, the high priest, after making a sacrifice for his own sins, would come with the blood of an innocent animal, and he would put that blood, he would sprinkle it on the golden lid, the mercy seat. He would cover the lid with the blood of that innocent animal. And so when God looked down from heaven, he no longer saw the sins of his people that had been broken, the laws that had been broken. Instead, when God looked down, he saw the blood of that innocent animal. That blood covered. The word is atone. Atone means covered. The blood covered God's broken law and the resulting judgment. Now, do you see the picture God was painting there? One day, Jesus Christ, the Lamb of God, would give his life, give his blood to cover our sins. And the Bible says when Jesus offered his life once for all for the forgiveness of sins, in Hebrews chapter 9, when he made that offering, notice what he did afterwards. Hebrews 9 verses 11 and 12. You know, people wonder, where did Jesus go after his death? Where did he go? Hebrews 9, 11, 12 tells us that when Christ appeared as a high priest of the good things to come, Jesus entered through the greater and the more perfect tabernacle, not made with hands, that is to say, not of this creation, and not through the blood of goats and calves, but through his own blood, he entered the holy place once for all, having obtained eternal salvation. The earthly temple was just a picture of the presence of God in heaven. The earthly high priest was imperfect. He had to make sacrifices for his own sins, and then he had to come year after year after year to atone for the sins of the people. And he did so with the blood of bulls and goats. Jesus Christ is the perfect high priest, and he entered the true tabernacle, the presence of God. And he did so not with the blood of animals, but with his own blood. And he made one sacrifice that forever has given us eternal life. That is what Jesus has done for us. And that is what this man was praying for. When he said, "Lord, be merciful to me, the sinner." He's saying, "Lord, cover my sin. Just as the mercy seat was covered, cover my sin. I can't cover it. Only you can cover it." James Montgomery Boyce notes that in this simple prayer, notice the pattern. It starts with God. It ends with man. And in the middle is the mercy of God. God, be merciful to me, the sinner. The only thing that can bridge a holy God with sinful man is the mercy, the covering that Jesus Christ offers for our sin. Now, had Jesus stopped right here and said, "Okay, pop quiz, which of these two men left the temple forgiven by God?" Oh, the crowd would have answered unanimously. Well, the Pharisee, of course. I mean, didn't you just hear him talk about what a righteous person he was? And that vile tax collector, does he think saying a little simple prayer is going to make him right with God? No, it was the Pharisee who was righteous in a right standing with God. In fact, if you'd ask each of these men, who do you think was in a right relationship with God? I think both the tax collector and the Pharisee probably felt like it's the Pharisee. But you see, it doesn't matter how they felt. Look at verse 14, chapter 18. I tell you, this man, the tax collector, went down to his house justified rather than the other, rather than the Pharisee. You see, ladies and gentlemen, it doesn't matter how you feel about your relationship with God. Did you know your feelings don't matter? People always talk about, well, I feel I have a good relationship with God, and I feel this and that. Look, it doesn't matter how.

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2: All week I had been thinking about how different these two men were. But did you know they were also very much alike? That's what I missed all week. How alike they were. They were both Jews. They both had gone to the temple. They were regular worshipers in the temple. They both believed in the authority of God's word, the Old Testament. They both were believers in the one true God, the God of Israel. They both wanted to please God. There was only one tiny difference between these two men, and that's how they went about trying to please God. One tried to please God on the basis of his own works. One tried to please God on the basis of Christ's sacrifice. You see, in today's world, people think that's a tiny theological difference. As long as you believe in the right God, as long as you want to try to please God, as long as you're doing the best you can, you know what you believe about this minor point of salvation and how you approach God, whether it's faith or works, that's a minor theological difference. Not according to Jesus. Two men who were very much alike left that mountain. As they left the Temple Mount, one left on the road to eternal life. The other left on the road to eternal death. Job asked the question, how can a person be made right with God? Is it by faith? Or is it by works? How you answer that question spells the difference between heaven and hell.
3: 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When Jesus spoke, his words drove people into a moment of decision. 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

0: 2222. 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I'm David J. Mullins, wishing you a great weekend. 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
9: You know, Ronald Reagan believed self-government required something that government could never replace: responsibility in the hands of the people. 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For Reagan, limited government was not about having no government. It was about remembering where responsibility begins: with individuals, families, communities, and the people themselves. Because when government assumes every responsibility, citizens gradually surrender their own. Self-government asks more of us than dependence ever will. And freedom requires a people willing to govern themselves before asking government to do it for them.
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14: 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That is, if you want to succeed God's way. And that is very simple. That secret is really simple. And it is simply this: discovering the will of God in your life and obeying it. 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
13: Thank you for making time for Dr. Michael Youssef and leading the way. 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
14: The world's definition of success is summarized in the words of Paul Chance when he said that the one who dies with the most toys wins. But success God's way is very different. God evaluates success very differently from the world's evaluation of success. And so I want you to turn in your Bible, Genesis 39, verse 2. Genesis 39, 2. And have it open as I will share with you from God's word, success, God's way, not man's way. Verse 2 says, God was with Joseph and he was successful. Another translation says, the Lord was with Joseph and he prospered. When you realize that there are very, very, very, very few people in world history have ever risen as high in a short period of time as Joseph did, you'll have to sit back and take notice, what is the secret of his success? You have to ask the question, what is this success God's way all about? Joseph began his career at the ripe old age of 17. 17. That's when he started. By the age of 30, he became the second most powerful man in the world that is known at that time. But that did not happen because Joseph was ambitious. That did not happen because Joseph had drive to succeed. That did not happen because Joseph had thirst for power and he did everything possible in order to achieve what his mind conceived. We have a lot of politicians who are doing that. This did not happen because Joseph set his sights on achieving and accomplishing worldly success and being on the top of his world. No, no, none of that. The Bible said that the secret of his success is that God was with him. Why was God with Joseph? Because Joseph was with God. In fact, Joseph did not know that he was placed on the first rung of the ladder of success. He didn't really know. Success was not something that he sought after or he dreamed about and he wanted to accomplish. It is not something that he was striving for. It was not something that he was taught to step on whomever comes on his, in his way in order to climb up the ladder. No. In fact, had you asked Joseph whether he was in the pit or he was in the dungeon in the prison of Pharaoh, and you say, Joseph, are you successful? He would have said to you, I hate to think what failure is all about. Success God's way does not always look like success. It does not look like success, especially to the world outside. But Joseph's secret for success is the very secret for your success. It will be the very secret for anyone's success, God's way. That is, if you want to succeed, God's way. And that is very simple. That secret is really simple. And it is simply this: discovering the will of God in your life and obeying it. Amen. Discovering the will of God for your life and obey it. At a very young age, God revealed his will to Joseph. It wasn't very clear, it was hazy, but he showed it to him in a form of a dream. To fulfill the will of God in his life, he faced deadly obstacles. And let me tell you something. If you want to succeed God's way, you will face deadly obstacles. Make no mistake about it. There are three in number. First, there was the deadly enemy of discouragement. You see, obstacle along the way of success God's way will threaten to derail you every time. The second enemy was detour and distraction from succeeding God's way. And the third enemy was doubt. Doubt is the best dream crusher that I know. Doubt is the biggest enemy to succeeding God's way. Now let's look at those three deadly enemies to success God's way. First one is discouragement. Did you know that discouragement is really one of Satan's most valuable tool in his toolbox? In fact, there's a fable that I read many, many years ago. And I don't remember exactly the details about Satan was auctioning his tools from his toolbox. But when it came to discouragement, he said, I would never sell that for all the money in the world. Because that is his most valuable tool. That's what keeps him in business. This is his powerful tool. And he uses it with impunity against the children of the living God. Remember, Joseph was given a dream. He didn't understand everything about it, but he knew that God has a plan for his life, that God is guiding his steps, that God is with him. God chose to reveal his will to Joseph. And the will of God was to preserve a remnant from certain annihilation. Because God, in his plan, through the loins of some of them, will be the seed of the birth of the Messiah, the Lord Jesus Christ. That was God's vision and his dream for his life. He didn't understand it all at that time. But meanwhile, nothing was going right. I mean, nothing. Nothing was going the way it should go. Nothing indicated that Joseph was even close to achieving God's will and God's vision in his life. Nothing. His brothers were filled with envy and hatred and malice. They took him and they threw him in a pit at the age of 17. That was not enough. They took his coat of many color. They killed an animal. They dipped that coat in that blood. And they took that coat and they lied to their father. And they said, your son is dead. And his father lived for many years in total sorrow and broken heart, thinking his son is dead and devoured by a wild animal. But that was not enough for them. They actually sold him to Arab traders in a caravan who were crossing that part of the world. And these caravan traders would take Joseph and put him on the auction block in Cairo Square to sell him as a slave. He gets purchased by the head of secret service for Pharaoh's palace. Let me tell you about this guy, Potiphar. I mean, he's the kind of guy, if you look him the wrong way, he would lop your head off. And Joseph ends up being a slave in his house. What kind of a success is that? Nothing was going right. Have you been there? And if you haven't, you will be when you face a time of discouragement. When you find yourself where Joseph was at this point in his life, remember what I'm telling you from this guy who has been there many times. The first thing you want to do when you're discouraged, you already got it. You know what it is. Give up. Give up. Give up. Job feared discouragement and came upon him. Elijah's discouragement caused him to think of death as better than life. The older brother in the prodigal story allowed discouragement to turn him into a bitter and angry and resentful man. Moses fumed and fussed about his discouragement. Jonah wanted to flee out of discouragement. Oh, but Joseph faced his discouragement by being more faithful to the Lord. He said, I trust in the Lord. I trust in the sovereign God. I trust him not only that he works behind the scenes, but he moves all of the scenes that he works behind. Clean the floor, Joseph. Yes, sir. I have a dream. Carry out the bedpans, Joseph. Yes, sir. I have a dream. Wash the sheets, Joseph. Yes, ma'am. Feed the flock, Joseph. With pleasure. Joseph, are you discouraged? Of course, but God gave me a dream. Joseph, are you resentful toward your brothers? What good would that do? Students, I want you to remember this. When a teacher and a professor mocks your faith, remember this. Remember this when a fellow student resents you because of your righteousness. Remember this. Remember this when the programs are designed to actually cause you to fall. Remember this. Remember when the pressure makes it so unbearable for you that keeps on tempting you in order to compromise and fall. Remember. Remember Joseph. Genesis 39:3, the Lord was with him. He gave him success in everything he did. Verse 5, God even blessed the Egyptian house because of Joseph. You know, I want to be honest with you. I thought about this. If I were Joseph, I said, don't bless him. Why should he get blessed because of me? Just bless me. Discouragement can either cause you to quit or become a gateway to succeed in God's way. Amen? Amen? Second enemy of success, God's way, is detours and distractions. In Joseph's life, when things really began to just get on an even keel, I mean, they've been rough for a long time, and just now he got promoted and became the chief slave. So he's calling the shots. When just things getting a little better, having overcome the enemy of discouragement, here comes Mrs. Potiphar. And this, folks, was a biggie. I mean, this is big. This is big. Mrs. Potiphar began to seduce Joseph. Not once, not twice, but day after day after day. In other words, she was nagging him. Let me tell you something. Pornography, illicit sex, alcohol, drugs, any chemical substance, everything you can think of, all these things that are designed to derail you, all these things are designed to give you a detour from succeeding God's way, are going to dog you. I talk about evil days. Somebody was telling me the other day their 13-year-old daughter was doing a project, a school project on the internet, and pop comes out of the pornographic site. These are evil days we live in. Genesis 39:8, the Bible said Joseph refused. Underline that in your Bible, please. Just underline it. Because if you read through the Bible quickly and you say, well, you know, isn't that nice? He refused. No, no, no, no, no. You got to understand, this is a big deal. It sounds simple. Well, he just refused. No, this is powerful in this context. Joseph understood that a fire that engulfs a house doesn't just happen. Sexually and morally, things don't just happen. There is first a slow leak, and then a slow leak. And then you get used to the smell of the leak. Somebody comes from the outside and he says, what's that smell? You got some gas. No, no, no, no, that's okay. Don't worry about it. I'm taking care of it. Everything is fine. You got used to the smell. They don't happen suddenly. So when you strike a match to light the stove and the house goes up in flames, and then you find yourself weeping bitter tears. That's how sexual temptation works. Work a diversion, a detour from success, God's way. In fact, if you look at Eve, Mrs. Potiphar, or David, or Samson, or if you look at the examples of the Bible, for those who did not stop the leak when it was slow, there are four steps. Every time, works like a charm. You know, I'm convinced Satan is not a very smart fella. He really not very smart. He just keeps repeating the same strategy. He really does. Four steps. Eve, Mrs. Potiphar, Four steps. First, she cast lustful eye. Verse 7 of Genesis 39. Second, she nagged him on every side. Verse 10. Third, she took. Isn't that what Eve did? She looked, she lusted, she took, and then she hid. That's the fourth step. She took. Verse 12. Then she hid, covering up her sin by false accusation. Verse 14. When Joseph ran away with his coat in her hand, that was the second time he lost his coat. Did you know that? But he kept his integrity. It's okay to lose your coat. Keep your integrity. These are the four steps that ruined Eve in the garden and caused her and Adam to be thrown out of paradise and lose paradise. It was the same four steps that ruined David's life and caused him to ruin his sterling leadership. Beloved, listen to me. Whether you're single or married, listen to me. When it comes to sexual temptation, there is only one way to deal with it. There's only one way to deal with it. And that is put on your running shoes and run. And run. No, don't fight it. Don't negotiate with it. Don't experiment with it. Just run. When Joseph faced the enemy of discouragement, he trusted God. When he faced the enemy of a detour, he ran. Third enemy for success God's way is doubt. Doubt. If you look at the same chapter, 39, Genesis 39, look at verses 19 all the way to 23. Now Joseph, being falsely accused, he gets thrown into Pharaoh's dungeon. This is not just a prison like our nice prisons. This is a dungeon. It's a miserable place. I want to tell you at the outset, being tempted to doubt is not a sin. Being tempted to doubt is not a sin. Staying in doubt is going to lead you to sin. Continuing in doubt will lead you to sin. You can be sure that Joseph had some doubts, and it comes out in his words in prison. Lord, is this the reward of my faithfulness? That's okay. God is not going to fall off his throne when you ask a question like that. It's all right. Lord, is this how I get paid for my purity? Lord, is this the consequence of my righteousness? Lord, how are you going to fulfill your vision and your plan for my life when I'm in this stinking dungeon of Pharaoh? Question. How did Joseph face this third powerful enemy of success, God's way? He became more faithful in the prison, if that's possible. The Lord was with Joseph, and he gave him success, even in the dungeon, even in Pharaoh's prison. First, Satan attacked Joseph's body, and Joseph won. Now he attacks his mind. Here too, ultimately, he won. But be very careful. Be very careful. When Satan attacks your mind with doubt, be very, very careful. You know why? Because it is a secret known only to you and God, of course. It takes place between your two ears. Not necessarily anybody else will know about it. Be very careful. Because doubt happens in secret. But if you allow doubt to succeed, you will end up living a double life. I've heard enough testimonies, particularly people when they testify about their life in college later on. And they talk about these days in college, and they testify to the fact that they lived a double life. They may go to campus ministries, and they may go to a church, and they may go here, and they may go there. But privately, they live a different life. They are different person. They put on the Christian face when they go to the Christian meetings. But privately, they are somebody else. What happened? What happened? See, they have allowed doubt to defeat them. They have allowed doubt to succeed secretly, inwardly. They have allowed doubt to flourish inside of them. They allowed doubt to grow inside of them. Every one of the great men of God were tempted with doubt. We read the Bible. Men, women, all tempted with doubt. As I told you, experiencing the temptation for doubt is not a sin. It is sitting and nursing doubt that's going to get you into trouble. Living with doubt will damage not only your spirit, it's going to damage your psyche. Listen to Joshua's secret of success, God's way, and defeating doubt. In chapter 1, verse 8, here's what Joshua said. Do not let this book of the law depart from your shelf. Do not let that book of the law depart from your credenza. Do not let this book of the law depart from your library, from your mouth. Remember I told you about praise, being a praising person? Meditate on it day and night so that you may be careful to do everything written in it that you will be prosperous and successful. That's success God's way. This is not prosperity theology. That's success God's way. Spurgeon used to say, a Bible that is falling apart belongs to a person whose life is not falling apart. Moody used to say, sin will keep you from this book, but this book will keep you from sin. Succeed God's way. God wants you to succeed. He wants to be with you, and therefore you be successful His way. Discouragement, detour, and doubt are going to come. They will come to all of us. But saturating your mind and your heart with the Word of God is going to give you victory every time. Every time.
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28: President Trump posted an image early Saturday morning on his Truth Social platform of the Strait of Hormuz, labeled Trump Strait, in the first public indication of his thinking after Iran proposed the New Deal and suggested it might help the president ahead of the midterm elections. The White House on Friday said only that U.S. officials were having positive and constructive conversations with mediators on the Iran war. Earlier in the week, Iran held hours of indirect talks with the U.S. Richard Boyd reporting.
27: Vice President J.D. Vance was in Greensboro, North Carolina this week to campaign for Republican Senate nominee Michael Whatley. He faces former Democrat Governor Roy Cooper in one of the most important races for the Senate seat that will be vacated by outgoing Senator Tom Tillis. This race could impact the Republicans' ability to hold a majority. This is SRN News.
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0: We live in a day of muggings and murder, robbery and riots. So what are we to do? Resist not evil, or stand up and fight? 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

0: listening to the Question and Answer program with our Bible teacher, Dr. J. Vernon McGee. And this program is a ministry of the Through the Bible Radio Network. Now, our first question today turns us to the book of Revelation. The listener writes, "My Sunday school teacher and I have recently had a disagreement concerning the 144,000 mentioned in Revelation chapter 7 and chapter 14. I said that these passages referred to one and the same group. My teacher and many others said that they are two different groups. I've been through many Bible studies and conferences, I've been through your five-year program three times, and I've done a lot of reading, but I've never heard this position before. Could you please explain your position on this issue and how you came to that perspective?"
1: Well, may I say to you that it's strange to me that you've been going through the Bible three times and you don't know my viewpoint on it. That's the question I'd like for you to answer, why you do not know how I feel about it. Now, I want to say this, that maybe the teaching influenced you a little, because the viewpoint that you hold is exactly the viewpoint I hold. That is, I believe that they are this very same group. I cannot accept their viewpoint that they're two different groups. And I know that there are those today that take that position. And very frankly, I do not think that they could be. To begin with, here are two groups that are mentioned, and they are 144,000 is in the first one, and in the second one, it's 144,000, and it'd be pretty difficult to try to make out that they're two different groups when you're in one book here, and you seem to be following a very logical and chronological account of the future. It'd be difficult. Now, if he'd said that there were 143,999 in one group, you might be justified in saying, well, let's find out who this other group is. But it's the same number. Now, I want to turn to my book on Revelation, and I want to read what I have on this. And I have a note on the 14th chapter, and I'd like to read the remarks that we have here before we begin the detailed study. Chapter 14 now is the Lamb on Mount Zion and with 144,000. Now, this chapter constitutes a hiatus in the series of seven performances. It is obvious that this interlude could not be fitted in between the sixth and seventh performers, who are the two wild beasts. They had to be considered together, as they are like Siamese twins, and the continuity between them could not be broken. Now, I need to clarify that statement, because you'd have to know what goes before. In the book of Revelation, after the church leaves the earth, and you begin with chapter 4, you have a continued series of sevens. And the method by which John presents them is to give you six, like six seals. Then he has an interlude, and he brings in something else that fits into the Great Tribulation period. And then he gives the seventh seal, and the seventh always leads into the next series of sevens. And you have seven trumpets, and six of them are given, and then an interlude, and then the seventh is blown. Then you have seven persons that are presented to us back in chapters 12 and 13 here of Revelation. Now, when we got to the sixth person, which was the beast out of the sea, well, when he got to the seventh beast, he didn't put in an interlude there. And the reason was that the first beast and the second beast go together. As we've said, they're really like Siamese twins. Therefore, when he got to 14, he gave us the interlude. Now, this interlude follows the seventh performer in recognition of the logical sequence of this book, which is not a hodgepodge of visions, but unfolds in a logical, chronological, and mathematical order. Now, certain performers are called to our attention in this chapter to give a full orb view of the spectacular events of the previous chapter. It's clear from chapter 13 that this is the darkest day and the most horrible hour in history. It is truly hell's holiday. Every thoughtful mind must inevitably ask the question, how did God's people fare during this period? Could they make it through to the end with the overwhelming odds against them? Now, before we had 144,000, 12,000 out of each tribe of Israel sealed. Now, the question is, did any of them get lost? Did they make it through this period? That's a question to raise at this point. And now we see them here, the shepherd who began with 144,000 sheep, he's now identified with them because he's also a lamb. He's the Lamb of God that taketh away the sin of the world. And he's seen in heaven as a lamb because back in the fourth chapter they wanted to be hidden from the wrath of the Lamb dwellers on the earth. Now, here he is with 144,000. You know, he told about a shepherd had 100 sheep, and one little old sheep got lost, and he just left the 99 in the fold and went out and got this last little sheep because he came through with 100. And I think that the parable he gave illustrates the church. I think here it certainly gives us an interpretation that actually you have now 144,001 because the Lamb of God is here with the sheep. What a picture that we have. And what does it mean? He didn't lose one, for he redeemed them. And he's going to have the last word. These people made it through. Babylon will fall. And the followers of the beast will be judged. Many of his own became martyrs, but they did not lose. They won. It was John Calvin who said, I would rather lose now and win later than to win now and lose later. And that, may I say, is exactly what's being told us here. Their works follow them, you see. The Lamb is returning to the earth. The morning is coming. The darkness will fade away, and the Son of Righteousness will arise with healing in his wings. Now let's look at this verse that we believe is identified as the first 144,000. This is verse 1 of chapter 14. And I saw, and behold, the Lamb standing on the Mount Zion, and with him 144,000, having his name and the name of his Father written on their foreheads. Now, will you notice this? It says, and I saw. Now, that indicates that John is still a spectator to these events. And the reel continues to roll, and the story continues to unfold. You remember that he was given that scroll. And the Lamb here is none other than the Lord Jesus. There are a dozen references to him here in this book. Now I'll not turn to those. Mount Zion is at Jerusalem. And verse 1 pictures the placid and pastoral scene which opens the millennial kingdom. He's going to have the 144,000 with him there. And you remember the Father said back in Psalm 2:6, yet have I set my king upon my holy hill of Zion. Now, will you listen to the comment that I've made? The 144,000 we believe to be the ones sealed in chapter 7, although there are some problems connected with this view. They came through the great tribulation like the three Hebrew children came through the fiery furnace. Notice that the Lamb is standing with them on Mount Zion. Although he is in his person the Lamb, he's also the shepherd. He started out with 144,000, and when he has come through the great tribulation, He does not have 143,999. He has 144,000. In this hour, when the pressure of Satan bears us down, the living, victorious Christ is available to us today. What a message there is in this tremendous passage of Scripture.
0: Our next question comes to us from a listener who hears us on station WFIA in Louisville, Kentucky. He writes, Matthew chapter 5, verse 39 says that we are to resist not evil. Does this mean that a man should not defend his home or his family?
1: No, I don't think it means that at all. The thing is that today the liberal has majored in the Sermon on the Mount, and this verse you give is in a part of what is called the Sermon on the Mount. However, Dr. Luke says that the Lord Jesus gave it down on the plain also, so it could be the Sermon on the Plain as well as Sermon on the Mount. But we know it as that because it's Matthew 5, 6, and 7. Now, obviously that the Lord Jesus at this particular time was not talking to any program for the church. He was putting down the great principles that are going to prevail in his kingdom, because at this particular time, he's talking about the kingdom. And that kingdom is yet future that he shall establish here upon the earth. And these are the great principles that shall prevail at that particular time. And the liberal, as we've indicated, has preached on this as being actually the gospel. And there's no gospel in the Sermon on the Mount. Wasn't intended for that at all. It's always well to understand what portion of Scripture in, what the meaning of it is, what the purpose of it is, and all that sort of thing. And if you apply some of the principles for studying the Word of God that we've been giving, or probably I should say we shall be giving shortly, and I'm sure that we've already started it on our Through the Bible program. And we need to recognize always not only what is said in Scripture, but to whom it's addressed. And then we can put down a rule that goes something like this: all Scripture is for us, but all Scripture's not to us. Now, the Sermon on the Mount is the law of the kingdom, at least a portion of it, that will prevail when Christ reigns. And when he reigns upon this earth, then you can resist evil. And somebody says, well, he meant it for all time. No, he didn't. He gave a parable like this: a strong man armed is able to resist evil, is able to protect his goods. He told about a king that prepared to go to battle. He told his own when they went out the first time, don't take any script or protection, a sword with you. But he says, now when you go out, I want you to take the protection that you'll need. Take a sword with you. So that we need to hold Scripture in perspective and balance, and not lift a verse out like this and try to make application of it for today. But this is applicable to the time that the kingdom is established. And so he's not reigning today. Now, the thing is that many portions of the Sermon on the Mount are like that. Now, all Scripture is for us, but it's not to us, you see. Now, it's for us. There's a great principle that is there. And that great principle, I think, is this. Instead of attempting to resist evil to the nth degree, why, we should attempt to win the fella to the Lord. I know that where I was holding a meeting, some teenage boys came in, and two of them grabbed the money that was for the book table. And they left with it, and apparently there was a couple hundred dollars there at least. And when I heard about it, why, the police were out looking for them and all that sort of thing. And they finally, sometime after I left, they found out who the boys were. And I thought it was a very fine thing that the police went there, but went there with two members of the church. And the two members of the church attempted to win these two boys to the Lord. And the father of the boys was greatly moved by it and apparently accepted Christ as his Savior, and the boys did too. And these two men said, "We'll drop charges if you just return the money." And the father immediately got the money together. Apparently the boys had stored it away somewhere, and it was returned. Now, that is, I think, the principle that is involved for us today. Sure, we'd lock the door, but if the thief breaks in spite of that, and we can win him for the Lord, why, let's do that, you see. There's a great principle there, but to say that we're under that, I think, is a sad mistake today. And, of course, I personally think that preaching the Sermon on the Mount as the way to be saved has made more hypocrites today than probably anything else.
0: We turn now to a question from a listener in Worcester, Ohio, who says, "What is your understanding of Isaiah chapter 26, verse 20? It seems to me that it's making a reference to the rapture. I even heard one pastor interpret it in such a manner. What do you think?"
1: Let me say that if certain simple principles of Bible interpretation were applied today, we wouldn't have all of this fuzzy thinking and wild interpretations of Scripture. Now, the church is not in the Old Testament as such. There are pictures of it. There are figures of it. Now, I believe that when you say that the church is not in the Old Testament, then when you find a verse of Scripture in Isaiah that you think that you can twist it around somehow or another, that you're going to make it applicable to the rapture of the church. Well, you just can't do that. Now, I want to turn to Isaiah 26, and I'll take not only Isaiah 26:20, but these last verses there. "Come, my people, enter thou into thy chambers and shut thy doors about thee. Hide thyself, as it were, for a little moment until the indignation be overpassed. For behold, the Lord cometh out of his place to punish the inhabitants of the earth. For their iniquity the earth also shall disclose her blood, and shall no more cover her slain." Now, the fact of the matter is, he's been talking in this chapter about the restoration of Israel and the worship of Israel, and after the church is removed from the earth. And so when he says, "Come, my people," he's talking to a certain people. And who's he been talking about in Isaiah 26? In fact, who's he been talking about in all of Isaiah? It's been Israel, you see. So don't try to say now all of a sudden he's changed and he's not talking to the church. He's not talking to the church, and he's not talking about the rapture. He's telling these people they're going to go through this time of trouble, and he says, "I want you to hide yourself." You see, during the time of the Great Tribulation, there are going to be 144,000 witnesses, and there's going to be a great company of people saved. A great many of them are going to hide themselves because they're going through the great

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2: Church had a great conviction concerning God, conviction that is apparently absent in most of our churches today, even our so-called conservative churches. I have a feeling that we are not as sure as the early church was. You remember when Peter was arrested and threatened, and he returned to the church, and when he did, while they were in prayer for him. You talk about the early church being perfect. It wasn't perfect by any means. They believed that God would hear and answer their prayer and deliver Simon Peter. But when he appeared at the gate and wanted to get in, a little serving girl came and told him they didn't believe their prayer had been answered. But it had been answered, you see. Now, they went to prayer then for the church and the future of the church. And they began and said, O Lord, thou who art God. What a conviction they had that the one that they were praying to, the one that they were worshiping was God. I get the feeling today, actually in some groups, conservative, with all of their rules and regulations, with all the ritual that they have going on, all of the programs that they have, I have a very strange feeling that this is a tremendous organization, that they believe in God, but not too much. We've got to bend every effort here and must keep these organizations going, and in order to keep the cause of Christ going. Somehow or another, there is not a conviction that, O Lord, thou art God, you see. And so when the writer to the Hebrews said that, for he that cometh to God must believe that he is, and that he is a rewarder of them that diligently seek him. And that means, friends, that actually, if you're not convinced that God is out there, you're not convinced that you're talking to him, your prayer is nothing in the world but foolish gibberish that has no meaning whatsoever. And all that you do amounts to nothing at all. And the important thing, the writer to the Hebrews says, when you come to God, you must believe that he is, and that he's a rewarder of them that diligently seek him. This is a great statement that you have mentioned here. May I say to you, for he that cometh to God must believe that he is, that he exists, that he's out there, and that he is not only Lord and God, but he will reward those that diligently seek him. And all the time, everywhere we go and whatever we do, we ought to take him, look to him constantly as we go along. That's such a tremendous statement there. I've just barely touched the fringe of it.
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6: 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In his 1981 inaugural address, Reagan warned against the idea that America had become too complicated to be governed by its citizens. Reagan asked, "If no one among us is capable of governing himself, then who among us has the capacity to govern someone else?" For Reagan, limited government was not about having no government. It was about remembering where responsibility begins, with individuals, families, communities, and the people themselves. Because when government assumes every responsibility, citizens gradually surrender their own. Self-government asks more of us than dependence ever will. And freedom requires a people willing to govern themselves before asking government to do it for them.
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13: So we might not be intentionally saying, okay, bow your head, we're going to pray. 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
10: 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Thanks for joining us. I'm John Fuller.
12: John, it's so great to have Jody back. We had a wonderful conversation last time. We discussed how praying the scriptures for your spouse is a vital element to your marriage. I think even within the Christian community, we don't value it as much as we need to. We touched on how to do that when personalities are different. You know, you have introvert, extrovert. Maybe the husband's a little uncomfortable. Maybe the wife's a little uncomfortable, whatever it might be. And she gave some great examples of how to work through that and still pray together. Mm-hmm. Today, we're going to discuss how to pray over your finances, your service to one another. Let me say that again to the husbands, your service to one another, and also praying through both the joys and the trials that come into life. It's going to be a great discussion.
10: It will be. And if you missed part one, stop by our website. 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As we shared last time, Jody Berndt is a public speaker, a Bible teacher, and the author of the best-selling series of books, Praying the Scriptures. And today we'll hear more about one of those books in the series. It's called Praying the Scriptures for Your Marriage.
12: Jody, welcome back.
13: Thank you so much for having me.
12: It's good to have you. And okay, so we kind of said what we're going to do today, so let's get into it.
13: Can't wait.
12: One of the big responses we receive here at Focus on the Family with marriage difficulty are the finances.
13: Yes.
12: You know, there's sometimes there's not enough, and we get that. And sometimes it's mismanagement. Somebody is medicating through buying a lot, whatever it might be. But let me just ask you, I think you had a friend that you mentioned in the book who I think saw her dream house and something went wrong.
13: Yeah. They had moved to a new town and she was fine with moving. It was a job move for her husband. And she got there and she was really excited when she found what was, she thought, their dream house. And he looked at it and said, you know, we can't even consider that. That is too showy. It wasn't even a budget thing. He just thought we shouldn't live in that fancy of a house. That would look proud. And she thought, wow, it's everything I ever dreamed of in a house. And that created real conflict for them. And she found herself taking it to the Lord, not in a humble, sweet prayer, but in an angry prayer. And, you know, God can handle those prayers, right? And
12: sure.
13: She's saying, why is he being, and she used the word ogre. She said, why is he being such an ogre? Why is my husband not understanding how much his house means to me? And so the two of them had to really work through that. But what was so neat in their marriage was that they really valued unity, unity in their decision-making. And she thought to herself, if we're not united on the purchase of this house, I don't want to press it through. That's never going to be a good outcome.
12: Right. The difficulty there, though, is not letting that bitterness build up.
13: Yes.
12: Whatever it might be.
13: Yeah.
12: Other couples, it may not be a house that one of you really wanted to buy and the other didn't.
13: Right.
12: But it could be a car. It could be other things. You know, Christmas presents. Jean and I, we tend to spend a lot at Christmas.
13: Yeah.
12: And, you know,
13: yeah,
12: it's something we'll talk about.
13: Yeah.
12: Typically, it's my pouty face.
13: She gives it away.
12: Well, you know, I'm like, okay. But, you know, she loves to bless the kids and friends and things like that.
13: And
12: it's a good thing.
13: There's nothing wrong with that. You know, you probably know I used to write books for Ron Blue. He was kind of Dave Ramsey before there was Dave Ramsey.
12: A finance guy.
13: Robbie thinks that's just the greatest joke from the Lord in the world, because I don't know a whole lot about money management. But thanks to that writing, I learned stuff. And one of the things I learned was that money's just money. You know, it's a tool to be used for other things. And so the question we need to ask ourselves in our marriages as we're considering, all right, how much are we spending on Christmas gifts? What kind of house are we living in? What sort of vacations we take? All of that stuff is just, are we using our money, our tool, the way God wants us to? You know, who are we ultimately serving? Are we serving ourselves? Are we serving, you know, other people? Are we serving the Lord? Because honestly, buying a new pair of sneakers can be a spiritual decision, just like give tithing, because it's money. You know, we all live in a world, right, where there are limited resources to spend on unlimited needs and wants. So everything becomes a spending and a spiritual decision when we look at it that way.
12: Some of these sneakers are ridiculous.
13: Yeah, that is a little mortgage payment, isn't it?
12: I'm not spending $400,000 on sneakers.
13: You're right.
12: Sneakers,
13: maybe that's not the best example.
12: No kidding. The big thing is, how can praying for our spouse help us with those financial decisions? I think that's a really good thing. Jean and I have been pretty good with that.
13: Yeah.
12: If there's a big thing.
13: Yeah.
12: Maybe not as strong on the smaller things, ironically, now that I think about it.
13: Yeah.
12: But speak to the power of prayer when it comes to financial decision
13: making. And backing up a little bit from that, too, is you do have different desires a lot of times. And when Robbie and I were younger, we used an envelope system what cash goes in where. And we also said to one another, and this was a million years ago, but that any decision under $50, we didn't have to be in unity for. We could just get what we wanted on that. And bigger than that, we should talk about it. I'm sure today's couples might have a higher limit than that. But for us, that's what it was. But when there was time where there was tension, where one of us thought, okay, we should buy this, and the other one didn't, prayer really was a way for us to be humble, to say, you know, not my will, not even his will, but thy will, Lord, and bring us into unity, bring us into understanding. And you never lose when you give time. And yeah. sometimes stepping back and praying. And Robbie, I'm always the one that thinks we're never going to find a great deal as this. We got to act now. And he says, there will always be another deal. Let's step back and seek God. Let's get in unity with each other. And that's been a real barometer for our decision making.
12: I'm laughing because that sounds just like me. You and I purchased kind of the same way.
13: We would be broke.
12: Yeah, why wait when you can have a super duper refrigerator right now?
13: That's right. Thanks be to God for Gene and Robbie.
12: Anchors in decision making. Let's move to another topic now. This is really, everybody's going to go, turn the radio or whatever up, YouTube, and the issue is submission. Mm-hmm. Ready for the organ music? Dun, dun, dun, dun. The idea of submission is so touchy our culture today. And I guess the question is, how have you wrestled with yielding your desires to Robbie when there's a tiebreaker kind of thing? And maybe, I don't know if there's a deep theological way to manage that, but even saying that feels a little uncomfortable. Like you've got, if it's just a 50-50 thing, right. Who's got the call?
13: Wow.
12: And is it that simple?
13: Well, you know, for us, and I agree with you, that is a lightning rod word. And a lot of times people read that Ephesians 5 passage, which, you know, is the classic New Testament passage on husbands and wives and how we are to live. And people will start with that verse 22 saying, wives, you know, submit to your husbands. I think we need to back it way up to the beginning of that chapter. And this has been the thing that has come in working on this book, the thing that has come so alive to me is the gift that we have when we walk in love, Ephesians 5, 2, giving ourselves up for one another, just like Christ gave himself up for us. That opens the door. And then Ephesians 5:16 says, make the most of every opportunity. And in marriage, don't we have 100 opportunities every day to submit to one another, to yield our rights, whether it's I'm going to the movie I don't want to see because he really wants to see it. He's coming to the office party or the family function that he might not want to go to because I've asked him to come. You know, we just have 100 chances to make the most of every opportunity. Again, Ephesians 5:16, to submit to one another. That's verse 21, submit to one another out of reverence for Christ. So I was thinking all of these things over and over again. And I love Paul tucks in Ephesians 5, verse 18 says, be filled with the Spirit. Because those times when we cannot do it, we can't give ourselves up for the other person. Our will is just too strong. Our desires, our selfishness is too strong. But when we are filled with the Spirit, that makes it possible. The Holy Spirit can work in us the things we don't even want to do. And it is just the coolest thing to me. Paul writes that, you know, marriage is a profound mystery. It's a reflection of Christ's love for the church. And as we do that, as we partner with the Lord, really, as we share in that fellowship of mutual submission, we get to see love grow, love flourish. That creates a climate where marriages can thrive through this mutual surrender and submission. This, again, looking not to our own interests, but also to the interests of others. And you know what's so cool? Secular research has supported this. It creates researchers at the National Marriage Project, that is something out of UVA, which of course I love being a UVA alum, but they have found that when we intentionally do things for our spouse, whether it's something small like bringing a cup of coffee in the morning or something larger, when we do that consistently over time, it creates what they call an upward spiral of generosity, a climate in which love can flourish. And isn't that a cool thought? I mean, because that's research that's not biblically based. It's biblically mandated. But, you know, you don't have to be reading your Bible to realize what doing something for someone else over time can create for them the desire to bless you in return.
12: Well, and I so appreciate the preface that you gave there, that if you look up in Ephesians, there's a lot more about
13: you
12: what both of you have to
13: with
12: do.
13: Verse 22.
12: But you know, there are the ogres, and you just go to a verse that fits your temperament, and this is what it is.
13: Yeah.
12: That's why I think it's such a inflammatory area.
13: Yeah, it's definitely inflammatory.
12: If it's done well, it's not a matchstick.
13: Right.
12: It's not going to light gasoline on fire.
13: Right.
12: And that's where we got to get to.
13: Yeah. Yeah. And, you know, you and I both know we're not talking about the wife submitting to the emotionally or physically abusive husband.
12: Never.
13: You know, none of that. That is not what Paul's talking about
12: not
13: here.
12: Not at all. Not at all. So hopefully the church can get healthier and healthier in that area.
13: Yes.
12: In fact, one exercise that you and Robbie came up with was to do a little competition where you can outserve each other.
13: Oh, yeah.
12: Being competitive, I like this idea.
13: Yes. Well, he's competitive,
12: I mean,
13: too.
12: Score, yeah. You know, what's the score like? 1,680 to what?
13: If we had to point to one, like, nugget that we would say was so formative in our newlywed years, we heard Dr. Tony Evans speak, and he said that he and his wife had made this commitment to try to serve one another, and it became kind of a game, and then it escalated to a competition, and Tony got frustrated because he said his wife was so much better and so much more creative at coming up with things that she could do for him that he said she was out serving me, and he had to like think of ways to catch up. And Robbie and I really took that to heart. And he would even say for him, which I am such a beneficiary of, that those acts of service, those choices, created in him a cherishing. Like he actually began to, it moved from just being kind or serving to really cherishing me. And, you know, as the recipient of that, you just can't even imagine what it feels like to know that your partner is cherishing you. But that's what those little acts of service can lead to.
12: That's really good.
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12: Let's move into suffering and grief and cover. This is a heavier topic, not as jovial, but it's important that we talk about it. When you first married Robbie, how did you view storms that would come into your life?
13: Well, we didn't think there was going to be storms when we first got married, you know?
12: And then how prayer was incorporated into that later, but...
13: Yeah, well, you know, when Robbie and I got married, you sit there, right, and you're standing at the altar and you're reciting those vows to love and to cherish till death do you part, for better, for worse, for richer, for poorer, all these, you know, opposite sides of the same marriage coin. And you think to yourself, what about, you know, better or worse? There's nothing worse. We're in love. We're all dressed up. The sun is shining. Our friends are here. Marriage is going to be awesome. And then life happens, and you hit some hard things. And I'll tell you, a couple chapters in the book really were hard to write. I interviewed people who, in one case, her husband had started cheating on her during their honeymoon.
12: Oh, my goodness.
13: And then, you know, it continued through their marriage, and she felt like, as a good Christian woman, she needed to stick it out. And I don't want to blow the whole story, but that is a story where the presence of the Lord walking with her and equipping her to forgive. They did wind up getting divorced, and he actually wound up getting sick, and she was able to care for him in that time of sickness, which was just amazing. But then in another couple went through a season where they lost a child. Mm. And as you know, that can derail a marriage. Even the strongest marriages can begin to crumple under the pressure of that. So there are storms that we don't see coming. And I think the only way we get through that is with prayer and with inviting God's presence into the mix. Because there's not an easy answer. You can't say, why did he cheat? Why did our child have to die? Why did we have 3 years of separation and hatred? We don't have easy answers for that. But when we have, over and over again, as I interviewed people, the thing that got them through those storms, those rocky times, was the comfort of God's presence. Mm-hmm. And, you know, we see that again and again in Scripture. Joseph getting thrown into the cistern and then tossed into prison. And over again, you read in his story, the guy who had the worst betrayals, and God was with him, and God was with him, and God was with him. And sometimes when we're in those pits, what we need isn't the answer as much as we need to know he's in it with us.
12: That's so true. The difficulty, and I think whenever we share on this program a story of the loss of a child. Mm-hmm. Those tend to be the most difficult, heart-wrenching. And I don't know that there's an application of degree.
13: No.
12: But loss of a child is like at the bottom of the pit of this life. Mm-hmm. And so often it's an easy place to be angry at God, to not understand the answers, because they're impossible to find in this life.
13: Yeah, and you know what? We can be angry at him. That's the beauty. He can take our questions. He can take our anger. You know, you read through the Psalms and you see all of those emotions expressed. I would encourage anybody who's in that hard place to open the book of Psalms and just go through and be praying some of those.
12: Jody, in that regard, we haven't touched on this last time or this time, but just, you know, the exercise of praying. For some people, they feel it has to be a formal kind of thing. You know, people that lean toward more liturgy in their church, more formality in their church, that can be kind of intimidating. I'm not a priest. I'm not a pastor. I'm not sure that I could do that.
13: Jim, I hear that all the time.
12: And then, you know, the real thing is he reminds us that he's our Abba Father. He's our daddy.
13: Right.
12: And that he wants us to talk to him like you would your earthly father in a good way, a loving relationship.
13: He wants us to talk to him. The Bible says he bends down to listen. You know, he delights in hearing our prayers. He commands us to pray. I do talk to people, though, when I, you know, 70, 80-year-old women who come up to me and they say, I've been in church my whole life, but nobody's ever taught me to pray. It has felt like what the minister does. It has felt like what we read out of the book. I know the Lord's Prayer. But how do you go beyond that? Yeah. And again, I go back to that John 15, Jesus saying, if you remain in me and my words remain in you, ask whatever you wish. He's like, yeah, use the words that I've given you first in scripture and use them to shape your prayers. Talk to me. And the other thing, I talk to people, they say, yeah, but you know, Jody, you're just talking about somebody losing a child, somebody whose husband cheated. I'm just frustrated that my husband, you know, leaves his shirt on the floor, whatever. I don't want to pray about that. That's just
12: too
13: petty.
12: Trivial.
13: That's too trivial. I had one lady say to me, I don't want to be clogging the lines when somebody with something really big is trying to get through to God. Mm. And I think, God, we can't look at God as though he has this limited bandwidth that he can only hit 10 topics a day or 10 people a day. He delights in the details of our lives. He's the God who knows the hairs of our head, right? Yeah. The number. So we can come to him with anything. And he tells us to. He loves that.
12: I'm thinking of that like a simple definition of prayer is simply to talk to God.
13: Absolutely.
12: That's what it is. Prayer is not complicated, and it shouldn't be complicated, because God wants to commune with us throughout the day.
13: Mm-hmm. Yeah, just not like we do with our own children, right? Yeah. We love it when they talk to us.
12: It's
13: a
12: great analogy.
13: Really do.
12: Before we move off of this suffering and grief, because that can come in so many ways, powerful ways that you just talked about, loss of a child, infidelity in marriage. Unbelieving spouse. Sometimes, you know, on the broadcast here, we're not including that person.
13: Yes.
12: And we have had a couple of women that joined us on the broadcast. You can go through the library and look at that and listen on your smartphone. But they spoke about being married to unbelieving spouses.
13: Yeah.
12: And there can be grief with that. There's always hope. But especially in this area of praying together, it's a very different thing when you're married to an unbelieving spouse. Maybe a delightful person.
13: Right.
12: But they just don't believe in Jesus.
13: And I actually talked to a woman about that very thing for the book. It's a chapter called Trusting God with Your Differences, with Your Faith Differences, because, you know, believing spouse or not, we will have faith differences. But if your spouse isn't a believer, and again, I mean, it can move into the almost funny sometimes, and it's not funny, but I interviewed one gal who was like, I bought my husband a Bible with his monogram on it. I got him a devotional that had a golfer on the cover because he likes to golf. I left the email addresses, you know, for all the men in our church that I thought he should be friends with around. You know, these wives, and we wives do this. We want to create the greenhouse environment in which we think our husband's faith can flourish. And then, you know, finally this lady, you know, she didn't drink. Her husband loved to have a bourbon at night. Everything she looked at in his faith seemed to be like he was on the JV and she was the varsity, and she didn't like that. And finally one day he looked at her and he said, why do you think your relationship with God is so much better than mine? And she said, you know, that really stopped her in her tracks, because she thought to herself, it's kind of arrogant of me to assume that my way of worship, my way of knowing the Lord, my way of praying is right and my husband's is wrong. Now, in her case, he was a believer. He just wasn't a believer of her exact stripe, and maybe not as spiritually mature. But I think whether your spouse is a believer and isn't praying the way you want, or they're an unbeliever, Over and over again, we see in scripture verses like in Romans where it says that God's kindness leads us to repentance. And so often we can look at our spouse and we can be saying, Holy Spirit, convict him. Or I want to argue him into it. We're not going to win our spouse with conviction and argument. We're going to win with love and with kindness, and with winning
12: them
13: over
12: that way. It's so true. And the same application is there for parenting. I mean, so often if you're fearful and in your high control mode, you have the potential, especially with your teenagers, to kind of push them in the very direction you don't want them to go.
13: Yeah,
12: because you're, and it's similar to what you were just saying.
13: Yeah.
12: If you're going to argue him or her into something, well, try that with a 14, 15-year-old.
13: Yeah.
12: You're going to argue them into doing their things.
13: Absolutely. You know, we know that Proverbs 18, I think it's verse 21, words kill, words give life. They're poison or fruit. You choose. And as we want to speak these life-giving words in our marriages, just like, as you're saying, with a teenager, with a child, you know, when you're saying, hey, I love the way you did this, that you watch a child blossom in that. Whereas when you criticize, they kind of shrink up. And it's the same with our marriages. We want to affirm the good things we see in our spouses.
12: How does prayer, again, with your spouse, how does that affect your kids? And how do you include your kids in praying? You know, at a little age, it's pretty obvious.
13: Right.
12: But as they get older, they may have less interest and they're on their own journey now.
13: Yeah.
12: How did you and Robbie work in the kids to prayer time?
13: Well, you know, I'd love to say we had these fabulous family devotions where everyone came with their Bible and we sat for half an hour.
12: And there was angelic music playing.
13: Yeah, I would love to say that. No, it was more like we would hear the bus coming up the street to the cul-de-sac and you could hear the up the hill and somebody would yell, bus, and we'd gather at the front door and, you know, have
12: normal
13: a quick
12: chaos.
13: Yeah, we'd have, you know, somebody's looking for their permission slip, their shoe, whatever. And we would just take a moment there to just speak a prayer over them as they walked out the door. You know, maybe it might be, let your presence go with them today, Lord, or fill them with joy, any of those things. Let them be a blessing. And it might be something as short as that. Then as they got older and could be a little more responsible, we might say, hey, come to the breakfast table. You know, we're going to have 5 minutes. We're going to consider this passage or this verse or this little, you know, devotional book, whatever it is. But in terms of our own marriage, I think it really created for our children a sense of security and a sense of stability to see us prioritizing prayer again, even if it was just for a few minutes. And that might mean that the kids' needs had to wait.
12: Yeah.
13: And I think there is something kind of magical in parenting when you put your kids on hold for a time so that you can focus on one another, so that you can have that spiritual intimacy with the Lord. We might worry that, oh no, they're going to feel ignored, they're going to feel left out, they're going to feel neglected. And what science is showing is that that actually creates a stable and secure family environment, because the kids feel secure saying, wow, mom and dad love each other. And not only that, but they may be fallible because they're human and our kids know we're fallible, but they have a higher power and authority that they can tap into. So they see that we are, you know we don't have all the answers. And when they see us looking to the Lord for those answers, that creates a framework and a structure in which their own spiritual lives can flourish.
12: Yeah, it's really good. In that context, leaving that lasting legacy, the broad paintbrush stroke of that, when you and Robbie look back now, your kids are older, what kind of legacy does praying with your spouse leave for your family?
13: Well, you know, God's word never comes back empty, Isaiah 55 says. It always accomplishes the purposes for which it is sent. And I think that there will be answers that we don't even see unfold as they continue to unfold over time. And another thing, Jim, we didn't really talk about, but I want our kids to know God is fun. I want them to know prayer is fun. You know, we can put it in this box like it's our holy side. And in the book, we start each chapter with a joke instead of with a prayer verse, just because I want to lighten up. You started yesterday's show saying, you know, prayer is work and marriage is work and things are work. And yeah, we all know we have to work at marriage, all that. But it's also fun.
12: Yeah.
13: And I just want to let everyone know who's listening, you know, this is a joy and a delight. It's meant to be that.
12: I can't wait to really experience the humor God has, because I think it's abounding.
10: Yeah, And that's how we concluded our two-part conversation with Jody Berndt, talking about her wonderful book, Praying the Scriptures for Your Marriage, Trusting God with Your Most Important Relationship. 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
12: And John, let me explain how donations to Focus on the Family are impacting families. 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I'm so grateful to you all."
10: Well, what a privilege for us to be a part of God's work of transforming lives.
12: 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And I'm so grateful for our friends who support us all year long with their generosity. 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
19: With SRN News, I'm Bob Agnew in Washington. A new move against Iran's financial network is being welcomed as a step toward holding the terror financing regime accountable.
20: The United Arab Emirates says it has sanctioned local branches of Iran's bank, Meli, accusing them of violating laws against money laundering, terrorism financing, and weapons proliferation. The order blocks financial transactions between the branches and Iran, including trade finance and fund transfers. Critics say the UAE should go further and stop Iran from rerouting money through third countries. Bernie Bennett reporting.
19: It is a time of year for asthma flare-ups, and there's some advice coming from Dr. Megan Conroy at the Ohio State University Wexner Medical Center.
21: We also see increase in circulation of respiratory viruses, so the common cold virus, and others that start to circulate in the fall. These are the most common causes of asthma flares. But we also see increase in pollens like ragweed.
19: And she recommends people take all the medications that are prescribed and think about wearing a mask. This is SRN News.
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1: 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I'm David Wheaton, the host, and our website is thechristianworldview.org. It was a beautiful fall evening at Stonehouse Farm in Jordan, Minnesota, for our recent speaker series event featuring Travis Allen, pastor of Grace Church in Greeley, Colorado, and former managing director of Grace to You and member of the U.S. Navy SEAL teams. 135 attendees gathered at the farm for a time of fellowship and dinner on the lawn beside the stone farmhouse, followed by dessert and coffee. Then, as the sun made its downward arc over the rural landscape, we all gathered outside the North Barn for an interview with Travis about current events and issues of the faith. It was a blessed time. We weren't able to fit the entire interview with Travis into today's program, but you will hear most of it. So let's get straight to the interview with Travis Allen at our recent speaker series event. Welcome to the Christian Worldview radio program. Thank you for being here tonight. We are coming to you from Stonehouse Farm in Jordan, Minnesota, the site of the Overcomer Course for Young Adults, which is held right in this building. We've had wonderful times, and thank you all for coming. Pastor Travis Allen, we are so grateful that you are with us here in Minnesota. Someone was saying during dinner that was way back in 2016, 10 years ago already.
22: Hard to believe,
1: that you were the first inaugural featured speaker at the Christian Worldview Conference. For those of you who don't know Travis, I thought the first thing I could ask you is a question I often ask first-time guests in the program, is just tell us briefly about your background, how God brought you to saving faith, and who have been some of the key influences in your life.
22: First of all, thank you everyone for coming out. This is really a well-attended event and really grateful to meet some new friends. Thank you, David and Brody, for inviting us. It's a joy to have your friendship. This has been a real sweet benediction and gift from the Lord to know you and Brody and your family and to be invited into your family as well here on the Christian Worldview. I also really appreciate how you do ask, usually it's first-time guests, but sometimes if they haven't been on for a while, you'll ask them to share the gospel or to share about their own experience with the gospel. I really appreciate that you do that because we don't want to make those assumptions that somebody knows the gospel just because they're being invited onto a program. So it's really great that you do that. It gives a lot of people another way to share the gospel by hearing it over and over. I was raised in a Christian home and very faithful Christian parents, conservative, evangelical Christian family, very dear parents, very faithful. But I was not a believer. I was not a Christian. And I knew that when I was kind of a young guy in like fifth grade that I didn't believe. But I went through, you know, went to all the church events and went to camps and went through all the scripture memorization, kind of like Awana. We had a, it was called Boys Brigade and Christian Service Brigade. Went through all those things and learned a lot of Bible because I was kind of forced to, but just it was not in my heart. I was not regenerate, wasn't converted. If you don't worship God, if you don't worship God in Christ, you're going to find something else to worship. And so the form of idolatry that appealed to me as a young guy was the military. And I set my sights on a special forces type of an avenue. I learned about the Navy SEALs, that they worked in the environments of sea, air, and land, and they worked all over the world. And I thought, that's for me. I heard it was the hardest training in the world, and that's where I wanted to go. So I set a course toward that kind of an idolatry and that kind of a life. I wanted to live in the special forces environment and do all the things I could do in the SEAL teams and then maybe go on to officer training and maybe do that for a career, maybe go into the CIA, disappear into some type of a black ops world or something like that. The Lord had other plans. After I went through what's called BUDS, it's an acronym, Basic Underwater Demolition / SEAL training, After I did that, I was in airborne school in Fort Benning, Georgia, and that's where the Lord sent his spirit to start convicting me of sin and righteousness and judgment. And so that happened in August of 1989. I was convicted of sin that I'd been committing, you know, all through my years growing up, but the Lord opened my eyes to my wretchedness before him. And I think the thing that was deeply affected me was just the sin of pride. Something that I knew internally, how I thought about myself and how I portrayed myself, my own mental image, started to really appall me and make me feel ashamed before God. That was not the moment of my salvation. I went back to the scripture, affirmed the gospel that I was raised in, that I did believe the facts of the gospel. I went back to church, started going to church whenever we were in town, not training. But it took about 8 or 9 months of struggle with the issue of the Lordship of Christ. This is right around the time of the Lordship controversy that John MacArthur wrote the book, The Gospel According to Jesus. That came out a little bit later, I think. Or no, just a little bit earlier. But I didn't know anything about that. I just knew instinctively that if Christ was going to save me from my sin, he also had a claim of lordship over my life and that I needed to obey him. And I was really concerned because I knew obedience could mean that he would take away what I really wanted to do with the rest of my life. And so there was a wrestling there of the lordship of the idolatry that I'd set my heart on, which was in special forces, and then the lordship of Christ. And so it was in the spring of 1990 that I eventually repented and put my faith in Christ. And I was so grateful, saying, Lord, take away all of this. I don't care. I want forgiven sin. I want a right relationship with you. I want to know you. I want to know God. And clearly that was regeneration. That was me getting a new nature from God by his grace. And then by that new nature, now seeing Christ for who he really is and God for who he really is. So that's what changed completely in me. It was spring of 1990. August of 1990 is when Saddam Hussein invaded Kuwait. And our platoon then was fast-tracked to be sent over to the Gulf in support of Desert Shield and Desert Storm. So we were sent over to the first Gulf War. That was probably the Lord's plan for me. I like to say he had Saddam invade Kuwait so that I could be sent out of the States and get into my Bible. But the Lord was discipling me in his word, and he deeply embedded the word in my life. I read through the Bible for the first time, studied the book of Romans and then Ephesians and then Acts, verse by verse. That deployment lasted from August 1990 through May of 1991. I came back a very changed person. I realized that he had set a doctrinal foundation in me, that I really was God-centered in my thinking because of those books of the Bible that I'd studied, word-driven, Calvinistic in my thinking. I didn't even know what Calvinism, the Arminian debate was, but I was certainly Calvinistic. I had an institutional foundation, believing in the family, the church, the local church was the context of the life that I wanted to live and knew that I should live, and wanted to live out my Christian faith in the workplace and everything that I did. And also had what I would call like an experimental foundation or experiential foundation, where I really wanted an abiding daily relationship with God. I realized that the gift of salvation is God himself. I relished the fact that I could know the living God and I could be on the far ends of the earth and still know him personally through his word, through prayer. And so I really relished in a deep, abiding, experimental relationship with the Lord.
1: Yeah. Thank you for sharing the story, Travis, because I think one of the really good and natural way to share the gospel with someone is through your own salvation story. And I just think it's interesting that that occurred when you were in the Navy SEALs. This is a really rough and tumble environment. You could say there's probably not a lot of sanctified other guys in that force, although I know there was one.
22: Yeah.
1: And maybe you could just briefly tell us why that was so important to have one other believer in one of your SEAL teams.
22: It is very true. And it's not just special forces, but it's military in general. There's just not a lot of Christian influence. And even when you do get a chaplain, these days, chaplain can mean a lot of different things. You can have a Wiccan chaplain or a Roman Catholic. So there's not a lot of really good, strong, true Christian influences. The Lord was gracious in giving me a friend that we had been through BUDS together when we were stationed at SEAL Team 8. We lived in the same house together until we were kind of getting settled. He was not in my platoon to start with, but just before we deployed, we had a guy that we had to get rid of out of our platoon, and this guy named Roy Lopez was dropped right into our platoon. He's a dear believer, And the two of us used to study the Word of God together. So we read through the Bible, but then we studied Romans and Ephesians and Acts and just did study together. We really came back from that deployment very different men. He's still walking with the Lord today. We're still in contact and dear friend.
1: Okay, so before we jump into some current events and issues of the faith, I did want to ask you about John MacArthur. It's been 1 year since he went to heaven, and you went to the seminary, which he presided over, the master's seminary. You worked for him as the managing director of Grace to You. Just tell us in what ways that John MacArthur influenced you, let's say personally, and then also as a pastor as well.
22: It would be impossible to overstate his influence in my life and in my family. It's very dear to me, even from a distance. When I got back from that deployment in May of 91, I was driving back and forth into the SEAL team from where I lived and was listening to Christian radio. There are a lot of very good and gifted preachers on the radio, and one voice stood out, cut through all the other voices, and it was John MacArthur's. I just remember being elated, almost intoxicated with the truth, because I was learning what the Bible meant by what it said. Many other eloquent preachers, like I said, and all of them gifted, and you get a lot from them. John MacArthur just was plain spoken, straightforward, and I remember driving back and just overjoyed at getting the truth. I remember pulling up to a stoplight one time, and just a very quick thing. I looked at the radio, I was just praying. I asked God, would you one day allow me to do that? By that prayer, it was a very simple prayer and about that simple. I didn't mean to be a pastor, to be a preacher. I just wanted to understand God's word well enough that I could explain it to other people to give them the experience that I was enjoying on my daily commute. And so just the power of Christian radio to get the word of God into people's hearts. And so here's a young Navy guy driving in and out. You just never know who's going to be affected. So it's from that time that John MacArthur, his writings, and then other people that he would mention, you know, you cross-reference and you start to find R.C. Sproul, and you start to find, I found like Founders Ministries through the Southern Baptist Convention and Tom Askell and some others, very faithful voices, just deepening my understanding of the truth, connecting the dots for me doctrinally. I found a lot of people could be good Bible people, but because they didn't understand theology, they didn't understand of a systematized approach to the scripture that kept them out of the ditches theologically, I just had a lot of help early on. So that sent me into eventually going to seminary at the Master's Seminary in 2000 after I'd been in the Border Patrol for a few years, and then went to the Master's Seminary working for Grace to You. But he's been very influential in shaping my thinking about life, doctrine, how to preach the Bible. Everything really goes back to a lot that I learned from him. One of the things I really appreciate about John MacArthur is the reason he preached the way he preached is because he truly believed the Word of God is the Word of God. And when he studied it to clarity and he understood the truth, he was compelled to speak. And for the rest of us, it sounds like, wow, he is bold, fearless, courageous. And when I would say things like that to him, I said, thank you for being so courageous on this issue. He'd look at me as if I was saying something really strange to him. And he'd say, well, is that what the word teaches? I said, well, yeah. He's like, well, then why wouldn't you say it any other way?
1: Sounds like him.
22: I'm rebuked. Yeah, thank you. But he was so clear in believing the truth. He knew what his job description was. He knew what he was there for. He didn't try to be everything to everybody in the church. He tried to be faithful with the Word of God. So there's a whole lot more I could say. I know we're limited on time. But those deep lessons of we believe, therefore we speak, 2 Corinthians 4, that was John MacArthur.
1: Pastor Travis Allen from Grace Church in Greeley, Colorado, is our guest today here on The Christian Worldview. And now, Travis, let's transition into some things going on in the world and current events, and then we'll get into more issues within the church. I think over the last 6 to 8 years, there have been Christians who have been shocked with COVID. The Biden administration were just shocked at the extreme leftism, the radicalism of things, the whole transgender movement, things being pushed in companies, the woke movement infiltrating into education and in institutions and corporations and so forth. Very radical. I think it's changed some, at least on the surface, with a different presidency now. But even with the rise of socialism taking place, the socialists are winning elections in America today. How would you describe the state of the country right now and where we are. I think a lot of Christians may not like Trump personally, but are grateful that it's just not a complete anti-Christian policies being pushed out all the time, at least. But how would you describe what the state of the country is right now?
22: The state of the country, I would say, is a nation under divine judgment. I think that's how we have to look at this country. I don't think we're experiencing the favor of God because of the leadership that God continues to put in place. I think Victor Davis Hanson said it well about President Trump. And no, I have no disrespect toward President Trump. I really appreciate a lot that he does, people he's appointed and what he's put in place. But Victor Davis Hanson describes our country as having a deep, deeply embedded cancer, and Trump is like chemotherapy. And so chemotherapy on its own is poison, but it's the poison that we need. Like I said, I do not intend to disrespect our president. I do respect him, and I do regard him, and I think he's in so many ways brilliant. But at the same time, he is not a Christian, and he does need Christ. And there are a lot of people who are jumping onto a political bandwagon thinking that that is the salvation of our country, and that is a surface-level improvement. It is just a stay of execution until the next administration comes in. I am concerned about our nation under judgment, and I'm concerned that too many people take comfort in things that they shouldn't take comfort in, because it's crying peace, peace, when there really is no peace. There's no real unity. There is no salvation. There is no fear of God before our eyes. I am concerned about that. It's appalling, and I think we should all find it appalling and remarkable that Islamists and socialists and Marxists keep getting into positions of influence, power, having cultural sway and influence. But I think, again, we need to look at that as judgment. I came across this the other day, and I thought, I'm definitely going to say this. This comes out of 2 Chronicles 25, if you just permit me to read a few verses. It happened that after Amaziah came down from striking down the Edomites. Okay, so he wins this great victory over the Edomites, who are threatening. It says that after he had struck down the Edomites, he brought the gods of the sons of Seir. This is the Edomites. Brought their gods and set them up as his gods and worshiped them and burned incense to them. What is he doing? The Edomites' gods did not save them from him. Why is he taking them out of the rubble, dusting them off, putting them up on a perch, and then bowing down before what could not even save those people? The anger of Yahweh burned against Amaziah, and he sent him a prophet, a nameless prophet. We have no idea who this person is, but sent him a prophet who said to him, "Why have you sought the gods of the people who have not delivered their own people from your hand?" The Islamists didn't stand before American power, wrath, might. The socialists, the Marxists, the Soviet Union has fallen. Why are we setting those gods up again in our nation? Why is that happening? The answer here, as this prophet convicts him, why have you sought the gods of the people who've not delivered their own people from your hand? And it happened that as he was talking with Amaziah, the king said to him, "Have we given you to be a royal counselor?" Like, who do you think you are talking to me like that? Stop. Why should you be struck down? His life was on the line for speaking to the king that way. Then the prophet stopped. And he said, "I know that God has counseled to destroy you because you've done this and you've not listened to my counsel." So the fact that the king will not listen to sound counsel, the fact that the king will take fallen gods, set them up and worship them, is an evidence to him. And when he will not repent at the rebuke, the confrontation of the prophet, that is evidence to him that God has handed him over. I think when we see that in our country, and we see that when there are prophetic voices saying, "Why are you worshiping the gods of the Soviet Union? Why are you worshiping the gods of power like the Nazis worshiped? Why are you worshiping these different false gods?" and they do not listen, it's evidence that our nation's under judgment.
1: 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Missy Ropnak writes about Lindsay Clancy, who murdered her three young children, and the widespread sympathy she has received. 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
2: Social media, like the UK has fallen in some ways. It's just a matter of time. I watched a documentary on 9/11. I think it was just last night. It was an interesting documentary because it just showed news reports of what happened chronologically that day. Here we had Islamic hijackers fly airplanes into the World Trade Center, the Pentagon. Due to the bravery of some Americans on board, avoided maybe an attack on the Capitol or the White House. And yet, 25 years later, here we remember this terrible act on our country that New York City, the place where this attack happened just recently, elected not just a nominal Muslim, but a very religious Shiite Muslim in Zohran Mamdani as mayor. I mean, he is just a radical Marxist socialist. And you hear this in Texas is going on. Of course, we know it well, what's going on here in Minneapolis, in this state, with Islam. Is this an existential threat, you think, to our American way of life? And do you think the West, whether Western Europe or Western civilization in America, has the fortitude to be able to fend this off?
3: I do think it's an existential threat, and I do think that it does portend trouble on the horizon. And I think when we look at what's going on in the UK, so much of what I benefit from spiritually in my study, the writings of John Owen and Thomas Goodwin and so many of the Puritans that came out of 17th century, 18th century England, to see the complete flip to abandon Christianity and then turn their hearts over to whatever. If they want to just hold on to a comfortable way of living, God will judge that. If you want the benefit of your Creator, the benefit of your God, without wanting your God, He'll hand you over. And I think that's what's happening over in the UK. And I think when we look at the lessons going on in Europe and see how that's spreading, it's going to spread over here too if we do not repent. The way that we could stand and stand up as a country and not be afraid of Islam is if our nation repented. And if Christians really acted like Christians and spoke the truth in love, but had a humble boldness about them to pursue Muslims who come into our country and see them as the mission field and really bring the gospel to them, to not be afraid of going toe-to-toe with their idolatry and bring out the word of God and take their presuppositions, examine them according to the scripture, and see how many God would save. That's one approach to this existential threat we face. I'm afraid that the other is either the compromise we see in Europe, which is just basically to cave, and then the Muslims are fine to do that. They'll set up their mosques and they'll have their imams crying out, doing the daily prayers. That's one approach, is to compromise. And the other approach is to return to the strong gods and so have a strong political force, which turns into a kind of totalitarianism and a police state and getting invasive into your private life and everything. That could be the other approach.
2: Well, this is going to be something that Christians need to be very strong on. The church needs to be very clear about. And no, we don't hate Muslims, but we also have a country with a constitution. And we can't allow people in our country who won't assimilate to the values of our constitution, our constitutional law, and yet want to follow their own law instead. We can't have two systems within one system. I think Christians can do both. They can evangelize and proclaim the gospel, but we can also stand for our own U.S. Constitution and our Christian founding. I want to move into the church now, and that one thing is you just drive around town, I'm sure where you live, you'll drive by churches who the main thing that they will publicize about their church is their rainbow flag. It's just remarkable to me that instead of a bigger cross on the side of a church, they'll have a rainbow flag, or there's a church over in Wayzata that has Black Lives Matter on it and with a rainbow flag. And so this issue has become, the homosexuality, transgender issue, has become almost the litmus issue of orthodoxy within the mainline denominations nowadays. Once was, well, we have female pastors or ministers in our churches, but that's 30 years ago now. Now the main issue is the homosexual transgender issue, as

0: We're good people. This is what we believe. You're a bigot if you're not bored with this. Why do you think that particular issue has become so prominent and so pushed, not only in mainline churches, but in broader society as well? I mean, why is it that particular issue? And do you think the evangelical church is susceptible to caving on that issue?
1: This kind of, I think, does run hand in hand with what we see going on in nations as well and in politics with the caving, like we were talking the other day, you and I, about your governor and just what's happened with the immigrant population here and the caving to the Islamists and the Islamist agenda. You see the same thing with the caving into the homosexual agenda as well, that I think it's a misunderstanding of neighbor love. Instead of true biblical love, theologically defined, it's now neighbor nice. You described it as Minnesota nice. That's actually a thing. So I think in Minnesota nice, there's an approach to immigrant populations coming in. You want to be really nice to them and be welcoming. But at the same time, you don't hold up standards and boundaries that's treated as if it's somehow harsh and unloving. I think that's the same thing for many nominal Christian, whether it's a mainline denomination or whether it's an independent evangelical church or some of these big box mega church franchise type of things that we see all over the place, they want people coming into their churches. They want to show what they say is the love of Jesus. But what they realize is the love of Jesus was characterized by confronting and pointing out sin and dealing with the real sin problem, the vertical problem people have with God, their need for salvation, their need for escape from the wrath of God because of their sin. That doesn't sound like a very nice message, and yet that's exactly what the Bible describes as truly loving. For people not to spend eternity in hell, we need to tell them the truth. Yeah.
0: In a lot of the communication you hear for the support of these kind of issues is religious in nature. Love is love. God is love. Or love thy neighbor. It doesn't matter if they've come here illegally and broken our laws. We need to love your neighbor. There's a lot of usage of religious biblical language to get these things passed. I don't know if you remember earlier this year, we did this program on the misapplication of empathy, that you can take empathy and just go down the road and completely alter your country and biblical truth out of just your feeling for someone else.
1: When they try to portray the confrontation with sin and a sinful lifestyle, and they try to portray that as hate. Like those little bumper stickers that used to say, hate is not a family value. Same thing, love is love. They speak of that as if it's just common sense. Of course we all know what love is. The Bible says differently. The Bible says love comes from God. And we do not know love until God shows his love to us. We're converted. You know, we see for the very first time with born-again eyes what love cost, what it means to love, to confront us of our sin, to warn us of coming judgment, for us to be able to, by God's grace, to repent of our sin and to escape his wrath. That's what love is, and we don't know that love until God reveals it to us by his Spirit and by his Word. Without that revelation, without God doing something in our hearts to open our eyes to the truth, we don't know what love is. And so when people speak so glibly about love is love and use those slogans, as if it's a common sense thing, it just demonstrates to you, oh yeah, they're saying that because this person is not a Christian. They do not understand what love is because it's not been revealed to them.
0: All right, Travis Allen is our guest today here on this special edition of the Christian Worldview radio program here at a speaker series event here at Stonehouse Farm in Jordan, Minnesota. I want to ask you, go from the mainline church departure from the truth to some of the things that have happened within the evangelical church, even the more conservative wing of the evangelical church. There have been some disheartening, significant sin and disqualification scandals that have taken place, whether it's been with Ravi Zacharias, Steve Lawson, and just more recently, we just did a program on what happened to G3 Ministries, sending anonymous packets of plagiarism accusations to a faithful pastor in Texas trying to undermine his whole ministry, and it was found out in G3, which was a very major conservative evangelical ministry to the church, basically dissolved in a day. What do you make of these scandals and disqualifications taking place?
1: Peter said it's time for judgment to begin with the house of God, and if it begins with us, what is to become of the unrighteous and the ungodly? I think that Christ is, these days, is purifying his church. I think it's a good thing. Because all those sins that were going on even if we didn't know. Rabbi Zacharias carried on a full decades-long ministry and traveling all over the place. One thing I'll just say with Rabbi Zacharias, Steve Lawson in particular, those are examples of men who lived outside and kind of transcended the authority of the local church. They didn't live under authority of eldership. They didn't live in the context of a life-on-life, see and be seen, know and be known, love and be loved type of an environment in their church. Church life is essential. It is the means of God's grace to us. It's how we grow. It's the context of our life and faith and love. And it is so healthy and such a protection for us to live within the context of a local church and not to think that any one of us, because of who we are, because of how busy our life is, or how, you know, we're jet setters and flying all over, and, you know, we do business in China and Singapore and Africa or whatever. None of us has the right, and it's an unwise, a very foolish thing to do, to think we can transcend and not attend our churches. But some of these Christian speakers, because of their giftedness, it's like we consider them to be maybe on another plane. They can transcend that, and they don't have those needs because they're so gifted and so close to God and so useful and so fruitful. And so, therefore, it doesn't really matter that they aren't in their local churches ever. And that's definitely what happened with Steve Lawson, Rabbi Zacharias. And I would say it's not just that. All of us need to learn the fear of the Lord is the beginning of wisdom. And we need to walk in the fear of the Lord and walk within his structure, underneath the God-given authority that he placed in our local churches. Yeah. So, so important.
0: Let's move off that last point you just made about the importance of every believer being part of a sound local church under the authority of a local church. They need to have qualified pastors, elders, and then members need to be under that. So critical, and that's something that's not really too prioritized today, unfortunately. But you, with your church in Greeley, Colorado, which is just north of Denver, what are a few of the fundamentals of being a faithful shepherd of your church that you kind of go back to all the time or remind yourself of all the time? Like, this is my calling. These are the important things for me to do as a pastor.
1: As a pastor, as elders in a church, we need to demonstrate to our people that we live underneath the authority of the Word of God, just like they do. And we want to call all of us to live under the authority of the Word of God. We want to demonstrate the fear of the Lord in how we speak about Him, in how we order our churches. We're not there to be innovators. We're there to be followers, servants, slaves of the Lord Jesus Christ. It's His church. He builds it. He adds to it, and He subtracts from it. And it's His will to do with His churches whatever He wants to. So we shouldn't think that by our own pragmatic choices and our own charisma or our own programs and plans that somehow we can build the church faster if we'll do thus and such. We need to do His will in His way and submit to His authority and His plan, which is all laid out in Scripture. We can see the Great Commission, obviously, in Matthew 28. We have one command, make disciples. We do that by evangelizing and discipling. We do that by evangelizing, baptizing in the name of the Father, Son, and the Holy Spirit. And if we're going to baptize them in the Trinitarian formula, one name, three persons, that means that our converts have to have teaching even before we bring them to the waters of baptism. So we don't just get them saved and get them dunked. We teach them, train them. We want to catechize them in a sense. I know that's a real Catholic word, but it's not just a Catholic concept. We want to train them before we bring them into the waters of baptism so they understand basic doctrine, basic understanding, so that when they take on baptism and they take on a profession of faith, it's an informed profession of faith that they really are believers in the gospel. Once they're baptized, we're to teach them to observe everything Christ has commanded. That is a teaching that is not only an impartation of truth and doctrine and understanding of the Scripture and understanding of how to read the Scripture, but it's also a mentorship. It's a life-on-life discipleship, friendship, lifelong targeted friendship to help us to grow from one level of maturity to another. So Colossians 1:28 says, Him we preach, admonishing every man, teaching every man in all wisdom. It takes wisdom from older, mature, more mature Christians and teachers, pastors, to train the younger, less mature, and raise them up in maturity so that they'll grow into maturity and everyone complete in Christ. And that's what we're after, is everyone complete, mature, sound in the faith. That's what we get to do in our local churches. So those are commitments I have. I want to make sure that also I'm looking to the next generation. I'm not the last stop with regard to where our church is. I'm aging out already, and I want to look at the next generation and say, how do I find faithful men, teach them to train others also? Yeah. So I'm looking for the future leaders of our church, knowing that I'm trying to build something that I'm not going to fully enjoy. I want to build something that these new leaders are going to take the baton, the mantle of leadership, and take it into the future. That's why we plant trees. We plant trees because we believe that God builds tomorrow and our children are going to enjoy the shade and the fruit of those trees. It's the same reason we raise up leaders as well. We don't know when Christ is going to return, so we work as if he's not returning for another 1,000 years.
0: 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Socialism is on the rise in America. The Democratic Socialists of America are winning elections all across the country. Often promoted in Christian terms, equality, dignity, common good, rights for all, the reality of socialism ends in human misery and rebellion against God. Kel Beisner, founder and president of the Cornwall Alliance for the Stewardship of Creation, has written two excellent booklets that refute socialism and its supposed merits. The first is Social Justice versus Biblical Justice, and the second is Capitalism Bad for the Environment? 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I'm David Wheaton. 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Today's program is an interview with Pastor Travis Allen of Grace Church in Greeley, Colorado, at our recent Speaker Series event in Minnesota. I heard someone say on actually our program one time, every single significant doctrine of Scripture has a paradox to it. There is a tension there that the human mind can't perfectly reconcile. So, for instance, the Trinity. Well, how is God three persons in one God? Or what does it mean that Christ was fully man but also fully God? Or work out your own salvation with fear and trembling, but it is God who is at work, you both to will and to work for his good pleasure. And one of the big ones is the one about God's election. My personal sense of this one is there doesn't need to be such animosity on this particular issue. It's that God is, I'll read Romans 8, for those whom God foreknew, he also predestined to become conformed to the image of his son, so that he, Christ, would be the firstborn among many brethren. And those whom God predestined, he also called. And these whom he called, he also justified. And these whom he justified, he also glorified. Ephesians 2, you were dead in your trespasses and sins in which you formerly walked according to the course of this world. And it says, but God, not but you. So there's God's sovereignty and God's election. And yet at the same time, I can affirm 100% that whoever believes in the Lord will be saved. And God so loved the world that whoever believes on him shall not perish but have everlasting life. I'd like you to just to explain that particular issue, because it gets very heated between Christians, and I don't think it needs to be. I think we can rest with the tension of knowing, yeah, God is sovereign in salvation, and yet we must repent and believe in the gospel. So how would you like to tell people here tonight how to best think about that issue, God's sovereignty in salvation, and yet man's responsibility to repent and believe?
1: It's the starting point, isn't it? Is the starting point man, or is the starting point God? Those who have a starting point with man at the center are going to struggle, and they're going to see the prominence of man, decisions we make, the free will that needs to be protected. And I think all those issues are important. I think it's very important to understand the true use of the human will and that it is free. It's not coerced. I think that's very important to protect. But I think our starting point, it has to be God. We have to have a theocentric, not an anthropocentric, but a theocentric worldview. When we start with God, we have to acknowledge that God is who he's revealed himself to be on the page of Scripture. When we let God define himself for us and teach us about his essence, that his essence is spiritual and eternal and infinite and limitless, we start with a very big view of God. Sovereignty, by the way, is not an attribute of God. Sovereignty is God functioning as God. He is in charge. He is sovereign. He is king. He does as he wills. He does as he pleases. Even creation itself is a free choice of God. So God acted according to his freedom, and only God has absolute freedom to do as he wills. None of us complains that we have been chosen to bear his image, and the dogs over there, as beautiful as they are not created in the image of God. And none of us cries, that's unfair. We all just accept. God made some creatures to be like this. He created the angels. Though they are great in power and glory, they're not created in his image. They're not image bearers. Angels have a spiritual essence only. Animals have a material essence only. We have both a spiritual and a material essence. We're a composite creature. And we have a connection with the world he created and the God who he is. We're partakers of the divine nature. He's made us very special to be bearers of his image. He chose that for us. He is the chooser of all things. He is the one who determines all things. He predetermines. He's set. He didn't create Adam and then cross his fingers and hope that Adam would get it right. He knew. In fact, he planned in his sovereign will that Adam would fall, that sin would enter into the world, because the point was not Adam and a perfect humanity apart from Christ. He intended to bring his son, the only mediator between God and man, and that could only come in with a fall, with redemption necessary. God planned that for the foundation of the world, as it says in Acts 2:23 and many other passages as well, that God determined from ages past, from before the foundation of the world, to bring about this great plan of redemption, to highlight his son, that everything would culminate in his son to the glory of God. When we start with God, it is the sovereignty of God that is primary, logically primary in salvation. While I think it's important that we do not argue and fight, these are called the doctrines of grace. We look at the back of the Protestant Reformation and pulling us out of the Roman Catholic Communion to clarify, again, biblical Christianity that had been subdued and darkened and oppressed by that system. It was a return to these doctrines of classical theism, doctrines of God's sovereign will. All these went back to Augustine in the early church and restored through the Protestant Reformation. And every revival really has been a return to a biblical, theological, doctrinal, clarifying understanding of what Scripture teaches about God and his priority and his initiative and his will. When we approach it like that, God gets real big, and our problems become all planned by God to shape us, to conform us to his image, to make the sun more glorious to us, and God's glory to be great. That's what we're after.
0: Yeah, and I think these kind of issues are really good to discuss. You know, I don't think churches and pastors and Christians need to avoid talking about these really deep theological issues that really expand our mind and give us a higher view of God. I think avoiding them leads to shallower Christians. And think through, we may never be able to fully understand that tension between God's sovereignty, the starting point, and yet we do have meaningful choice. Christ said to repent and believe the gospel, but we can understand them better and have a greater view of God and his grace. Now, I always like to think of salvation in terms of three tenses, that there is justification, what you just talked about there, that God justifies the repentant sinner. And then the second tense of salvation is sanctification. That's the rest of the Christian life, once God brings you to saving faith. And then once you die as a believer, there's glorification, where we're saved from the presence of sin.
1: One more thing, though, that I'd add to your past tense that precedes justification is election. So we go back to Ephesians 1:4, just as he chose us in him before the foundation of the world, that we would be holy and blameless in his sight. That takes care of justification, sanctification, glorification, all in that phrase right there.
0: Yeah. And I wonder how many Christians think in terms of the mission of the Christian life is to be holy, is to become more like Christ. Holiness is constantly like, well, I'm not really sure I want to do that. But that is the mission of the Christian, once you're a Christian, is to become more like Jesus Christ, to increase in holiness. In John chapter 15, where Christ says, I am the vine, you are the branches, he who abides in me and I in him, he bears much fruit. For apart from me, you can do nothing. And so I think for every true believer, you think in terms of, well, how do I grow and have a deeper walk with Christ? How do I love him more? How do I want to have a greater desire to obey him more, to tell others about him, to disciple others? How do I live my life with a nearness to Christ? Because that's the point of life. God created us to know him and to walk closely with him. And you see the Christians in Scripture that walk closely with God. So what would be your pastoral counsel as to a couple things that can help us abide closely to Christ?
1: I think it's to recognize, what were we saved for? We understand what we're saved from. We're saved from the wrath of God. We're saved from a just judgment for our sins being cast into an eternal hell. He takes away our sin. He forgives us. So we know what we're saved from. And there's a lot of emphasis, for good reason, a lot of emphasis on that story. But what are we saved for? We're saved for the glory of God, to bring glory and honor and praise to him. And the praise doesn't come from an uninformed mind. True praise comes from a heart that is filled with a delight in the God who saved us. Look around at the beauty of the state. I've been around your state just a little bit in the last couple of weeks just to look around and see what God has given you here. It's absolutely beautiful. But imagine I came here without any eyes in my eye sockets. I couldn't see and experience any of the beauty. But God gave me eyes to see, and then he opened my eyes to see the beauty. But what if my eyes that I have are somehow diseased or malformed or something like that? That's the presence of sin that allows me to look around and see shapes and colors, but not really see them in great clarity. So the Christian life is a process of taking away all the sin, all the things that cause a misunderstanding of who God is and what the world's like, and brings further and further clarity to his great glory, the power of his gospel, the greatness of Christ, the glory of the cross. All those things are my sanctification. And if I realize what I'm saved for, to know and to love God, to worship him, to tell others about him, to bear fruit to his glory, to sing his praises from an informed mind and lips that really understand what they speak of, that's what I've been given. If I understand that God is the gift of my salvation, the gift of my salvation is not just escaping hell. That's just what's necessary in order to get me to the goal of knowing and enjoying my God. And I'm going to know him and enjoy him forever. And part of the incomprehensibility of God part of the glory in that. He is immutable, incomprehensible. He's eternal. Me being finite, not eternal, I'm not infinite. Me being mutable, he being immutable, unchanging. And yet, because I'm mutable, because I do change, every single day of my eternity is going to be a greater and greater understanding and viewing and perceiving the glory and the greatness of God. That is our future as Christians. And we get to start enjoying that future right now in our life. Every single day. That's why sin is just an impediment. All the entertainments and distractions and pleasures of the world, they are an impediment. Let's sweep them aside and dive into what is our birthright, is to know and enjoy God and tell others about him.
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5: You know, Ronald Reagan believed self-government required something that government could never replace: responsibility in the hands of the people. In his 1981 inaugural address, Reagan warned against the idea that America had become too complicated to be governed by its citizens. Reagan asked, "If no one among us is capable of governing himself, then who among us has the capacity to govern someone else?" For Reagan, limited government was not about having no government. It was about remembering where responsibility begins: with individuals, families, communities, and the people themselves. Because when government assumes every responsibility, citizens gradually surrender their own. Self-government asks more of us than dependence ever will. And freedom requires a people willing to govern themselves before asking government to do it for them.
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10: With SRN News, I'm Bob Agnew in Washington. The 2026 midterm campaign is heating up, and North Carolina was front and center this week for Vice President J.D. Vance. He spoke to the crowd and said that Democrats have allowed the institutions that once protected American citizens to fall into disarray.
11: Americans who were finishing school suddenly found themselves competing with 25 million illegal aliens for precious jobs and homes that ought by right have gone to the American people.
10: Vice President Vance reminded voters gathered at the event what is at stake in the upcoming midterm elections. Also, at SRNnews.com, the Senate held a hearing this week on men playing in women's sports. Among the victims, Lainey Armistead, a former college female athlete who had her case heard by the U.S. Supreme Court.
12: During my time there, I started hearing a troubling trend. It started with the girls in Connecticut. I started hearing, and I couldn't even believe it was true.
10: And this is SRN News.
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15: 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I'm David Jay, thanking you for joining us today as we listen, learn, and are challenged by God's Word, the Bible. What if one of the most neglected commands in Scripture isn't about what we do, but what we don't do? What if learning to stop is exactly what your soul has been longing for? This September, Pastor Jack Hibbs is honored to feature Stop in the Name of God by his late friend Charlie Kirk. While Charlie was known for courageously speaking to the issues of our day, this book reveals another side of his heart, a desire to help believers rediscover God's gift of Sabbath, rest, and dependence upon Him. 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On today's edition of Real Life Radio, Pastor Jack continues his series called 2 Peter, Combat Faith, and a message titled, Look What You've Become, Part 2. 2 Peter is a short letter written by the Apostle Peter to encourage us to stand firm and to grow in our faith. And here Peter wants us to see just how much God has already done within us the moment we came to Christ. You see, when we gave our lives to Jesus, something real happened. We became an instrument in His hands to be used with His purpose in mind. Everything we need to live for Him has already been given to us. So it's not about how worthy we feel, it's about who God says we are. So today Pastor Jack reminds us that our salvation is secure, and it rests on who Jesus truly is, our great God and Savior. Knowing this, we can finally find the freedom to yield our lives fully to Him. Now with his message called, Look What You've Become, Part 2. Here's pastor and Bible teacher, Jack Hibbs.
16: I got a letter this week from a local cult who was upset by something that was said here recently, which was awesome. It turns out that they were in attendance. They came to a study. And there was a particular leader of this cult who came. And something was said, and it was absolutely true, but they didn't like it. Which is funny. They wrote me to criticize what was said here. I've never been to their cult house and criticize what they say. Are you with me? Do you understand that? And this is what they have a hard time with. Ephesians chapter 2, verses 8 and 9. It says, for by grace you have been saved through faith. That's what Jesus did for you. That through word again, through faith. That is the righteousness. And this is not of your own doing. It is the gift of God, the gift, friend, of God, not a result of works so that no one may boast. Salvation is a free gift given to God. When God makes the offer, grab it. When God extends to you the invitation to take it, when you wake up to the realization, wow, the Bible says Jesus died for my sins, rose again from the dead. I'm going to put my faith in Him. It's through the righteousness of Christ that you, in this faith exercised, experience a relationship with God personally. And then he goes on, look at the latter end of verse 1. It says here that regarding us being instruments in the hands of God, and you're considering and evaluating yourself to see what you've become, you should mark a yieldedness. There should be a marked yieldedness in your life. You should be yielded. How so? Hang on to your seats, everybody. In these few verses, verses 1 to 4, Peter will make this declaration twice. It's some of the most powerful proclamations in the New Testament of the deity of Jesus Christ. You can't be yielded to God without recognizing the person, the place, the position of who Jesus Christ is. And it says there at the end of verse 1, of our God. Notice this, that we're talking about a righteousness that is attainable, but look, it is of our God, circle God, theos, God. It's a title. God's not a name. It's a title. Remember, I pointed this out to you before. In Arabic, what is the name for God? Say it. Allah. It's a title. It's not a name. So write down in your Bibles, mark God. Just mark that word. It's a title. It's not a name. It's not a personal name. It's who He is. Are you with me? Mark this. How many gods are there? There's one God. Hear, O Israel, the Lord our God is one God. Old and New Testament theology, one God. By the way, that's believed in Judaism. It's believed in Christianity. It's believed in Islam. One God. Christian, if you don't know this, you are a monotheist. You believe in one God. There's one God. Here's where it gets dicey. If you read the Old Testament carefully, and just the Old Testament, are you listening? If you read the Old Testament, you're going to come to what is known as a conundrum. A conundrum is, what is this? How can this be? When the Bible says that there's one God, but then you read in Genesis, for example, that the Spirit of God brooded over the waters at creation. And the Hebrew demands that we're talking about a person. Then you have in the Bible where God says, let us make man in our image. Speaking of a plurality, God. God singular, El, Eloi, yet Elohim. In Hebrew, I am is plural. How can this be? There's one God, but there's a manifestation or revelation of plurality throughout the entire Old Testament. We read it on Wednesday night in communion that the Lord, David said, I heard the Lord say unto my Lord, sit thou at my right hand until I make all of your enemies thy footstool. And the clear translation, in fact, Jesus quotes that, and the Jews never asked him another question after that. Jesus said, if David is talking to the Lord, who's the Lord of the Lord? And the Jews went, oy vey. And it says from that time further, they never asked him any more questions. He stumped them. God is singular. But the Bible teaches there's God the Father, God the Son, God the Holy Spirit. In the book of Acts chapter 5, the Bible tells us that Ananias and Sapphira, they contrived a lie and they were found out for it. And Peter said, how dare you? How can you? How could you? You lied to the Holy Spirit. You did not only lie to the Holy Spirit, you lied to God. And when he said that, aren't you glad this doesn't happen today? They told a lie in church. After they said Peter said that, they dropped dead. That's church discipline right there. Boom. Wow. God and Savior. Mark it. God. Secondly, Savior. Third, Christ. Or Messiah in Hebrew. This is remarkable because all three of these descriptions or names are attributed to the only one true God of the Bible. Did you know that, people? Peter connects the Old and New Testament here in his Jewishness in an instant. Yahweh is the name of the God of the Old Testament. Yahweh, Old Testament theology, is Savior, is Messiah, is God. Did you know that? Read Isaiah, read Jeremiah, read Malachi. Throughout Scripture, Yahweh, that's his name, Yah. Hallelujah. Yahweh, Yah, that's his name, salvation. His name is salvation. He's God, he's the God who saves. And so that word theos, the divine, Savior, means the deliverer. And Christ, of course, means the anointed Messiah, the anointed one. The interesting thing here, listen up, everybody. And here in 2 Peter chapter 1, verse 1, there are two nouns that are mentioned here that are linked, according to the Greek grammar, by one single article which demands two things. Listen to this. So there's two nouns that are tied together by one single article, and it means this: God is the one and only Savior. God is the one and only Christ. That's what it means. Peter is declaring this. This is not Paul. This is not Jude. This is Peter. Are you ready to write some things down? Hey, are you guys with me this morning?
17: Yes.
16: You okay?
17: Yes.
16: You need some coffee?
17: Yes.
16: Yes. Yes, yes, oh yes. Get your pen ready, here we go. Is it true that Jesus Christ, according to the Bible, is Lord, is Savior, is Christ, is in fact God? Well, I know, yeah, I'm glad you know yes, but here I'm going to give you some arguments here. Titus chapter 2, verse 13, one of the most profound statements in all of the Bible, Titus 2:13, written by Paul to Titus, that we are to be waiting for our blessed hope, the appearing of the glory of our great God and Savior Jesus Christ. This is regarding the second coming of Christ. You ask yourself this question. Are there any accounts in the Bible, Old and New Testament, that declares that the Messiah will come out of heaven and make his way to earth? The answer is an overwhelming yes. Just mark it down. You're not believing that yet. You're a skeptic. You're writing it down. Romans chapter 9, verse 5. Romans 9, 5. Of whom are the fathers and from whom, according to the flesh, Christ came, who is over all the eternally blessed God. Boom! If I had a mic, I would drop it. Right there. 2 Thessalonians chapter 1, verse 12. 2 Thessalonians 1, 12. That at the name of our Lord Jesus Christ, that you may be glorified in you and you in him, according to the grace of our God and the Lord Jesus Christ. How many gods do we believe in? One. How does he manifest himself? Well, now we've got an issue. I haven't mentioned anything about the Spirit, or I haven't shown you any verses about the Spirit, and I probably won't. I'm just saying that now we've got, listen, we've got one God, and because there's one God, you can only have one Lord, one Savior, one Messiah. Are you with me? But we've got these attributes assigned to God the Father in the Old Testament and in the New, and you've got these attributes assigned to God the Son in the Old Testament and the New via the Old Testament prophecies. The thrust to all of this, I'm going down an apologetics course on this, but I should be saying that you and I are to become, in practice and in lifestyle, in a way that God sees you and I. The way that God sees you and I is the way that you and I should live. In other words, you and I should be living after or in accordance with what God's directive is, God's opinion is, God's view of us is. That's what matters. It's not your view of you. It's not my view of you, your view of me. It's what God's word has provided for us. Now watch this. The Bible says in Colossians 3, verse 3, for you died. You know, the moment you came to faith in Jesus, something happened inside of you. You died in that instant. You, the Jack that's in control, died, and there was a birth of faith in my heart. For you died, and your life is hidden with Christ in God. I like that.
17: 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And now, let's get back to today's message. Once again, here's Pastor Jack.
16: This last week, my grandson, we had this plastic bin that we got from Home Depot. It's a piece of, this is a little thing. And we were putting books in it. And then I emptied the books out because I relocated them. And I heard my grandson say, Papa! Papa! That's Papa, if you don't understand grandsonish. And so I'm looking for him. I'm looking for him. I go in the bedroom. I'm looking for him. And he didn't know I was in the room at that time. He goes, Papa! Well, he's invisible, but he's inside that plastic bin. I didn't know he could fit in there. He just folded his legs up and his arms and went inside. And then he popped out. He was hidden in that box. The Bible says that our faith in Christ Jesus, we are hidden in that box, as it were. I didn't see him. I saw the box. When he talked, I heard his voice. I recognized his voice, but he was in the box. When you and I speak, listen, people should recognize our voice, but in a sense, it should be coming out of Christ, right? It should be coming out of that representation, that the life you and I now live by faith in him, what comes out of us is Jesus-like. And we've got all the instruction we need. We have his word. We have the Holy Spirit in us. And when the Holy Spirit speaks through you, a yielded vessel, what does he say? He says whatever he wants to say, but he says it through you. Are you with me? That's exciting, is it? I love it. We're not just walking around in this skin. We are ministers of the gospel of God. And when he speaks, he uses you and I now. He doesn't use the priesthood with the Ark of the Covenant and the priest. And then, you know, Aaron's got a message from God and he's going to speak to the people. Or God calls a prophet to deliver a message to the nation. No, no, he's got you now. It's us. I love that. That's a lofty, awesome thing. But I'm still going to this why you and I should yield to this deity of Christ. John chapter 1, verse 1 and 14. John 1, 1 and 14. Write these verses next to your margins of your Bible here at 2 Peter 1. In the beginning was the Word, and the Word, by the way, you could say accurately, deity. In the beginning was the Word, deity, and the Word, deity, was with God. And the Word, we could say deity, was God. Verse 14, and the Word became flesh and lived or dwelt among us, and we beheld his glory, the glory as of the only begotten of the Father, full of grace and truth. Are you tracking this? Watch, John 1:18. I'm going to give it to you in two versions. John 1:18, New King James, John 1:18. Jesus said, no one has seen God at any time. The only begotten, that's deity, Son, who is in the bosom of the Father, he has declared him. Notice or listen to the ESV, the English Standard Version. The only God who is at the Father's side, he has made him known. That is a huge statement. Isaiah chapter 9, verse 14. The prophet Isaiah, 743 years before Jesus was born. Every synagogue had this verse. Therefore, the Lord himself will give you a sign. Behold, the virgin shall conceive and bear a son. It's capital S, deity. And shall call his name Emmanuel. Emmanuel meaning God lives among us. God dwells among us. That is fulfilled in Matthew 1:21. Are you guys okay? You're writing this down? Okay. Matthew 1:21. And she shall bring forth a son, speaking about Mary. And you shall call his name Jesus, for he will save his people from their sins. Verse 22. So all this was done that it might be fulfilled, which was spoken by the Lord through the prophet, saying, behold, the virgin shall be with child and bear a son, and they shall call his name Emmanuel, which is translated, there you go, God with us. Isaiah 9:6. For unto us a child is born. That's no big deal. That always happens. But something different's coming up. To us a son is given. That's interesting. Well, who is this one? The government shall be upon his shoulder, and his name shall be called Wonderful, Counselor, Mighty God, Everlasting Father. That is the governor of time. Prince of Peace. Romans 9, verse 5. Romans 9, 5. To them belong the patriarchs, and from their race, Paul's speaking about the Jewish nation, according to the flesh, is the Christ. Oh, wow, listen. According to the flesh, that is the Jewish people, is the Christ, who is God overall, blessed forever. Amen. I promised you something a moment ago, and this might be a good time. Hang on one second. You guys, if I forget, will you remind me to go back to Romans 9? Okay. Hebrews 1, verse 8. But of the Son, he says, your throne, O God, is forever and ever. A scepter of righteousness is the scepter of your kingdom. Friends, Hebrews 1, verse 8 is insane about the deity of Messiah. Today, the Jews are looking for an earthly Messiah. They don't believe these passages. The Messiah of Israel, the Messiah of the world, is deity. John 20, verse 28 and 9, John 20. Thomas answered him, my Lord and my God. And Jesus said to him, have you believed because you have seen me? Blessed are those who have not seen and yet believed. Thomas's exclamation, remember those cults that knock on your door, they're going to attack this verse. There's no way to get around it. Thomas's exclamation is the worship of deity. Colossians chapter 1, verse 15. Are you guys bored? Are you okay? Colossians 1, verse 15. He is the image of the invisible God. Speaking of Jesus, the firstborn or the preeminent one over all creation. For by him all things were created. That's an act of deity, my friend. That are in heaven and that are on earth, visible and invisible, whether they are thrones or dominions or principalities or powers. All things were created through him and for him. And he is before all things, and in him all things consist. Verse 18, and he is the head of the body, the church, who is the beginning, the firstborn from the dead, that in all things he may have the preeminence. Verse 19, for it pleased the Father that in him, that's Christ, all the fullness that is of the deity, of the Godhead, should dwell. I thought you'd say ooh or ah over that. That's pretty amazing. Final one, and I'll go back and visit a verse. Final one, 1 John 5:20. Hang on to your seats.

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2: That pertain to life, godliness, through the knowledge of him. Ah, now Peter's taking a jab at those Gnostics. At the knowledge of him who called us by glory and virtue. Wow, number one, mark this down. We're talking about a supplied abundance. Look, mark it in your Bible. I don't know how else to say it. If I could stand on my head, that would be carnal, but I would do it just to get the point across. The scripture here is declaring to us, everything that you and I need to live a powerful Christian life has already been given. It's already available to us. If you and I do not live a powerful Christian life, it's my fault. It's your fault, not his fault. Everything's been given. All truth. If we would just believe it. If we would leave this building today taking God at his word, you, God would use as an instrument in his hand, and he, because he's made you complete, would transform the world that you come in contact with. Guaranteed. I do not have confidence in me. I love you, but I don't have confidence in you. It's the confidence in the Holy Spirit to use anyone who's yielded to the will of God, God who has made you complete by the finished work of Jesus. Positionally, God looks at you and says, imagine God looks down from heaven and says, man, that person trusts me, loves, he understands Jesus died on the cross for him, my Holy Spirit's upon him. If he would just take what I've given him, I've supplied everything that pertains to godly living and righteousness and virtue by grace and just go with it. Go.
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11: You know, Ronald Reagan believed self-government required something that government could never replace. Responsibility in the hands

0: of the people. In his 1981 inaugural address, Reagan warned against the idea that America had become too complicated to be governed by its citizens. Reagan asked, "If no one among us is capable of governing himself, then who among us has the capacity to govern someone else?" For Reagan, limited government was not about having no government. It was about remembering where responsibility begins, with individuals, families, communities, and the people themselves. Because when government assumes every responsibility, citizens gradually surrender their own. Self-government asks more of us than dependence ever will. And freedom requires a people willing to govern themselves before asking government to do it for them.
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0: 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Today's headlines from the end times begins with a recent report showing that Israel could soon cross a prophetic threshold. A Canadian physician was charged nearly $30,000 for refusing to inject a 14-year-old boy with puberty blockers. A recent legal battle in Colorado shows this medical disaster could soon come to the U.S. Plus, new Apple Watches will always listen to their surroundings 15 seconds at a time. Josh Davis highlights these stories with prophetic implications on today's Watchmen on the Wall program.
1: Greetings, fellow Watchmen on the Wall, and welcome to another Headlines from the End Times. The Jewish fall feast of Sukkot begins at sundown today. For us English-speaking Gentiles, that's better known as the Feast of Tabernacles. It's the third and final fall feast of Israel as you move from Rosh Hashanah, which typifies repentance, to the holiest day on the Jewish calendar, Yom Kippur, the Day of Atonement, a picture of redemption. And then we move to the Feast of Tabernacles, Sukkot, a picture of rejoicing. And isn't that the gospel message right there? You go from repentance to redemption to rejoicing. It's amazing to think about that. And as we think about Israel in this fall feast, we're also thinking about a prophetic milestone that Israel could soon approach. According to reports, for nearly 2,000 years, the Jewish people lived primarily outside of the land of Israel. They survived expulsion, persecution, pogroms, eventually the Holocaust under the Nazi Party and Adolf Hitler. They were scattered across virtually every corner of the world, in what many people refer to as the Jewish diaspora. And so now that extraordinary pattern of history is moving rapidly in the opposite direction. New figures were released by Israel's Central Bureau of Statistics and reported first by CBS's annual Israel in Numbers report ahead of Rosh Hashanah. And it estimates the worldwide Jewish population is approximately 15.9 million people. Again, worldwide, they estimate there's 15.9 million Jewish people scattered about the world. Now, what's fascinating about that is that 46% of them now live in Israel. According to one of the world's leading Jewish demographic experts, Israel could soon cross an astonishing threshold within the next decade if this trend continues at the same rate that it currently is. For the first time in the modern era, a majority of the world's Jewish people could be living in the land of Israel. In other words, they are very close to crossing that 50% threshold. The experts suggest that that could be crossed as early as 2035. Now, again, that is built entirely upon the premise that the current rates will continue. And if they continue at the present rate, then by 2035, in less than 10 years, we should be over 50%. Now, that could escalate. That rate does not have to remain the same. And as a matter of fact, we're seeing a trend where more Jewish people are moving to Israel as they feel more unsafe and as anti-Semitism and Jewish persecution is rising in North America and in parts of Europe like France, and that many Jewish people are deciding to migrate to the land of Israel. And it is very prophetically significant to watch this development. Now let's get into the numbers a little bit more to show you why this is so significant. Consider how dramatically the picture has changed. According to reports, at the end of World War II, only about 5% of the world's Jewish population lived in Israel. And by 2023, that number had climbed to approximately 45%. Israel's Jewish population grew from roughly 500,000 in 1945 to more than 7 million, while the Jewish population outside Israel declined over that same time period. The demographic expert has also described Israel as essentially the major growing component of Jewish people around the world. Whether that's higher fertility rates, immigration, demographic decline, or stagnation in many diaspora communities, we continue to push the center of Jewish life toward Israel. And friends, this lines up with what the Bible says and the story of Bible prophecy concerning the regathering of Israel. It's a two-step process that we understand from various scriptures, whether you're looking in the book of Isaiah or in the book of Ezekiel. Ezekiel 36 describes this for us. And in 37, there's an illustration given of that truth. I've shared this with you before, but it bears repeating here very briefly. What we see happening in Ezekiel 37, that valley of dry bones, as the bones reassemble and the bones come back together and flesh, his skin is put on to those bones, but the bodies are still dead. They're not standing on their feet as an army. And what we see happening is that's typifying the first step. It's a regathering first in unbelief. There's no breath in them, no spirit, can we say no Holy Spirit within them. But the second step is when Ezekiel prophesies to those bones and commanding them to live, commanding the breath, the Holy Spirit, if you will, to enter into them. And that'll be the regathering in belief. And that'll happen through the tribulation period as you connect the dots with other prophetic scriptures. And you see that the prophetic movement of the tribulation is called in Jeremiah the time of Jacob's trouble. You see, the tribulation focuses on Israel. That's what Jesus is describing in Matthew 24, his Olivet Discourse, Matthew 24, 25, is predominantly what's going to happen to Israel during this time. That's the discussion at play in Matthew 24 and 25, talking about the tribulation, not talking about the church. And that's very important to understand. And so we see step one is a regathering in unbelief. And these demographics are bearing out that that is happening in our day. We're watching this take place before our very eyes with each passing year as more and more Jewish people would move into Israel. And now millions are living in the land. How fascinating it is to see the dry bones there in that valley. And one day the breath will enter them, as Romans chapter 11 prophesies as well, that a remnant from Israel will be saved through the tribulation, and that God will accomplish his divine prophetic plans for the nation of Israel. Friends, you're listening to Headlines from the End Times. I've got more fascinating stories to bring your way in just a moment, but I want to say a special thank you to each one of our listeners who joined us in the Minnesota conference this past week. We were so blessed to be with you last weekend. What a blessed time it was together. Thank you, friends, for joining us. Don't forget, we're just a few short weeks away from our final conference of 2026. We're going to be in the Tri-Cities area of Northeast Tennessee, Southwest Virginia. It's a beautiful, beautiful time of year with the leaves changing and the mountain drives. The Blue Ridge Parkway is not very far away, and just so many wonderful, beautiful places to experience that time of year. Northeast Tennessee, Southwest Virginia, be it peak fall season colors, it's October 22nd through the 24th. We would love for you to join us. And all the information about that three-day conference, we're going to be talking about apologetics, Bible prophecy, Bible mysteries. More details will be coming. 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I know we've got some fakes out there. There's even some other Watchman on the Wall kind of things that's out there. And people have said, what did you say about this or that that you had on your program? And say, no. That's not us. That's another ministry altogether. So there's lots of imitators, but there's only one original. 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Now let's get back to some more headlines from the end times. And let's stay in North America, but go up to Canada. Did you hear about this Christian doctor in Canada who refused to inject a minor with a puberty blocker? And he was fined thousands of dollars. That's the story from Prophecy Newswatch. And they asked this question, how much does it cost a doctor to say no? In British Columbia, the answer is $28,100. That's right. That's how much family physician Dr. Henry Agero, and I hope I'm pronouncing that last name correctly, has been ordered to pay after refusing to inject a 14-year-old biological boy with a medication that was prescribed to suppress his natural puberty as part of a gender transition pathway for this 14-year-old biological boy. Now, 5 years later, the British Columbia Human Rights Tribunal declared that decision discriminatory, ordered this physician to pay $20,000 for injury to the teenager's dignity, feelings, and self-respect. And that's a direct quote from them. And he has to also pay another $8,100 for expert evidence presented against him, plus interest in the judgment until the judgment is satisfied. And this is what medical conscience now looks like in Canada. You've got to obey, inject, or you got to pay a very hefty fine. When the doctor discovered why the drug was being administered, he said he couldn't participate. He cited his religious beliefs, his cultural background, and his lack of experience with this area of medicine. This tribunal acknowledged that his decision was not malicious in its intent. It accepted that he acted in good faith and that he felt unprepared and uncomfortable. But they decided to punish him in spite of all of that. In spite of saying he wasn't being malicious, he felt uncomfortable, he felt unprepared. Yet they decided to charge him tens of thousands of dollars. You see, good faith was not enough. Lack of experience was not enough. His clinical concerns were not enough. His Christian conscience was not enough to protect him from this. And we say, well, that's in Canada. I'm in the United States of America. Friends, this story could soon be repeated for physicians all across the United States. There's a similar case taking place in Colorado as we speak. The state of Colorado has forced a doctor to medically transition patients or risk prosecution. This comes from the Alliance Defending Freedom, a report from their agency. The ADF attorneys are representing the Christian Medical and Dental Associations and a Christian medical practice that filed a federal lawsuit recently challenging a Colorado law that forces healthcare professionals to participate in what they call gender transition procedures for children and adults, even when doing so violates your religious, ethical, and medical judgment. My goodness, look at what's standing in the way. CMDA, the Christian Medical and Dental Associations, is a group of Christian healthcare professionals with members in the state of Colorado who practice consistent with their faith. The Button Family Practice is a family-owned primary care clinic that serves patients in a small town in southern Colorado by providing patient-centered medical care. And Dr. Button is a physician and CMDA member who operates the practice according to his religious beliefs. Now, the ADF senior counsel, Brian Nehart, has recently said, quote, Colorado is once again at war with common sense, sound science, and religious freedom. He went on to say, quote, forcing doctors to perform dangerous, unproven gender transition procedures against their medical judgment, their oath to do no harm, and their faith is unconstitutional. The state is not allowed to conscript doctors to harm the very children and adults entrusted to their care. The First Amendment trumps Colorado's mandate to embrace the lie of gender ideology, end quote. So the Colorado Supreme Court in another Colorado state court recently interpreted the state's anti-discrimination law to force medical providers who prescribe hormones and or perform procedures for other conditions to also provide gender transition drugs and surgeries for children and adults or risk prosecution. Furthermore, the law prohibits medical providers from explaining their reasons for declining to provide gender transition procedures on their websites or listing that to the public in any way, shape, or form. As I said, friends, these things could soon come to the United States of America. Let's not kid ourselves of where we are in this world. As physicians who have a Christian worldview, a biblical worldview, are now being forced to possibly pay thousands upon thousands upon thousands of dollars for refusing transgender kinds of procedures, injections, and the list goes on. Do you see there's no real neutrality here? You know, the secular message for a long time was that we just want neutrality. We don't want to speak about God in our schools. We don't want to speak about the Bible and prayer and those kinds of things in school. We don't want the gospel being shared in school. We just want secular society to remain neutral in all these things. Where is that neutrality today, dear friends? Where is that saying, let's live and let live? No, we're not seeing that at all, are we? No, we're seeing the curtain being pulled back. And the real force behind this push for secularism from just a few decades ago really come to the fore and really being revealed. If I can say it this way, the mask is being pulled off, and we understand the way that this world is rapidly moving, and it fits perfectly with a biblical end-time scenario where the Antichrist will masquerade as a hero, but eventually his true colors will be revealed as he shows himself for who he truly is, anti-God, anti-Israel, anti-Christian, anti-Jesus, anti-anything that is real, that is genuine, that is true, that is honest, that is moral, that is decent, and his true colors will come out during the tribulation period. As we move to some other stories, I don't know about you, but when I was a kid growing up, I heard a little kid's song that said, Be careful, little mouths, what you say, for the Father up above is looking down in love. Oh, be careful, little mouths, what you say. Well, that's not just a good song for teaching kids some biblically moral lessons, but we really got to be careful, little mouths, what we say, even when we're sitting with someone that we love. And I'm not saying that someone that we love is going to betray us, but a device that they're wearing may end up betraying us after all. Apple is coming out with a brand new smartwatch, and they've had the Apple Watch for a long time, but they're coming out with a new version that has some interesting new features that make you scratch your head and say, what's this all about? Apple is really getting ahead of this. They're saying, don't worry about the new listening features in our new Apple Watch. It includes several intelligent listening features that have privacy and security baked in, they promise. But the protections can't change the facts of what these tools do. This is a report that comes from Wired, a technology resource, and the new Apple Watch Series 12 and Ultra 4 come not just with better fitness tracking and upgraded noise reduction, but also a whole new way to listen. Apple announced recently that the two smartwatches come with four opt-in audio intelligence tools that are powered by audio gathered by the watch's microphones. They include sound and music recognition, a conversation recap feature, and what they call a live rewind. And so what this live rewind does, a user can see a transcription of anything that was said in their environment in the previous 15 seconds. And friends, let's remain vigilant. Let's remain aware and awake as we are seeing the signs of the times emerge with each passing week. But ultimately, we remember that God is still on the throne and prayer changes things. And that's what causes us to keep looking up.
0: This October, we're bringing three conferences together for one unforgettable weekend in Bristol, Virginia. It's Prophecy in the News Live, October 22nd through the 24th. We begin Thursday with apologetics, a full day devoted to defending the Christian faith and discovering why we can confidently trust the truth of God's Word. Friday, the focus turns to Bible prophecy, the rapture, Israel, the coming kingdom of God, and what Scripture tells us about the days ahead. Then Saturday, explore the mysteries of the Bible verse, angels and the unseen realm, ancient mythologies, biblical giants, and mysteries you may have never heard discussed in church. And we're bringing together Josh Davis, Dr. Kenneth Hill, Greg Patton, Micah Van Hus, Larry Stamm, Mac Dominic, and more. It's October 22nd through the 24th at the Delta Hotel in Bristol, Virginia. 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Lord willing, we'll be back here Monday, ready to once again bring clarity to the chaos. 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
16: With SRN News, I'm Bob Agnew in Washington. A victory for President Trump when it comes to non-citizen voting at the U.S. Supreme Court.
17: The Supreme Court has cleared the Trump administration to use a federal citizenship check system on voter rolls ahead of November. The saved database was blocked by a lower court. The justices paused that order, a temporary win for President Trump's push to stop non-citizen voting. States can use a tool to verify citizenship. The larger case is still alive. Willie Nelson, The White House.
16: Wall Street closed out higher to wrap up a positive week Friday.
18: Stocks rallied as oil prices eased and Treasury yields pulled back. A surge in technology shares, including Microsoft and Meta Platforms, added lift to markets as all three major indexes posted weekly gains. At the closing bell, the Dow Jones Industrial Average gained 478 points to 51,828. The S&P 500 added 39 points to 7743. The NASDAQ rose 129 points to 2768. I'm Levon Putney.
16: And this is SRN News.
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26: You know, Ronald Reagan believed self-government required something that government could never replace, responsibility in the hands of the people. In his 1981 inaugural address, Reagan warned against the idea that America had become too complicated to be governed by its citizens. Reagan asked, "If no one among us is capable of governing himself, then who among us has the capacity to govern someone else?" For Reagan, limited government was not about having no government. It was about remembering where responsibility begins, with individuals, families, communities, and the people themselves. Because when government assumes every responsibility, citizens gradually surrender their own. Self-government asks more of us than dependence ever will. And freedom requires a people willing to govern themselves before asking government to do it for them.
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4: Join Scott and Maria and renew your mind to the rest of the rest that Jesus Christ died to give you. And enter into the future you were born again to enjoy.
5: Welcome to the rest of the rest. This is Scott and Maria Erickson, and we are so glad that you could join us today. We are in a series on the book of Acts because we believe that believers act. They take action. They hear the word of God, they believe the word of God, and they do the word of God. And the early church is an amazing example of that. They heard Jesus, they believed Jesus, and they did what he said. And to the degree that they obeyed him, they saw amazing fruit. Those that went to Jerusalem and waited for the promise of the Holy Spirit, they saw amazing things happen because they obeyed Jesus' admonition to go there. They didn't be like, I got this, I'll just take it and run. They're like, oh, wait, Jesus said to go. And so they went. And in the beginning of this series, you'll hear about how the Holy Spirit was poured out. And then they go and they have all kinds of things happen that are supernatural and led by the Holy Spirit, because that's how Jesus did everything he did. He was led by the Spirit into the wilderness, and he was anointed by the Holy Spirit to do the mighty things that he did, right? He said in Isaiah 61, at his first sermon that he preached, he had asked a bunch of questions when he was a child and wowed them then. But when he first was in the synagogue, he read Isaiah 61, the Spirit of the Lord is upon me and has anointed me. And so the book of Acts is exciting, right, Scott? Like, this is where we need to go for instruction on how to do likewise.
6: Yeah, the book of Acts is wonderful, and it really ought to be modeled more in the church as to here's exactly how God wants us to do everything.
5: Yeah.
6: Unfortunately, it is not without its problems. Well, it's got some real issues that have to be worked out. And
5: yeah,
6: it's...
5: Well, all parts of the Bible seem to... I mean, unless you're just listening to the Sermon on the Mount, and then still you're like, what do you mean, Jesus? I need you to help me understand this. But all throughout the scriptures, there's things that you can be stumped by and need the Holy Spirit to help you understand. Don't you think, Scott, that the book of Acts has sort of been treated like it's maybe too much of a landmine? It's just for those Pentecostal crazy people that swing from chandeliers, and, you know, like, we need to look at the rest of the Bible to really know how it's supposed to be. I mean, I don't know. I feel like sometimes people push the book of Acts aside because they don't know how to handle some of the challenges that it presents to a person about, okay, well, what is God's instruction to us when you see this that's happening? And if there's ever been a time in church history where the people of God need instruction from the Word of God on how we actually should be doing this, we don't just need our catechism or our church doctrine from our denomination. We really need the Word of God to cut through all of the confusion and all of the differences and say, this is what God says. Let's all follow this while we still bring forward the beautiful traditions that he's taught us in the different denominations and all of that. Acts should be where we go to get the chiropractic adjustment of being in alignment, where we just know that we know that we know, okay, well, this is Bible, so this is God.
6: I think that God wants us doing the book of Acts in our own day, whenever that own day was, all the way back to the early church.
5: Yeah.
6: And I think the model that's put forth is he prioritizes, wait until you've been endued with power from on high. And I think, sadly, the church waters that down these days. And we don't get calls to, let's wait on the Holy Spirit and get empowered from on high and then go and do whatever he says to do.
5: Yeah. And prayer is a main way that that happens. Jesus went away to pray when his disciples were going to bed or getting up in the morning. He was off praying, and that's waiting on the Lord. Prayer is not a one-way street. It's a time of conversation where you're talking to God and you're listening to God. And so if your church has a prayer ministry, get involved in it and go and just expect that God's in the room and he wants to hear your intercession on behalf of the people in your church. And he wants to speak to you and tell you things so that you know what to go forward and do next, because the Lord, he is alive, and his spirit is moving on the earth, and he's moving upon the earth to see on whose behalf he can show himself mighty. And every time Jesus prayed, after the prayer, he ended up doing signs, wonders, and miracles, right? or enduring something really challenging without sinning.
6: Well,
5: which is a miracle.
6: Yeah, the prayer doesn't get that much press, if you will, in the Gospels. It's like he does something mighty and wonderful, and all that gets recorded, and then you get this little blurb, and he went away privately to pray. But I think the disciples early on noticed, hey, something's obviously happening over there where he's praying by himself, that all these miracles then follow.
5: Mm-hmm.
6: And I think we ought to focus ourselves in a pattern that's very similar to what Jesus spent his time doing,
5: yeah,
6: which is so mostly prayer.
5: Amen. Amen. So, Lord, we pray right now for our listeners, for everybody that's here with us for this episode. And as we go into the topic here in the book of Acts of church leadership and organization as it's represented and spoken of in the book of Acts, Father, we pray for your anointing. We ask that you would lead. We pray that you would help us to hear, believe, and do whatever you say in the scriptures, because you're always right. You are the perfect leader, and Jesus, you are perfect theology. And so, Lord, help us not to get offended at whatever you're saying, but help us to upend anything that is opposite or different than what you say, and help us to turn those tables if we need to, and just be like, wait, I'm going to follow Jesus, whatever that looks like and whatever that means. And so, Holy Spirit, be our teacher and lead us into all truth. In Jesus' name, amen.
6: So we're diving in today, starting with all the aspects of church leadership
5: that are mentioned in Acts.
6: Touched on in Acts.
5: Yeah. So in Acts chapter 6, we have here, now, about this time, when the number of the disciples was greatly increasing, complaint was made by the Hellenists, the Greek-speaking Jews, against the native Hebrews because their widows were being overlooked and neglected in the daily ministration, the distribution of relief. So the 12 apostles convened the multitude of the disciples and said, "It is not seemly or desirable or right that we should have to give up or neglect preaching the word of God in order to attend to serving at tables and superintending the distribution of food. Therefore, select out from among yourselves, brethren, seven men of good and attested character and repute, full of the Holy Spirit and wisdom, whom we may assign to look after this business and duty. But we will continue to devote ourselves steadfastly to prayer and the ministry of the word." And the suggestion pleased the whole assembly, and they selected Stephen, a man full of faith, a strong and welcome belief that Jesus is the Messiah, and full of and controlled by the Holy Spirit, and Philip, and Prochorus, and Nicanor, and Timon, and Parmenas, and Nicholas, a proselyte, a convert from Antioch. These they presented to the apostles, who after prayer laid their hands upon them. So this is structure in the early church. They're like, okay, we got to take care of the logistics. We got to make sure that people are getting fed. And if they don't have a husband or a father that's providing their daily bread, physically, their food, then they're a widow or an orphan. And we need to make sure that as believers, we're taking care of our own that don't have their own means of daily bread.
6: I think it's interesting that the first thing that they appointed was people that would serve other people food.
5: Yeah.
6: A bunch of waiters. They obviously were more than that. They were filled with the Holy Spirit, and they were guided and directed by what Holy Spirit wanted them to do.
5: Yeah.
6: And they were solving real problems and real issues that kind of are reminiscences of today. I mean, culture clashes.
5: Yeah, yeah. Of like my people, your people, let's take care of everybody's people because we're all God's people.
6: Yeah.
5: Yeah. Well, and it's interesting because Jesus starts the Lord's Prayer with, "Our Father who art in heaven, hallowed be thy name, thy kingdom come, thy will be done on earth as it is in heaven." But he says, "Give us this day our daily bread." We're going to talk more about what that means when we come back on The Rest of the Rest.
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5: 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Welcome back to The Rest of the Rest. This is Scott and Maria, and we're in the book of Acts because we want to do what Jesus says we should do. And in the book of Acts, you've got the early church. They just saw him be crucified. They saw him be raised from the dead. They were taught by him. They received the promise of the Holy Spirit, and now they're in business. They're like, let's do this. Let's change the world. Let's bring Jesus to every soul that doesn't know him, and let's make sure people aren't starving along the way, right? Like, let's take care of people's need for food, okay? And so it's interesting, I was just pointing out before we went to the break, that Jesus in his prayer that we call the Lord's Prayer, he says, give us this day our daily bread. It's like the first thing that he says after he does the glorifying of God. He says, give us this day our daily bread. And this is the first thing that he leads his church to do, is to make sure that daily bread is figured out for people that have a question mark about where they're going to get it.
6: Well, an interesting thing about that phrase, daily bread, that's how we get it translated in English. But studying out the Greek, it's a very strange word. In fact, the only time it's used in Scripture is when it's included in the Lord's Prayer, and it looks to scholars as if the disciples made up the word.
5: Because it doesn't exist anywhere else in the Bible.
6: It doesn't exist anywhere else, anywhere.
5: And the word is which one? What do we call it in English?
6: Well, in English, we call it daily bread.
5: Okay.
6: But in the Greek, it's the word epousia. And what it means is super sustenance.
5: Wow.
6: But it's not a word that you can find anywhere else. So it's like when they said to Jesus back in the Sermon on the Mount, teach us to pray, he said, when you pray, pray this. And I love the way that it starts, Our Father. We pray the Our Father as if it's talking about all of us believers, but this is Jesus doing the teaching. So it really is saying, mine and Jesus's daddy. That immediately draws us into connection with him. When it gets down to the phrase, give us this day our daily bread, it really probably ought to be described as, give us this day our super sustenance.
5: So it's more than just food to get by.
6: The word super sustenance is really saying everything that is needed at all times in every way that nourishes every part of you on the inside and the outside.
5: Jesus said, man cannot live on bread alone, but by every word that proceeds from the mouth of the Father. So we know that that's got to be part of what it means, is that give us the word.
6: Well, he also said, I am the true bread that comes down from heaven.
5: Yes.
6: And so
5: give us Jesus.
6: Give us our portion of Jesus necessary to sustain us today. And it was an overabundance. So it wasn't just daily bread. It was, give me enough of Jesus today that'll sustain me through tomorrow as well. So there's no worry or fret about not having enough. It's, give me more than enough Jesus so that I'm thoroughly supplied with everything I need to do life the way he did it.
5: And he said to his disciples, come and eat my flesh and drink my blood. And they got offended because they were taking it a certain way, like cannibalism. And then he said, you know, a lot of people left. And he said to his disciples, are you offended too? Are you going to leave too? And then Peter famously said, Lord, to whom else shall we go? You alone have the words of eternal life. These words you're telling us right now mean more than we've thought they mean.
6: Well, Jesus says in that passage in John chapter 6, my words are spirit and my words are life. It's very interesting that the word became flesh and dwelt amongst us. And then the word that became flesh spoke words and they became spirit and life.
5: Yeah.
6: And he's our model for how to do everything. So if we're following in Jesus's footsteps, we're supposed to so abide in his word that his word abides in us and we believe it in our heart and confess it out our mouth. And then our words, which are really his words when we're abiding in him, become spirit and life to whosoever hears them and receives them as God is speaking to my heart. And that's how we as Christians are all supposed to do life.
5: This is how the church should exist, is that his words are flowing to us and through us. We all understand he is our Father. Jesus didn't stand in a way of, you know, I have something you don't have. He was like, our Father who art in heaven, hallowed be thy name, thy kingdom come, thy will be done. And he put himself in the position with us of, you know, a suffering servant, a high priest that knows our temptations. And so he became fully man and fully needing the Father in all the ways we need the Father. And the Bible says, Jesus speaking says that he only does what he hears the Father say, and he only says what he hears. Well,

0: Holy Spirit is, he is our life and our bread, and whatever he says, that's what we get to say. And then he manifests what he says through us as we obey. He does it. He who has called you is faithful. He will.
1: And I also think it's important that the first people that were actually, I don't know if elevated is the right word, but they were
0: highlighted,
1: called out to have some kind of special authority, which was they get to be waiters and they get to serve others. And those were the special ones. And we know that Stephen became the first martyr.
0: Yeah.
1: But he preaches probably the best sermon that you want to hear in Scripture, because he just covers
0: the whole story.
1: Yeah.
0: Yeah, he feeds the best spiritual food and is there taking care of the physical food of the people. And so what about us? What about us in the year that we're living in? Aren't we those that are supposed to bring the best spiritual food to people, that's free of argument and judgment and strife, but is just the pure, unadulterated word of God? Aren't we the ones that are supposed to have such winsome representation of Jesus that everybody wants to believe in him? Aren't we the ones that are supposed to make sure that the widows and orphans are taken care of and that people in prison are being visited? Aren't we supposed to be the ones that look so much like Jesus that he gets lifted up and he draws all men to himself? Yes, the answer is yes, yes, yes. And we don't say this to make us feel condemned and to make us feel ashamed that we're not, you know, walking this out perfectly as the body of Christ. But we're saying it to say, hey, we have an invitation to be the victorious bride of Christ that has sound doctrine and preaches and teaches exactly what the Bible says. And we live it and it manifests. And the people in our city, in our state, in our nation, when they look at us, they don't just see people that are politically involved. They don't just see people that are thriving in their families. They don't just see people that are getting involved in their businesses, whatever. They see people that sound like Jesus, look like Jesus, talk about Jesus, and then they do all that other stuff so well that people are getting blessed by their businesses, blessed by them being in office, blessed by their children that are mowing yards and, you know, helping people walk across the street. I mean, Lord, help us be your body. And the things that's distracting us and the things that are getting us, I don't know, triggered or deactivated, Lord, help us to just lay all that aside, to set aside every weight that so easily entangles, and help us to run the race with perseverance and to just follow you. So as we continue in the book of Acts, I'm excited because we get to follow his example of how did he do stuff. So if you're a servant, you're important, right?
1: And then, how do we fit together in unity? How do we all function like a well-oiled machine? And the oil has to be the Holy Spirit. The Holy Spirit has to be allowing us the abundance of grace and peace that it calls for in all of the epistles. It says over and over again, grace and peace be multiplied unto you. Mm. And that wasn't just a nice way to write letters, I don't think. I think that was God saying, you're going to need a bunch of this.
0: Yeah.
1: Have an abundance of grace and peace. Keep praying for it to be multiplied amongst you. And then all your interactions are just easy because he's in the midst of us.
0: Yeah. And we're literally asking ourselves, what would Jesus do? Jesus, what do you want me to do? We can't continue to talk about Jesus instead of talking with him. We can't keep representing him without giving him the glory and letting him tell us what to do. He says, if you want to be great in his kingdom, be the servant of all. And so our heart isn't just that we go serve people well, but that we serve Jesus well. Because if you're asking him for your marching orders and you're asking him what to say and what to do, and you're serving him, he will then serve people through you. And then you won't be upset about what they do or don't do back in return, because you're going to remember, but wait, I'm serving Jesus. I did this for you, Lord, and you're my reward. And if the people don't say thank you, and if the people take advantage, and if the people go and spend what I give them on something they shouldn't, I gave it to you. And that offering of my servanthood and my obedience is what you delight in, right? And so praise God that he's going to get our heads kind of straightened out and teach us things. So we're going to continue on in the book of Acts as we look for examples of what is a church supposed to act like? How are we supposed to be structured? And how did they do it in the beginning? And how does that matter still now today when we come back?

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0: You're back on The Rest of the Rest with Scott and Maria, and we're studying the book of Acts so that we can learn more about what God is instructing the early church to do and how he leads them to handle different things. And so we're going to move now to Acts chapter 11, and in verse 19 we read, "Meanwhile, those who were scattered because of the persecution that arose in connection with Stephen had traveled as far away as Phoenicia and Cyprus and Antioch without delivering the message concerning the attainment through Christ of salvation in the kingdom of God to anyone except Jews." So just to backtrack, we have the early church gets the Holy Spirit's poured out on them. They're doing life. The widows and orphans of some sects of the body of Christ were not getting their daily bread looked out for, and the apostles and the disciples didn't want to be so tied up in the logistics of life that they couldn't just pray and read their Bible or read the word. They didn't have a Bible, but they had the Torah, they had the word, and the letters and in the different things that, you know, had been written down. And so they wanted to study that and be focused in on giving out the food, which is the words of God. And so the seven men that were of great character and filled with the Holy Spirit that were waiters, one of them, Stephen preaches an amazing sermon. He gets martyred. We've talked about that on other episodes during this series of the book of Acts. And after he gets martyred, there's a lot of scattering of people because there's persecution and people are just trying to navigate, you know, what do I do? How do I stay alive so that I can continue to be a witness of Christ? And so they're going in different places, and they're at this point believing they're just supposed to tell it to the Jews. So in verse 20, but there were some of them, men of Cyprus and Cyrene, who on returning to Antioch spoke to the Greeks also, proclaiming to them the good news, the gospel about the Lord Jesus. And the presence of the Lord was with them with power, so that a great number learned to believe, to adhere to and trust in and rely on the Lord, and turned and surrendered themselves to him. So now we have Greeks getting saved. The rumors of this came to the ears of the church, the assembly in Jerusalem, and they sent Barnabas to Antioch. When he arrived and saw what grace, favor God was bestowing upon them, he was full of joy. And he continuously exhorted, warned, urged, and encouraged them all to cleave onto and remain faithful to and devoted to the Lord with resolute and steady purpose of heart. I'm going to continue here through. For he was a good man, good in himself, and also at once for the good and the advantage of other people, full of and controlled by the Holy Spirit, and full of faith of his belief that Jesus is the Messiah, through whom we obtain eternal salvation. And a large company was added to the Lord. Barnabas went on to Troas to hunt for Saul, right? Because Saul had just helped people kill Stephen. And when he had found him, he brought him back to Antioch. For a whole year, they assembled together with and were guests of the church and instructed. Okay, so and when he had found him, who did he find?
6: He found Saul that was now converted on the road to Damascus and became Paul. And Paul and Barnabas started doing missionary things together.
0: Yes.
6: And we jump forward to chapter 13 and get the first verse there that says,
0: I'm going to keep going through 27 through 31st.
6: Okay.
0: Yeah. Okay. And we're jumping around a little bit. We apologize, but we're going to get you there. So verse 26, so he finds Saul, like you said, Saul has been saved now. So he's actually Paul for how we would think of it. For a whole year, they assembled together with and were guests of the church and instructed a large number of people. And in Antioch, the disciples were first called Christians. And during these days, prophets, inspired teachers, and interpreters of the divine will and purpose came down from Jerusalem to Antioch. And one of them, named Agabus, stood up and prophesied through the Holy Spirit that a great and severe famine would come upon the whole world. And this did occur during the reign of Claudius. So the disciples resolved to send relief, each according to his individual ability, in proportion as he had prospered, to the brethren who lived in Judea. And so they did, sending their contributions to the elders by the hand of Barnabas and Saul. So what we want to point out here is that there was structure. There was, okay, we're going to go find this guy. We're going to bring him here. We're going to work together for a year. We're going to learn. We're going to teach. We're going to preach. And it's explaining to us that there were actually leaders in different parts of that region that all mattered. I think sometimes in our church experience, it's the leaders we know that matter to us, and the leaders we don't know, we just don't know them.
6: Well, I think also that most Christians think that it was only the apostles that were doing all the work. And it started that way, but then it quickly spread out to Holy Spirit giftings being identified in people and the body starting to work together and to function in an orderly fashion, so that those that were obviously gifted in a certain area got to do that kind of work, and those gifted in another area started to do that kind of work, and they all were working in a unity, but they had to figure it out.
0: Yeah.
6: There was difficulty at first, and then there was a prayer meeting, and then there was an assignment, and everyone was doing their part, and that's really what is being pointed out here.
0: Yes, yeah. And so it's essentially showing us that Antioch had its own prophets and teachers, and then they go and send relief through elders to another location. And I think it would be important for us as the people of God to go, hey, I wonder what the believers in St. Paul need. I wonder what the believers in Minneapolis need. I wonder what the believers up in Northfield need. I wonder what the Christians, you know, down in Rochester need. And like, what if, as the body of Christ of Minnesota, for example, what if we knew what each other was going through, and where we have plenty, we could give to those who have lack, and we could literally be a family that looks out for each other? Like, what if, I don't know, what if in the book of Acts, God was trying to show us that that's what he has in mind, that you're not just looking out for the mortgage for your building and for the prayer circle that's in your church, but what if we're actually supposed to care about the believers in our region, you know, like whoever you can reach, you know, and we know that we're supposed to go to the outermost parts of the world. And so some churches, many churches are really, you know, they're really in it and they're giving to missions and they're giving money and they're sending missionaries overseas. And that's awesome. That's biblical. And that's what we need to be doing. And then there's also the inner city and the rural areas and all that. And so we want to encourage everybody that's listening that the Lord has a full body of Christ awareness and concern. He knows where every member of his body is at all times, and he knows what they need, and he knows how the hand can help the foot and how the nose can help, you know, the rest of the body smell. And we just believe that the book of Acts is a place where we can start to see, oh, huh, I wonder if our church would do more of this. Or I wonder if the church of the Twin Cities started doing this. Like, what if it all would work better if we grabbed onto what the Bible says and actually do it?
6: And you don't spend too long reading Acts before you realize, oh my goodness, they had some real issues to deal with. Mm-hmm. And in Acts chapter 15, we see one of the big ones that was really a problem.
0: Yeah. So you want to go there?
6: Yeah.
0: So in Acts chapter 15, we're going to go ahead and not be afraid, right? Because Jesus is a good leader and he's going to lead us into, oh, okay, here we go. So Acts chapter 15, but some men came down from Judea and were instructing the brethren, unless you are circumcised in accordance with the Mosaic custom, you cannot be saved. And when Paul and Barnabas had no small disagreement and discussion with them, it was decided that Paul and Barnabas and some of the others of their number should go up to Jerusalem and confer with the apostles, the special messengers, and the elders about this matter. So being fitted out and sent on their way by the church, meaning they were provided for, they were given food and sustenance to take this journey, they went through both Phoenicia and Samaria, telling of the conversion of the Gentiles, the heathen, and they caused great rejoicing among all the brethren. When they arrived in Jerusalem, they were heartily welcomed by the church and the apostles and the elders, and they told them all that God had accomplished through them. But some who believed, who acknowledged Jesus as their Savior and devoted themselves to him, belonged to the sect of the Pharisees, and they rose up and said, "It is necessary to circumcise the Gentile converts and to charge them to obey the law of Moses." The apostles and the elders were assembled together to look into and consider this matter. And after there had been a long debate, if we were in a congregation right now, I'd say everybody turn to your neighbor and say, a long debate, right? Because they took a long time. They were arguing. You know, when's the last time that you were in a situation where you could argue about scripture and still stay friends at the end? We got to get better at, like, let's just argue about it, knowing that we're not arguing with each other. We're just kind of making different arguments, and we're going to see in the end what is the Holy Spirit leading us to agree with so that we know we're being biblical in the end of our conversation.
6: Well, we're not going to see it in the book of Acts. We're going to have to go to the book of Galatians to find out the conclusion, but we get a summation here in the book of Acts.
0: Peter got up and said to them, "Brethren, you know that quite a while ago God made a choice or a selection from among you that by my mouth the Gentiles should hear the message of the gospel concerning the attainment through Christ of salvation in the kingdom of God, and believe, credit, and place their confidence in it. And God, who is acquainted with and understands the heart, bore witness to them, giving them the Holy Spirit, as he also did to us. And he made no difference between us and them, but cleansed their hearts by faith, by a strong and welcome conviction that Jesus is the Messiah, through whom we obtain eternal salvation in the kingdom of God. Now then, why do you try to test God by putting a yoke on the necks of the disciples, such as neither our forefathers nor we ourselves were able to endure? But we believe that we are saved through the grace, the unmerited and undeserved favor and mercy of the Lord Jesus, just as they are." Then the whole assembly remained silent, and they listened attentively as Barnabas and Paul rehearsed what signs and wonders God had performed through them among the Gentiles. When they had finished talking, James replied, "Brethren, listen to me. Simeon, Peter, has rehearsed how God first visited the Gentiles to take out of them a people to bear and honor his name. But with this, the predictions of the prophets agree, as it is written, After this, I will come back and will rebuild the house of David, which has fallen. I will rebuild its very ruins and I will set it up again, so that the rest of men may seek the Lord and all the Gentiles upon whom my name has been invoked, says the Lord, who has been making these things known from the beginning of the world. Therefore, it is my opinion that we should not put obstacles in the way of and annoy and disturb those of the Gentiles who turn to God. We're going to find out more about what he says when we come back on The Rest of the Rest.
7: Tra-la-la, twiddly-dee-dee, there's peace and goodwill.
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9: You know, Ronald Reagan believed self-government required something that government could never replace: responsibility in the hands of the people. In his 1981 inaugural address, Reagan warned against the idea that America had become too complicated to be governed by its citizens. Reagan asked, "If no one among us is capable of governing himself, then who among us has the capacity to govern someone else?" For Reagan, limited government was not about having no government. It was about remembering where responsibility begins: with individuals, families, communities, and the people themselves. Because when government assumes every responsibility, citizens gradually surrender their own. Self-government asks more of us than dependence ever will. And freedom requires a people willing to govern themselves before asking government to do it for them.
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0: You're back on The Rest of the Rest with Scott and Maria, and we're in the book of Acts, and we're looking at the topic of church leadership and organization, and we're recognizing that God appointed in them, among them, people that would take care of the physical, practical needs. We recognize that there were elders that sent funds and brought provision to different parts of the body, and that there were elders and leaders that came together to dispute and argue about doctrine and to know, like, okay, well, what does Jesus want us to do? And what lines up with the teachings that God has given us as his people over all these years? And so there's structure in the sense that there are people that are given a recognized role, a job, an audience of leadership that you know, people that would follow them. So here we're continuing on in Acts chapter 15 at verse 20. And they've just argued about whether Gentile converts are supposed to now become practicers of the law in terms of circumcision and the other laws and rules. And in verse 20, they're saying, "But we should send word to them in writing to abstain from and avoid anything that has been polluted by being offered to idols and all sexual impurity, and eating meat of animals that have been strangled and tasting of blood. For from ancient generations, Moses has had his preachers in every town, for he is read aloud every Sabbath in the synagogues. Then the apostles and the elders, together with the whole church, resolved to select men from among their number and send them to Antioch with Paul and Barnabas. They chose Judas, called Barsabbas, and Silas, both leading men among the brethren, and sent them. With them they sent the following letter: The brethren, both the apostles and the elders of the brethren, who are of the Gentiles in Antioch and Syria and Cilicia, greetings. As we have heard that some persons from our number have disturbed you with their teaching, unsettling your minds and throwing you into confusion, although we gave them no express orders or instructions on the points in question, it has been resolved by us in assembly to select men and send them as messengers to you with our beloved Barnabas and Paul. Men who have hazarded their lives for the sake of our Lord Jesus Christ. So we have sent Judas and Silas, who themselves will bring you the same message by word of mouth. For it has seemed good to the Holy Spirit and to us not to lay upon you any greater burden than these indispensable requirements: that you abstain from what has been sacrificed to idols, and from tasting blood, and from eating the meat of animals that have been strangled, and from sexual impurity. If you keep yourselves from these things, you will do well. Farewell. Be strong.
6: Now, it's interesting to read that and then go to the book of Romans and read chapter 14, where there seems to be a similar debate where they're not certain whether or not eating meat that's been offered to idols is okay. And Paul himself says that to him, it's just meat. Because an idol is nothing, and it shouldn't really mean anything. However, he says, if someone in their faith is convicted in their heart that eating the meat that is offered to idols is actually offensive to them, even those that have a belief that it's okay should abstain from eating it for the sake of the brother or brethren with a lesser faith.
0: Yeah, somebody that's in a more fragile place of believing and following Jesus. You don't want to cause them to stumble and bring them into confusion by your freedom.
6: And what theologians call that is an adiaphoron. Now, that's a big word that most of us don't understand. And even when it gets explained to you, it's hard to understand. It really is saying, what's a sin for one person might not be a sin for another, but out of respect for the one that is struggling with some issue, you should curtail your own freedom of behavior to be more appealing or compatible with the other person that's struggling.
0: I think it's interesting that the people that are the leaders in the early church are trying to simplify it so that they're not creating stumbling blocks for people, but they're not making immoral things okay. They're drawing the line. And I think these days, Scott, that a lot of people that call themselves Christians are throwing moral things out the window. Like, you can do whatever you want sexually. Jesus is still going to love you. He just made you that way. And it's like, well, wait, there are no Bible verses for that. I know that you're trying to lower the bar and let everybody know that Jesus loves them. It's true that he loves us, but you don't get to change what he says is good for people. Because that's toxic and that's demonic. That's what the devil did. You know, did God really say you can't do this? Go ahead. You're going to be like him if you do this. And they literally died spiritually by listening to the devil's alternative to what God had actually said. And so the early disciples and the apostles, they were anchoring in on what matters to Jesus in terms of people's salvation and their moral, you know, their soul. And he was getting rid of the things that could be extra things, but not taking the things that are purity and lordship and booting them out the door.
6: And the book of Romans really clarifies that issue. It says that it's by grace that we're saved. In other words, God's willingness to forgive just about anything is the grandeur of his grace. However, it says, knowing that God is huge in his grace to forgive, it doesn't mean you just go ahead and sin all the more. In fact, Scripture says, God forbid that you should have that kind of view. We want to have an understanding of His grace, His love, and forgiveness that calls us into repentance. But true repentance is a change of mind. And it says, I used to be a sinner. I'm now, by the grace of God, transformed into being a saint.
0: Amen.
6: And saints don't want to see what they can get away with. They want to be as close to being exactly like Christ as possible. And they cry out day and night, Holy Spirit, help me walk the way Jesus walked.
0: Amen. So moving on in terms of things that are said in the book of Acts about church leadership, organization, Acts chapter 20, verses 17 through 35. From Miletus, Paul sent to Ephesus and summoned the elders of the church to come to him there. And when they arrived, he said to them, "You yourselves are well acquainted with my manner of living among you from the first day that I set foot in the province of Asia, and how I continued afterward, serving the Lord with all humility, in tears, and in the midst of adversity, affliction, and trials which befell me due to the plots of the Jews against me, how I did not shrink from telling you anything that was for your benefit, and teaching you in public meetings and from house to house. So, Holy Spirit, I ask you to help us not to shrink from teaching and preaching the gospel that would rescue people from the demonic counterfeits that are taking people on a path that is not to heaven. You can't lead people astray and think it's okay. And so, God, give us boldness and courage." So he did not shrink from telling you anything that was for your benefit and teaching you in public meetings and from house to house. Why did he say, "I did not shrink"? Because he could be tempted in fear to shrink back and not say it. What are the things that you're tempted to be fearful about saying that are in the Bible? Have the Lord give you courage. Have the Lord help you love the people enough to say what is actually to their benefit. It doesn't benefit the demons that are trying to hurt them, but it benefits their soul onto salvation. "But constantly and earnestly I bore testimony both to Jews and Greeks, urging them to turn in repentance that is due to God and to have faith in our Lord Jesus Christ that is due to him. And now you see, I am going to Jerusalem, bound by the Holy Spirit and obligated and compelled by the convictions of my own spirit, not knowing what will befall me there, except that the Holy Spirit clearly and emphatically affirms to me in city after city that imprisonment and suffering await me. But none of these things move me, neither do I esteem my life dear to myself. If only I may finish my course with joy and the ministry which I have obtained from, which was entrusted to me by the Lord Jesus, faithfully to attest to the good news, the gospel of God's grace, his unmerited favor, spiritual blessings, and mercy. And now observe, I perceive that all of you, among whom I have gone in and out proclaiming the kingdom, will see my face no more. Therefore, I testify and protest to you on this, our parting day, that I am clean and innocent and not responsible for the blood of any of you. For I never shrank or kept back or fell short from declaring to you the whole purpose and plan and counsel of God. Take care and be on guard for yourselves and the whole flock over which the Holy Spirit has appointed you bishops and guardians to shepherd, tend, and feed and guide the church of the Lord or of God which he obtained for himself, buying it and saving it for himself with his own blood. I know that after I am gone, ferocious wolves will get in among you, not sparing the flock. Even from among your own men, your own selves, men will come to the front who by saying perverse, distorted, and corrupt things will endeavor to draw away the disciples after them to their own party. Therefore, be always alert and on your guard, being mindful that for 3 years I never stopped night or day seriously to admonish and advise and exhort you by one by one with tears. And now, brethren, I commit you to God. I deposit you in his charge, entrusting you to his protection and care. And I commend you to the word of his grace, to the commands and counsels and promises of his unmerited favor. It is able to build you up and give you your rightful inheritance. God wants us to be those that take care of, shepherd, and speak truth. And by the grace of God, we're going to do it. This is Scott and Maria signing off from the rest of the rest. Be blessed.
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14: With SRN News, I'm Bob Agnew in Washington. 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
15: President Trump posted an image early Saturday morning on his Truth Social platform of the Strait of Hormuz, labeled Trump Strait, in the first public indication of his thinking after Iran proposed the New Deal and suggested it might help the president ahead of the midterm elections. The White House on Friday said only that U.S. officials were having positive and constructive conversations with mediators on the Iran war. Earlier in the week, Iran held hours of indirect talks with the U.S. Richard Boyd reporting.
14: The 2026 midterm campaign took center stage this past week with Vice President J.D. Vance on the campaign trail in Greensboro, North Carolina. He was campaigning on behalf of Republican Senate nominee Michael Whatley. He faces the former Democrat governor there, Roy Cooper, in the race to replace the outgoing Senator Tom Tillis. This is SRN News.
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19: 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I'm Dr. James Dobson, and I'm thrilled that you've joined us.
18: 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I'm Roger Marsh. You know, most of us have fond memories of elementary school, learning to read and write, and playing with friends at recess, celebrating the seasons with fun activities. And then, seemingly out of nowhere, here comes middle school. Puberty begins, and suddenly every kid is trying to figure out where they fit into the world. It's a season of enormous change, and in today's environment, it's even more challenging than ever before. Everything is connected through the internet. Most kids carry cell phones, and bullying is no longer confined to the schoolyard or the proverbial bike racks after class. So how do we protect our middle schoolers through these turbulent years? Well, on today's edition of Dr. James Dobson's Family Talk, we're going to explore the big issues and offer some practical solutions. Dr. Dobson will be sitting down with his guests, Dr. Brenda Hunter and her daughter, Kristen Blair, to discuss their book called From Santa to Sexting and how quickly kids are being pushed out of childhood. Now, since this program was first recorded several years ago, Dr. Brenda Hunter has stepped into eternity. That was back in 2017. She was a gifted author and a psychologist and a longtime friend of the ministry. So here now is Dr. James Dobson to introduce today's edition of Family Talk.
19: You know, I was thinking in preparation for this broadcast that the junior high years for me were terribly difficult. And I'm not unusual in that because nearly everybody goes through that. But I've had such a happy life. I had great parents, and I just did not suffer much all the way through, and then married well, and so things have gone well for me. But those two middle school years were horrendous. Just the social pressure of the whole thing, and a lot of stuff I don't want to remember real well. But it's nothing compared to what today's middle school students are going through. And it seems at times like the culture is determined to warp and destroy those children and to keep them from being kids. And so we really do

0: need to talk about this subject. And fortunately, we have some folks here who know a lot more about it than I do. A longtime friend of mine, Dr. Brenda Hunter, you have done a lot of great work through the years.
1: And well, thank you.
0: I have admired
1: that.
0: You, and I'm delighted to have you here. Your daughter is here with you also, Kristen Blair. And the two of you together have written a book on the subject, From Santa to Sexting, Helping Your Child Navigate Middle School and Shape the Choices That Last a Lifetime. Kristen, it's good to have you here. And you collaborated with your mom in writing this book.
2: That's right. Thank you. It's great to be here. And we did work on this quite a large project together and learned a lot about writing a book as a mother-daughter team.
0: Now, you're a columnist. You That's write right. on this subject.
2: I write about education and during the K-12 years. That's right. And I've written a number of articles about technology and that interface with kids in the K-12 years, too. So, and yeah. I'm the mother yeah. of a 10-year-old and a 15-year-old. So this
0: so
2: is
0: So you're
2: very
0: living
2: personal.
0: It as well.
2: I am in the trenches with all yeah. those moms and dads out there.
0: And Brenda Hunter is Dr. Brenda Hunter. She's a psychologist, got a PhD from Georgetown University, and she is also a psychotherapist and has a wonderful perspective on home life and on marriage and raising children. It's been a wonderful career for you, hasn't it, Brenda?
1: Well, my life has never lacked a sense of meaning and purpose, I tell you. Our first show together was Where Have All the Mothers Gone? I met you in Washington, D.C., and then you commissioned my publisher to pay my way. And I think I was California. That's the first time I ever was
0: That's
1: on one of
0: those
1: shows.
0: That's where we did our first
1: right.
0: program.
1: No, I tell you, everything I have read, the work I do with people in their 20s, 30s, and 40s, I'm absolutely convinced that attachment relationship a child establishes with mother and father in that first year of life puts them on a trajectory to be emotionally secure or insecure. And we found research when we did this book, a connection with bullying, actually.
0: Well, that's a subject that greatly interests me. And in fact, I wrote about it in my book, Bringing Up Girls. And it's why I really regret the fact that many young mothers who would like to be home by choice, especially for infants and 1 and 2 year olds, because that attachment is so important from that foundation, but they don't have that choice because of financial reasons and so on. I want to read something that is from your book, From Santa to Sexting, and this is what you wrote. Not long ago, these kids were in elementary school and some believed in Santa Claus. They were fresh and free. They rode their bikes. They brushed and braided their dolls' hair and stacked Legos. They doodled, consumed delicacies from their easy bake ovens, and memorized their math facts. Barely on the cusp of adolescence, they are now thrust into an adult world stripped bare of the parental protections afforded to previous generations. Marketers have coined the term age compression to describe the brevity of contemporary childhood. Sadly, for some, childhood ends at age 9. Is that actually true?
1: That's what we are learning in the research and in talking to some parents.
2: I actually attended an internet marketing summit, and the keynote speaker commented, "The gatekeepers of society have lost their keys." So I think from there, what we are looking at is a situation in which, in too many homes, the walls that protect children have been dismantled. And we returned over and over again to this motif of the book of Nehemiah. And as you know, Nehemiah, who was cupbearer to the Persian king, went back to Jerusalem and assessed the damage and found that the gates were burning and the walls were broken down. But what we loved about that was that he brought the people together to rebuild the walls, and people were stationed by family to rebuild these walls. And so it's our hope through this book that we can shed a light on what is going on, but also to encourage and empower parents to begin to rebuild in those homes where the walls are dismantled.
0: You know, that's one of my favorite passages in Scripture, because the Jewish people had been taken into exile and they'd been there for 70 years. And finally, King Cyrus began letting them go. And Nehemiah and Ezra were two of the first that came back to Jerusalem and immediately began rebuilding. And the passion of those two books, Ezra and Nehemiah, is extremely meaningful for me, because they were rummaging around in what was left of the temple, and they found the old scrolls from Moses telling people how to live their lives, righteousness, and the principles that had been in Scripture. And it so moved them that they pulled everybody together. You remember what I'm talking about?
2: Mm-hmm.
0: They had all the people who had been returned to Jerusalem to gather, and Nehemiah stood on a large stand and began reading the commandments and God's word. And they were all weeping,
1: yes,
0: because they saw again what had happened to them as a culture.
1: Mm-hmm.
0: And I wish there was a parallel today where more pastors and more school teachers and more parents would understand those old principles still apply.
1: Mm-hmm.
0: And we should weep before the Lord at what we're doing to our own kids.
1: I agree. And, you know, the thing that came to us so clearly is the gates of Jerusalem are burning. The gates of the family are down. And we just feel that it's so important that the gates be rebuilt, because when the gates are down, anything can go in and out of the family. Mm-hmm. And that's what we have in so many American homes. You know, we interviewed, for example, a principal of a Durham, North Carolina middle school who said that she buses all of her kids home to empty houses.
0: Mm-hmm.
1: And the empty house is something we don't talk about in our culture. It's sort of the elephant in the middle of the living room. But the empty house, at the very least, is a lonely place. At its very worst, it's a place where sex can occur, where drugs can be taken, or where just endless time can be spent, you know, using social networking devices. So we're asking kids to raise themselves without parental availability, emotional availability, and physical availability.
0: And they can't do it.
1: They can't do it. They never have been able to do it.
2: What we are looking at is just a revolution in terms of how kids consume media, and this has been brought about by this explosion in mobile devices. Just to provide a little bit of context in terms of time, we wondered how much time do kids in this age range use? How much time do kids in this age range spend with media each day? And the answer is that kids in the 11 to 14 age range are actually the heaviest media users of any group of children along the K-12 continuum, and they spend on average 9 hours per day. So we're seeing a real sea change in terms of both the accessibility of media and the amount of time that kids are spending with it. And of course, when you bring mobile devices into the equation, those are often used outside the parameters of parental guidelines, or off-site, at school, in the car, at sports practice, etc. So there's been a huge change.
1: And isn't it true that on average, kids send 3,700 texts per month? Is it per month?
2: Right. Well, and almost, I would say, half of teen cell phone users send between 3,000 and 6,000 text messages per month. So it's quite a bit of time.
1: And you notice our title has the word sexting in it. You know, just an ordinary cell phone can be used by a child to send a nude image to a boyfriend or to a girlfriend. And there have been two very sad suicides, one of a 13-year-old in Florida. Because what happened, she sent a nude image of her breast to her boyfriend, and he sent it to other people in the school, and it went viral, and she was shunned in her middle school, and she couldn't handle it psychologically, so she hanged herself.
0: You talk extensively about cyberbullying in your book. Talk about that to parents and what its implications are.
1: I think we both can address that. We interviewed one principal of a middle school who said that when she arrives at school on Monday morning, she will find a line of parents complaining about cyberbullying, about the accusations, the hurting words that their children received through the internet over the weekend. Cyberbullying is constant, according to the school personnel that we interviewed.
2: It's really not all that surprising when you think about the fact that bullying peaks in middle school because of where kids are developmentally, and then so many of them have the tools of technology. So you have this sort of volatile combination coming together, and it is, as we heard, something that administrators are dealing with all the time. And even if it doesn't rise to the level of cyberbullying, one father told me that his daughter was going online and she was always hearing about things that she wasn't invited to. And she was always feeling left out, just constantly. And it, so that didn't even rise to the level of real persecution.
1: Name calling.
2: But it was...
0: Kristen, I'm sorry to interrupt, but there is an example in the book of you talking about your own childhood. You went through a tough time too, didn't you?
2: I did. And in fact, I write about this in the book. And seventh grade was pretty painful. I was a student at Sparta Junior High School in Sparta, New Jersey. And I actually had this enormous orthodontic appendage called a bionator, which was a top and bottom retainer all in one. So that certainly didn't help matters. But one day as I entered the cafeteria, I noticed that a piece of paper was passed around the table of girls with whom I ate lunch. And I discovered, as I asked the ringleader of our group, that they had voted me off the lunch table, that they had circulated this piece of paper. And that was extremely painful. I still remember it, you know, and I resonated with what you said at the beginning of the broadcast, that this can be a really difficult time.
1: I think the middle school, we called it junior high, it's always been a painful period. It's a pivotal age, but it's a time of physical changes, hormonal changes, you know, when kids don't value what their parents say as much as they used to. So it's always been that kind of experience. But then you add on to it the layers of home invasion that we're talking about here today, and then it becomes potentially really awful. I just want to say something that came across my desk recently. It's part of the recent CDC, the Center for Disease Control, study on youth risk and surveillance study. And it says that 25% of middle schoolers, and this is in the Charlotte, Mecklenburg County area in North Carolina, had thought seriously about suicide the preceding year. And that 1 out of 9 said they had attempted suicide. We're having mood disorders, depression especially, escalate among kids of this age in America today. And that's great concern.
0: You know, in my book, Bringing Up Girls, I wrote extensively about the hormonal changes that are taking place, that the brain is assaulted by estrogen, speaking of girls, and testosterone, speaking of boys. And if your kids seem a little crazy,
1: They are.
0: The brain has not developed yet, and it is being bombarded by these hormonal influences, and not only estrogen and testosterone, but many others as well. And so you really do have to kind of hang on during that time. And my advice to the parents is just get them through it. You're not going to straighten them out. I mean, you can sit down and have a little conversation about not being so goofy, but you got to wait.
1: That is true. And my little mantra when my girls were in middle school was, hang on, Snoopy, hang on. There was a little song for children at that time. You do. You know, it seems to me as an older parent that parents really have lost their whole sense of authority in their children's lives. This is what we heard repeatedly, that parents now want to be friends. They want to be buddies, and that role reversal lives, that parents ask their children what they should do about certain things, and that children sometimes rule the roost. And then the consequence of that is that a lot of children have no respect for their parents, and what we heard repeatedly is they don't respect their teachers or the principals in their their schools. They walk into the school and they say, these are my halls. These are my classrooms. I don't have to do what you tell me to do. So there's been this sort of loss of authority in the home. And we urge parents to reclaim their God-given authority with their children and to remember that they're shaping hearts and minds and souls. And as one mother we interviewed said, I'm going to have to stand before God someday and talk about the parenting that I've done. That's pretty heavy. That's pretty serious stuff. And it's more important than, is my kid going to be cool on Monday morning because he played a certain video game?
0: Kristen, let's go back to what you said about not giving cell phones and other advanced technologies to kids very early. Let them get into high school. Is that your position?
2: That's my position personally, and it's the position that the two of us take in this book. And the rationale for that is not, again, that these are bad things. These are great tools, but that kids in the 11 to 14 age range, they're just not there developmentally. I think it was Dr. Walsh, a psychologist, who said that in those early years of adolescence, they're ready for a NASCAR-paced adulthood, but they have the brakes of a Model T. Mm-hmm. And unfortunately, the internet is not very forgiving for someone who has the brakes of a Model T. Once it's out there, it's out there. And I came across a survey by Trustee, which is the top provider of online privacy seals, and they tell parents the internet never forgets. It's very difficult once you have put something out there to get it back. And one of the things that concerns me as I write about education is safeguarding a child's digital footprint. Because some of these things, for kids who overshare, may come back to haunt them when they're looking for a job, and even earlier when they're applying to colleges. And we see now that about a quarter of admissions officials at colleges are now looking at applicants' social networking pages. And for some kids, I think about 12%, this is negatively affecting their chances of getting in, which is pretty devastating if you've worked hard on your GPA and your overall resume and have made some bad choices online.
0: You're telling me that what a child has done on Facebook is available there and can be accessed by admissions officers?
2: That's true. Some kids use privacy settings, so they're restricting the audience that can view their information. I think we see about two-thirds of kids use privacy settings. That means about one-third of teens do not use them at all. But here's something that got me, which was 60% of kids use the privacy controls to conceal information from certain friends, including their parents, and that about 42% accept friend requests from strangers.
0: You know what? Our time is gone. We are going to have to end the program today. The title of the book is From Santa to Sexting, and it is written by Dr. Brenda Hunter and her daughter, Kristen Blair, and the subtitle is Helping Your Child Safely Navigate Middle School and Shape the Choices That Last a Lifetime. I do hope that our listeners will get a copy of this. If you have a child in that age range, you owe it to yourself to get this book and read it, understand it, and apply it. Thank you all for writing it, for being with us. There's going to be a lot of folks out there who will really be appreciative of what they've heard. So,
1: thank you so much for having us.
3: Our kids are only young for a season, and these middle school years seem to pass by faster than many of us expect. 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It's called From Santa to Sexting, A Practical Guide for Helping Your Child Navigate These Turbulent Years. And if you're raising boys, especially during these preteen years, we have a free resource for you that will help quite a bit. You know, parenting takes all the intelligence, wisdom, and determination that you can muster. And if your family includes one or more boys, well, you know, they come with their own sets of challenges. 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They are one in the same. And search for that title.

0: 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Once again, our ministry mailing address is the Dr. James Dobson Family Institute, or if it's easier, just use those initials, JDFI for short. P.O. Box 39000, Colorado Springs, Colorado, the zip code 80949. Well, I'm Roger Marsh, and on behalf of all of us here at Family Talk and the Dr. James Dobson Family Institute, thanks so much for joining us today. Be sure to join us again next time right here for another edition of Dr. James Dobson's Family Talk, the voice you trust for the family you love. This has been a presentation of the Dr. James Dobson Family Institute. With today's Dr. Dobson Minute, here's Dr. James Dobson.
1: The very early space probes, launched from Cape Canaveral in the 1960s, created anxiety for the safety of the astronaut, especially when the spacecraft was re-entering the Earth's atmosphere. Inevitably, negative ions would accumulate around the heat shield and interfere with all radio contact for about 7 minutes. Finally, the reassuring voice of Chris Kraft would break in to say, "We've made contact with Colonel Glenn again." In a very real sense, adolescence can be like that. Something like negative ions begin to interfere with communication just as the adults want to be assured of the child's safety. Why won't he talk to them? Why has he disappeared behind a wall of silence? Well, fortunately, the negative environment will gradually dissipate, and splashdown during the early 20s can be a wonderful reunion for both generations.
0: For more information, visit drdobsonminute.org.
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6: You know, Ronald Reagan believed self-government required something that government could never replace: responsibility in the hands of the people. In his 1981 inaugural address, Reagan warned against the idea that America had become too complicated to be governed by its citizens. Reagan asked, "If no one among us is capable of governing himself, then who among us has the capacity to govern someone else?" For Reagan, limited government was not about having no government. It was about remembering where responsibility begins: with individuals, families, communities, and the people themselves. Because when government assumes every responsibility, citizens gradually surrender their own. Self-government asks more of us than dependence ever will. And freedom requires a people willing to govern themselves before asking government to do it for them.
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9: Hi, my name is Gregory Giacomini. I am the host of Run the Race Ministries. Run the Race Ministries was created to share Jesus with others. It's the outreach of evangelism to the world. Draw people to Christ and also draw those who already know Christ to a closer relationship with Him, that we may receive all that the Lord has for us.

us. Stay tuned for the next 30 minutes and we will get into the Word of God. Hello, thank you for joining me again this week. This week I want to talk about chastisement, how we go through chastisement and how God uses that to draw us nearer. But we need to look at Jesus' mind. We need to look at what was in him. We are commanded in Philippians 2:5, let this mind be in you, which was also in Christ Jesus. Anyone who has been born again for some time can look out at the things going on around us and know that the time of his returning is near. Run the Race Ministries is not here to point out the next piece of technological advancement or prophecy that would show us how much closer we are to Christ's return. Rather, we are here to encourage everyone to focus on their personal walk with Jesus. In our busy world, it is easy to let slip the things that truly matter, and our walk with Christ can suffer. Our goal is to be conformed to his image, to be imitators of God as beloved children, Ephesians 5:1, and to finish well. The Apostle Paul in Philippians chapter 2 tells us that we should let this mind be in you, which was also in Christ Jesus, who, being in the form of God, did not consider it robbery to be equal with God, but made himself of no reputation, taking the form of a bondservant, and coming in the likeness of men, and being found in appearance as a man, he humbled himself and became obedient to the point of death, even the death of the cross. Therefore, God also has highly exalted him and given him the name which is above every name, that at the name of Jesus every knee should bow of those in heaven and of those on earth, and of those under the earth, and that every tongue should confess that Jesus Christ is Lord, to the glory of God the Father. Jesus' mind was complete obedience to the will of the Father. Even at Gethsemane, on the night that he was betrayed, he prayed, you know, if it's possible, may this cup pass from me, but not my will, but thy will be done. And the Father, Heavenly Father, sent an angel there to strengthen him. The load that he was soon to carry was going to, no man could carry. Only Jesus could handle that. And he himself needed to be strengthened. It was such an enormous, enormous load, carrying all the entire sin debt of all mankind on his shoulders on the cross. But he then paid the price for our salvation once for all, so that we, coming to him, repenting from our sins, and asking him to save us, we can have eternal life with him. Now, it says in Hebrews chapter 12, it talks about not to despise the chastening of the Lord. For whom the Lord loves, he chastens. That's copied out of Proverbs chapter 3. And in the Old Testament, chastening is not pleasant, but we who are his go through it. We all face it because he's trying to bring us to a holy lifestyle. He's trying to work the sins out of us. That's what chastening is all about. Our fathers chastened us when we were kids. For their pleasure, basically, to get us to do what they wanted us to do. But God does it for our profit, that we may be a partaker of his divine nature. So chastening, although it isn't pleasant, is a very necessary part of our lives. Recently, on one of the YouTube videos, a pastor did a beautiful talk on Jacob and Esau. And it said that Jacob I have loved, and Esau I have hated. This was when they were in the womb. They had not even been born yet. And he said, and I never thought about this until he mentioned it, but God manifests his hatred toward Esau by not correcting him.
He had houses and lands, and he servants, and he was rich. He did in this world, they would say he was a complete success. Jacob, on the other hand, he suffered many things, even at the hand of his father-in-law, who tricked him into marrying Leah when he was in love with Rachel. And yet, Jacob he loved. And he wrestled with Jacob when he was coming back, to the promised land. And Jacob suffered from a limp that he touched him in his thigh because he wrestled all night with the Lord himself. He said, I'm not going to let you go until you bless me. Well, Jacob walked with a limp the rest of his life because he wrestled with the angel, which is the angel of the Lord, which would be Jesus. It's an Old Testament appearance of Christ. And so we go through chastening in our lives. We go through hard times. We have to face things. I mean, things just don't go right. And we wonder, what is going on? Well, look at your personal walk. Look at how you're doing things. Where do I need to change my behaviors so that the Lord will bless me? He wants to treat us. He wants to receive us as sons and daughters. Come out from among them and be ye separate, saith the Lord, and I will receive you. He's looking to take us to a better place. He's looking to take us to a peaceful journey. You know, we have to change our lifestyles. Repenting, it talks about repentance in regards to salvation. Repentance is changing your mind, turning it around 180 degrees. We repent from sins. We've come into this world, we enter in, we're in the flesh, we know sin, we practice sin, but when we come to Christ, in order to receive that gift of salvation, that gift of eternal life, we have to repent from our actions. We have to change our thought attitude so that God can literally take those sins away from us. And that's what he wants to do. That's how he wants to change us, so that these sins will no longer plague us in our lives. We let them go. We've turned away from them. We want no part of them. Now, we need help to do this, and we're going to go to Luke chapter 11, verses 9 through 13. So I say to you, ask, and it will be given you. Seek, and you will find. Knock, and it will be opened to you. For everyone who asks receives, and he who seeks finds, and to him who knocks it will be opened. If a son asks for bread from any father among you, will he give him a stone? Or if he asks for a fish, will he give him a serpent instead of a fish? Or if he asks for an egg, will he offer him a scorpion? If you then, being evil, know how to give good gifts to your children, how much more will your Heavenly Father give the Holy Spirit to those who ask him? We are to seek the filling of the Holy Spirit. We are to ask God for that filling. And it's a beautiful, if you look at this and you just let it sink in. If we, being evil, know how to give good gifts to our children, if you're a parent and you've had a child and they come to you with something they need or want, we gladly give it to them because we love our children. The Heavenly Father is the same way, except he much more so. How much more will your Heavenly Father give the Holy Spirit to those who ask? Now, the importance here is that the Holy Spirit is the agent of sanctification. He is the one who gives us the power to overcome the sins in our lives. He is the one who helps us to do the right thing
remind us, bring to remembrance our sins, show us where we need to correct things. He is the one, and there is a filling of the Holy Spirit that we all need to partake. Now, in Acts chapter 19, Paul is in Ephesus, and it happened, I'm going to read this here now, for studying it, verse 1, and it happened while Apollos was at Corinth that Paul, having passed through the upper regions, came to Ephesus, and finding some disciples, he said to them, "Did you receive the Holy Spirit when you believed?" They said to him, "We have not so much as heard whether there is a Holy Spirit." And he said to them, "Into what then were you baptized?" So they said to him, "Into John's baptism." Then Paul said, "John indeed baptized with a baptism of repentance, saying to the people that they should believe on him who would come after him, that is, on Christ Jesus. When they heard this, they were baptized in the name of the Lord Jesus. And when Paul had laid hands on them, the Holy Spirit came upon them, and they spoke with tongues and prophesied." So they had believed, they had trusted in Christ already, but they had not been baptized by the Holy Spirit. So there is a difference. We are told that we should ask, and the Father will gladly give his Spirit to us to guide us, to direct us, to help us, to teach us. He's the paraclete. He's the helper. He helps us do everything that we do. We are told that even in 1 John chapter 2, that you have no need that any man teach you, but the anointing that you have received is in you and is true and is not a lie, and he will teach you all things. The Holy Spirit is the helper. Jesus told the disciples, if you knew where I was going, you'd be glad, because I can't send the helper to you, the paraclete, until I go away. I will not leave you as orphans. And so Christ sends us the Holy Spirit to help us in our walk, to help us run this race that we're all on, trying to get closer, trying to remove the sins from our lives so that we can be a partaker of the divine nature, ultimately, to finish well. This is the goal that we're all trying to seek. And this is what I'm trying to push, because there's been so many people in my generation who have bought into this easy believism. That's just, I've prayed that prayer, I'm on my way to heaven. Really? Have you never heard of the parable of the 10 virgins? 5 were wise and 5 were foolish. Now, these virgins were waiting for the bridegroom, and they weren't to be bridesmaids. These virgins were to be married to the bridegroom, but only 5 of them had oil in their vessels. 5 of them did not. So is it a 50-50 possibility that people who say they say their salvation prayer, they don't actually, they haven't done anything to grow, they haven't done anything to study God's word, to draw closer to him, to be filled with the Holy Spirit? Is it a 50-50 chance that half the church doesn't know Christ, yet they claim the name Christian, and yet where the Bible says that you judge them by their fruits, and you judge yourself? That's the important thing. What are your fruits? Are you just living this life to live this life? Are you loving your life? Or are you seeking to walk closer to him? Face that chastisement that comes your way as he works the sins out of your life, and to help you grow closer and closer to him. Our goal, remember, is to be holy. "Be ye holy, for I am holy, saith the Lord." And he will receive us. He will receive us as sons and daughters. That's so beautiful, this Luke chapter 11.
And in Matthew chapter 7, it talks about the same thing. Ask and you shall receive, seeking you shall find. But at the end of that prayer, it says he will give good things to them. So the Lord knows. He knows we need good things, but we need the Holy Spirit more. What more could a person ask for than to be filled with the Spirit of the living God, the Holy Spirit, to have him as your personal helper, your teacher? He walks with you. He's the comforter. He's absolutely lovely. And Jesus sends him to us because we need his help to walk this Christian life. We need this to turn away from sin. We need the Holy Spirit to point out those sins that are in my life. It says in Psalm 19, who can understand his errors? Cleanse thou me from secret faults. They were secrets. That was David who wrote that. Cleanse thou me from secret faults. Faults that I don't even know that I have. Lord, cleanse me. I need your help to understand my errors so that I can get rid of them, work through them, be done with them, to live holy unto the Lord. We're so used to living in sin, we think that's it. That's the wonderful stuff, you know. When I go to heaven, oh, it's going to be like the best golf course we've ever been to in our lives, or, you know, whatever. That's nonsense. Being close to the Lord, in the presence of the Lord, is the fullness of joy, and at his right hand are pleasures forevermore. We want to be close to the Lord. We want to be filled with his Holy Spirit. We want to be doing good works. Jack Hibbs was just listening to him. He was talking about that banking on putting good works into heaven. That's a mistake. It was Josh Howerton. That we should be putting in good works into our heavenly bank account, for where your riches are, there will your heart be also. And it's amazing that Jesus said that even so much as giving a cold drink of water to a child, you will not lose your reward. So in every area of our lives, we should be loving people, loving and doing good, especially to the brothers and sisters in Christ, especially, because we will not lose our rewards for those things that we do for them. And that's the good works that God has set up for us to fulfill in this life. He wants us to serve him, to bless others. We are his hands, his feet, his mouth in this world. We're to talk about Christ. We're to share him and his salvation with others. We're to lift each other up and to help each other. Feed the neighbors if they're hungry. Help people in every way that you can, doing a good work in the name of the Lord. And it is in the name of the Lord, because without him we can do nothing. We serve him. We serve the Lord Jesus Christ. And we fulfill his desires in this world as we walk in his will to do the things that he would have us to do. Now, if you haven't asked, you need to ask the Lord for this filling of the Holy Spirit. You need to pursue it. I have, and I can say that I have been baptized by the Holy Spirit, and he's an absolute, absolute blessing, just a blessing, to help in every way. He speaks. He teaches me his word. Things that I've read, so all of a sudden they'll come to life because he opens up the word of God so that we can understand it, so that we can direct our activities to be pleasing to the Lord. That's the idea. So we need to endure those chastisements. Jesus submitted himself to everything that the Heavenly Father wanted him to do, and we are to do the same thing, to fulfill the Heavenly Father's will, to submit ourselves, go through the chastisement. If you're without chastisement, you're not his. And so
even in chastisement, we can say, thank you, Lord, carry me through this, give me the strength to make it through, and show me where I need to correct my ways so that I can live pleasing in your sight. I want to be yours. I want to be wholly yours. And I want to be clean and drawn near to you. And he will do this because he wants to receive us as sons and daughters. And he will take care of us, most assuredly. And today, if you don't know Jesus, if you've never asked him to come into your heart, and there's many here at the sound of my voice that haven't done that. They haven't really trusted him. Or they haven't repented from their sins. Change your ways, repent, and trust in Christ. Ask Jesus to come into your heart and trust him to take you to heaven when you die. The Apostle Paul wrote, I know whom I have believed and am persuaded that he is able to keep that which I have committed unto him against that day. He had trusted in Christ completely. And the Apostle Paul had a rough journey, as you know, all the things that he had suffered, even being stoned and left for dead. And I truly believe that he was dead and the Lord brought him back to life. So today is the day of salvation. We never know if we have another. We could step out the door, going to work or wherever, and be in a car accident, and that's the end. Or have a heart attack, and that's the end. Take the opportunity. Take a moment. Slow down. Put away the electronic media that we all play with and have captured our minds so much. And think about the Lord Jesus Christ. If you haven't asked him to be your Savior, if you haven't asked him to come into your heart, do so today, and he will. Behold, I stand at the door and knock, and if any man will hear my voice and open the door, I will come in to him and sup with him, and he with me. He died on the cross to pay for your sins. He wants to receive you. He desperately wants to receive you, because he paid such a tremendous price for your soul and for mine. And so, give your heart to Jesus today. Seek the filling of the Holy Spirit, the baptism of the Holy Spirit, and watch how your life can begin to change. Study the scriptures and let the Holy Spirit open your eyes to see the Word of God and to understand it. In John chapter 14, it says that Jesus Christ, if you love him, he will manifest in your life. Manifest. He will show up. You'll know him. You'll know his presence. You'll feel him. You'll sense him. I'm not saying he's going to walk up and talk to you, but he treats all of us a little differently as to what we need and to what he wants us to have. And so allow him. Fall in love with Christ. Give him your heart. Turn from sin and let him manifest in your life. And now, be blessed as we go and run the race. You have but one life to live. In Jesus' name, amen.

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13: With SRN News, I'm Bob Agnew in Washington. New study shows the expansion of Medicaid is being linked to better outcomes for older adult cancer patients living in low-income areas.
14: The expansion started under the Affordable Care Act more than a decade ago. Researchers at the American Cancer Society are finding the expansion has resulted in earlier cancer diagnoses. They analyzed national cancer database information for nearly 1.5 million people.
13: That is Tammy Trujillo reporting. Meanwhile, a naturally occurring human peptide showing promise in fighting Alzheimer's disease.
15: Researchers at UC San Diego School of Medicine discovered the small protein fragment called catastatin, or CST, which they believe could prevent many of the key processes that cause the loss of brain cells. That gradual loss is what can lead to symptoms like memory loss, confusion, and poor judgment, and in later stages, difficulty walking. And
13: that's Susmita Parucci reporting. This is SRN News.
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0: In the Old Testament book of Habakkuk, we find an overwhelmed prophet questioning God's tolerance of violence and immorality and idolatry, even among God's people. These issues remain prevalent in our day. So has God given up? Do you ever find yourself tempted to join the prophet in questioning God's tolerance of wickedness? On Truth for Life Weekend, Alistair Begg walks us through God's response to the prophet's questions. We're looking at Habakkuk chapter 2.
1: This revelation, which is the answer to Habakkuk's question, God tells him, is marked by four things. Let me just point them out to you. Number one, write down the revelation, make it plain so that someone can run and read it. For the revelation, number one, awaits an appointed time. From Habakkuk's position, everything else is just going on as usual. A time to be born, a time to die, da-da-da-da-da-da-da-da-da-da-da-da-da-da-da-da. And so it goes on. And from his perspective, it just seems as though history is entirely cyclical. It looks as though it's going around and around and around. God says, no, I want you to write this down, write it down clear. What I am doing has an appointed time. I haven't disclosed the time to you, but I know what the time is. Trust me. Number two, it speaks of the end. You'll see that there in verse 3. It will not prove false, and though it apparently lingers, wait for it, it will certainly come and will not delay. Now, Habakkuk has to take all of that as per God's word to him. And we could apply that, of course, in many ways and have benefit from considering its truth in relationship to all that still awaits the unfolding of God's purpose in terms of the end of time and the return of Jesus and so on. Now, in verses 4 and 5, he contrasts the righteous life, which is lived by faith, with the proud boasts and the activities that mark those who are puffed up and live for themselves. And this is a pretty difficult little section here, as it turns out. But the best I can do with it is this, that when he says, see, he is puffed up, he is puffed up, either what we have is the epitome of the Babylonian, or if you like, the description of the ruler of the Babylonians as being emblematic of that entire people. He is puffed up. He's on the wrong track. He is betrayed by wine, or it may actually be wealth. Both words are similar in Hebrew, and the translators disagree over it. So let's just say both. The puffed up individual is betrayed both by wine and by wealth. He's arrogant, never at rest, greedy, dissatisfied, and he swallows nations whole. You got this picture. It's a kind of Monty Python's Flying Circus picture. Remember when they did all the little animated things and then the big head would come and then it would start eating things like trains and everything. And move all across the screen. It looks like about the 1940s now when you see it, but it was very futuristic then. And what you have here is the picture of this puffed up individual, the ruler of the Babylonians, and he just moves across and he eats nations. He just gobbles them all up as he goes. So from the Lord's answer, we turn to the Lord's judgment. The Lord's judgment. And the Lord's judgment is expressed in a succession of five woes. Woe. You may remember in Matthew chapter 23 that Jesus uses the same mechanism when he gives the Pharisees a jolly good ticking off. Woe to you, he says. You do this and you do that and you shouldn't. He's employing this Old Testament mechanism. And here in these five areas, he pictures people taunting the proud boasts of this apparently unconquerable force. Now, what I've done is I've just tried to give a heading to each of these five, and we daren't work our way through them. We'll be here long into tomorrow morning. And if you don't like my heading, get your own heading. All right? First of all, in verses 6-8, injustice. Woe to him who piles up stolen goods and makes himself wealthy by extortion. You have plundered, verse 8, many nations. In other words, he sounds out a woe to the nation that has conquered lands to which it has no moral right, that has gone and taken for itself something that doesn't belong to it. For whatever reason, usually on the strength of tyranny or the desire simply to have more than we have. Tempted to pile up stolen goods, guilty of dealing unfairly, being involved in extortion. You will find all of these words and notions in this little section, 6-8. And what he says is, what you've piled up will come down on your head. You thought it was a great idea to come in here and vanquish these people and plunder these people and take over everything and call it your own. Well, guess what? It'll come down and land on your head. I'm going to have to stop myself from making tangential points of application. But every selfish human empire in the history of humanity has proved this to be the case. Rule Britannia, Britannia rules the waves. That's what we sang coming out of school. 1957, on the school bus going home. We're in charge of the universe, we sang to ourselves. Well, it all came down on our heads. Secondly, in verses 9-11, woe to those who make failed attempts at security. Woe to him who builds his realm by unjust gain, there's injustice again, to set his nest on high, and he does so in order to escape the clutches of ruin. To escape the clutches of ruin. I looked at that little phrase, to set his nest on high, and only one name out of all of history came to mind. And what was the name? To set his nest on high. Who had a nest on high? Hitler. Hitler. His eagle's nest, built for him on his 50th birthday. So that the Third Reich might go there and take tea. The Kelsten House. The tea house. So that these most brutal of totalitarian rulers may sit in pristine beauty and drink tea. And look, the stones of the wall will cry out, and the beams of the woodwork will echo it. And they do. And they do. Thirdly, verses 12-14, cruelty, cruelty. Woe to him who builds a city with bloodshed and establishes a town by crime, who holds life cheap, who uses the workers to build and beautify his temple and his palace and his own place, who watches slaves die under the blows of the taskmasters. There will be blood. And look at the futility of it. Has not the Lord Almighty determined that the people's labor is only fuel for the fire, that the nations exhaust themselves for nothing? For nothing. At the end of the day, when the wind has blown and when time has done its work, and when political forces have arisen and others have collapsed, all of their great endeavors, with all of their bloodshed and all their crime-filled towns, just amount to nothing at all. Fourth woe is on immorality, 15-17. Consider the people stripped not only of their clothes, but of their honor and of their dignity. You will be filled with shame, verse 16, instead of glory. Now you will notice that all of these little woes have a certain elasticity about them, and purposefully so. Habakkuk is not tying these things to a moment in time, nor to a particular people. He is speaking under the direction of God's Spirit, and there is a sense in which, as he makes this succession of woes, the phrase that comes to mind is, if the cap fits, wear it. If the cap fits, wear it. And you can determine at what point you want the American Empire to get on board with this drama. But we're pretty close right here, aren't we? The capital of the pornographic Western world is here in the United States. Woe to him who gives drink to his neighbors, gazing on their naked bodies. And notice the violence in verse 17 is a violence that's been done alongside this immorality, a violence done to Lebanon, which will overwhelm you. That sets it in an immediate point of application in relationship to geography, and your destruction of animals will terrify you. I read that phrase and I said, now, what in the world are we dealing with here? And then you have shed man's blood, you've destroyed lands and cities and everyone in them. It's impossible to miss this. God expresses his judgment upon those who play fast and loose with creation. What is this but a devastation of nature? What did they do to Lebanon? What's Lebanon known for? It's forests. It's forests. The violence you've done to Lebanon will overwhelm you. The way you've treated animals will terrify you. The way you shed human blood indiscriminately will cry against you. I say to you again that to be a Christian is to have a view about everything in the world. Everything in the world. The Christian's response to ecology is a Christian response. It is a Bible response. The Christian's view of the doctrine of creation is guarded and guided by the Bible. So the fact that we know that all creation groans in travail, waiting for the redemption of the sons of man, does not mean that we're supposed to say, see, therefore it doesn't matter. No, we're supposed to, on the basis of our understanding of what the Bible says, deal with it in a way that cares for that which God has given us to enjoy. We can't sing about the through the woods and forest glades I wander on the one hand, and then just torch the place on the other. Not unless we want just to be a walking contradiction, which of course is part of our dilemma. And the fifth and final woe in verses 18 to 20 is the woe against idolatry. Idolatry. What value is an idol? No value at all. Woe to him who says to wood, come to life, or to lifeless stone, wake up. Absolutely useless. I'm tempted to read to you from David Wells' book, but I'm not going to because it would take too long and I would violate my own desires and designs for the evening. But I have an unbelievably wonderful quote out of David Wells' latest book entitled The Courage to be Protestant, and I was going to quote to you from page 164 and 65 and 66. So I would just leave it right here. You can read it afterwards. But his point is, the idolatry of 21st century America is the idolatry of me. It's the idolatry of the self. And again, if the cap fits, wear it. Of what value is an idol? That we would look inside of ourselves for God. that we would look to ourselves for our own answers. All of that is simply idolatry. The Lord's answer then, the Lord's judgment, and finally the Lord's glory. The Lord's glory. Next time, in verse 2 of chapter 3, we will be confronted by that wonderful little call of Habakkuk to God. In wrath, remember mercy. When he sees all that is unfolding in God's judgment, he cries out to God to show mercy. And of course, the whole story of the Bible is that God's righteous judgment on sin is always accompanied by his mercy. So that when Adam and Eve are banished from the Garden of Eden and the angels are there with flaming swords to prevent their re-entry, it is God who then comes to them in their nakedness and provides coverings for them. An expression of his mercy in the execution of his judgment. And when God sounds out his judgment upon the earth and calls people to repentance, he raises up his servant Noah. And Noah has charged with the prophetic responsibility of saying to people, God is justifiably angry with the state of affairs, and he's coming in judgment, and he is going to flood the world. But he wants you to know that he has provided here a way of escape, because in the execution of his wrath, he is preferring you and offering you mercy. And at the cross of the Lord Jesus Christ, as his wrath is poured out upon all the sinfulness and wickedness of man, in that very scene is the expression of his merciful love to all those who will hide under the shadow of what that cross provides. So when you read chapter 2 again later in the week, as I think some of you may, and you go through all of these woes, make sure that you finish up by noticing verse 20, the Lord is in heaven, therefore shut up. That's what he says. The Lord is in heaven, therefore let the earth be silent. Let the earth be silent. And then notice in verse 14, if you're tempted to doubt that it's all going pear-shaped, that everything is going horribly wrong, know this. The earth will be filled with the knowledge of the glory of God as the waters cover the sea. All the proud kingdoms of time will pass away, but God's kingdom stands and grows forever. And the pathway of the righteous, verse 4, is the pathway of faith. And the righteous will live by his faith. And of course, that verse is picked up and employed by Paul and by the writer of the Hebrews and pressed into service at the time of the Reformation, both by Calvin and by Luther, as a very cornerstone of the nature of Christian living itself, so that not by our endeavors, by our good deeds, by our attempts at righteousness, but on account of the provision of a righteousness that we are undeserving of and could never gain, the conduit of which is our faith, is our childlike trust. For the only thing that we bring to our Christian lives is the sin of which we need to be forgiven. And then on that pathway of faith, we come with our complaints and our questions and seek the Lord's answer. Yes, a painful answer, for it speaks of his judgment. But in the midst of that judgment, an expression of his mercy, which speaks of his glory. Therefore, says Paul, being justified by faith, we have peace with God. Through our Lord Jesus Christ, through whom we have gained access by faith into this grace in which we now stand. Now notice this. And we rejoice in the hope of the glory of God. We rejoice in the certainty of God's manifestation of himself. So Habakkuk, hang on. I know what I'm doing. And it won't be late. And it won't be premature. It will be at the right time. Some of us have illnesses that we would like healing for right now. And God says, hang on. We don't like the answer, but it is His answer. But in His own appointed time, He will accomplish His purposes. So let us learn with Habakkuk to wait on Him.
0: 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But as Alistair reminded us today, hang on, God knows what He's doing, and it will be at just the right time. 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
1: 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And then help us so to bring the truth of your answer to bear upon our lives, so that as we view our own circumstances and the issues represented in the history of our world, that we might increasingly think in a biblical way, that our Christianity will not be something that isolates us from our society and from the world in which we live, but allows us to think properly and to live rightly. Forgive us for all the times when we want to live in splendid isolation, to pretend that nothing

0: 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For we pray in Christ's name. Amen.
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7: Foundations of Freedom, a look at America's founding principles and the leaders who shaped our nation.
8: You know, Ronald Reagan believed self-government required something that government could never replace, responsibility in the hands of the people. In his 1981 inaugural address, Reagan warned against the idea that America had become too complicated to be governed by its citizens. Reagan asked, "If no one among us is capable of governing himself, then who among us has the capacity to govern someone else?" For Reagan, limited government was not about having no government. It was about remembering where responsibility begins, with individuals, families, communities, and the people themselves. Because when government assumes every responsibility, citizens gradually surrender their own. Self-government asks more of us than dependence ever will. And freedom requires a people willing to govern themselves before asking government to do it for them.
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15: 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I'm Liz Aiello. Today, we'll look into the life of Joseph from a distinctly messianic Jewish point of view.

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1: I have started a new series on the life of Joseph, the son of Jacob, in which I have been investigating how God uses imperfect people to achieve His will. Did you know that God has a plan for every believer and that all His resources are available to accomplish that plan that God has for your life? Have you ever asked yourself, why does God use imperfect people to be a blessing? The answer is not complicated. It's very simple. If God only used perfect people, no one would ever be used by God, no one would ever be saved, and the kingdom of God could not grow in the earth. We can see God's grace in the life of Joseph, which encourages all of us to serve our Lord Jesus in spite of our human imperfections. The popular message of today is about our human potential and human goodness, but hear what Jesus had to say about human nature in John 6, verse 63. It is the Spirit who gives life, the flesh profits nothing. And listen to how the disciples responded to His message of human deficiencies in John 6, 66. From that time, many of His disciples went back and walked with Him no more. Whenever the Bible speaks about the flesh, it is referring to our human nature with which we were born. Jesus was saying that there is nothing good in mankind that can please God or achieve eternal life, and that is why a new birth of the Spirit is necessary. Jesus said to a pious religious leader by the name of Nicodemus, you must be born again, you must be born again. Otherwise, you can't see, you can't perceive, you can't understand the kingdom of God or even enter into it. This is not a message of despair because of our human condition, but one of hope, because Jesus said in John 6, 63, the words that I speak to you, they are spirit and they are life. In our first message, we saw how human nature malfunctions morally and ethically. Now, in this message, we want to see how far the human nature will go in its depravity. So we want to continue to focus on Joseph and his brothers. In Genesis 37, we read this. Now, Jacob loved Joseph more than any of his other sons. That was his mistake, because he had been born to him in his old age. He made to him a coat of many colors. When his brothers saw that their father loved him more than any of them, they hated Joseph and could not speak a kind word to him. The coat of many colors had an important symbolism in ancient culture. It was the robe of an overseer, of the manager. Jacob made Joseph a manager over his older brothers. Now, it is true, Joseph had skill as a manager. He was a leader, and it was seen even in his younger days. But the sons of Leah were not happy with the son of Rachel, the favorite wife. All the sons of Jacob wanted their father's love and approval equally, but Jacob never had the love and approval of Isaac, his father, who loved Esau, his brother, more than him. He learned from that poor example of his father. You know, human nature is not only dysfunctional, it's also depraved. There's something evil in all of us, and if we're not careful, it will demonstrate itself. The Apostle Paul speaks of it in Romans 8, verse 7. Because the human mind, the fleshly mind, is enmity against God, for it is not subject to the law of God, nor indeed can be. So then, those who are in the flesh cannot please God. We are born with a rebellious nature that is totally selfish and self-centered, and that is why we must be born again by the Spirit of God. Two things made matters worse for Jacob's family. Joseph reported to Jacob all the bad things his brothers did, and no one likes a tattletale. They didn't trust him. Joseph alienated himself even more by unwisely telling his brothers about two God-given dreams he had. In Genesis 37, verse 5, we read this. Now Joseph had a dream, and he told it to his brothers, and they hated him even more. So he said to them, please hear this dream which I have dreamt. We were there binding sheaves in the field. Then behold, my bundle of wheat arose and also stood upright, and indeed your sheaves stood all around and bowed down to my sheave. And his brother said to him, shall you indeed reign over us? Or shall you indeed have dominion over us? So they hated him even more for his dreams and for his words. They felt Joseph was lording himself over them. Interestingly, it appears that the brothers like Joseph understood the meaning of those prophetic dreams. The older brothers did not want God's plan for Joseph's superiority to come to pass. They did not understand that God's plan for Joseph included their survival and the formation of the future nation of Israel. The fulfillment of God's plan for Joseph was to be a blessing for all of Jacob's family. Even Jacob, his father, had a hard time with Joseph's dreams. We're told in Genesis 37, verse 9, then he dreamed still another dream and told it to his brothers and said, look, I've dreamed another dream, and this time the sun, the moon, and the 11 stars bow down to me. So he told it to his father and his brothers, and his father rebuked him and said to him, what is this dream that you have dreamt? Shall your mother and I and your brothers indeed come to bow down to the earth before you? And his brothers envied him, but his father kept the matter in mind. He knew this was a prophetic dream. Human depravity can be seen in Genesis 37, verse 23. The brothers were just waiting for an opportunity to hurt Joseph and negate his dreams. While they were far away from home with their flocks, they saw Joseph approaching them, and they said in contempt, here comes the dreamer. They held him down. They stripped him of his coat of many colors. They tied him up and threw him into a pit with no water. They planned to murder him. While they sat down to eat, they saw a caravan of Ishmaelites on their way to Egypt with spices, but they were traitors. So Judah said to his brothers, what profit is there if we kill our brother and conceal his blood? Come, let us sell him to the Ishmaelites, and let not our hand be upon him, for he is our brother in our flesh. And his brothers listened. So the brothers pulled Joseph up and lifted him out of the pit and sold him to the Ishmaelites for 20 shekels of silver. And they took Joseph to Egypt. The brothers were not only motivated by envy and greed, they were also motivated by hate. In some ways, Joseph became an Old Testament type of Jesus, the Messiah, who was rejected by his brethren and sold for 30 pieces of silver, the price of a slave. Think of the brothers' depravity that drove them to sell their own brother into slavery and not care what would happen to him. Joseph could have been sold to a cruel slave master who would mistreat him. He could have been sold to work in the salt mines of Egypt. They did not care. They wanted Joseph out of their lives. They don't want him to fulfill God's plan for his life. In their depravity, they not only demonstrated envy, hate, and greed, they also demonstrated deceit by covering up their evil deed. Genesis 37, verse 31 tells us, so they took Joseph's coat of many colors, killed a kid of the goats, and dipped it in the blood. Then they brought it to their father and said, we have found this. Do you know whether it is your son's coat or not? And Jacob recognized it and said, it is my son's coat. A wild beast has devoured him. Without doubt, Joseph is torn to pieces. Then Jacob tore his clothes, put sackcloth on his waist, and mourned for his son many days. And all his sons and all his daughters arose to comfort him. But he refused to be comforted, and he said, for I shall go down into the grave to my son in mourning. The older brothers lived that lie and the secret of their evil deed. Although it was on their conscience, they didn't seem to care much about it. Sin never begins with an evil emotion. It goes into an act. But we have to be careful about our human heart. The Bible tells us in Jeremiah 17, verse 9, the heart is deceitful above all things and desperately wicked. Who can know it? I, the Lord, search the heart. I try the reins, even to give every man according to his ways and according to the fruit of his doings. The human heart is deceitful, and we have in our own hearts a deceitful nature. And you know, when we do sin, we tend to blame it on others. Some years ago, a young woman in our church had an affair with her piano student. She left her husband and children to live with the man. She blamed the godly parents, how she turned out. She blamed the husband for her misdeeds. Everyone else, including the congregation, was at fault, but not her. Her husband had a special love for her and never gave up hope of restoring his family. The young woman one day took her lover to an evangelistic meeting. He came to the Lord and finally said to her, what are we doing? It's wrong. And left her. Her husband was like Hosea the prophet and sought her out. He demonstrated the grace of our Lord Jesus. He truly forgave her and restored her to his marriage Only then could she face the fact it was her responsibility for sinning. It was her fault, not her parents, not her husband, not the congregation. You see, God's love can restore us. And listen, together, she and her husband are now helping many broken couples to heal their marriage. What is God's anti-human depravity? Listen to the word of God in 1 Peter 2, verse 24 and 25. Who his own self bear our sins in his own body on the tree, that we being dead to sin should live unto righteousness. Think of that. That through Jesus' death, we can be dead to sin and live unto righteousness, by whom stripes we were healed. For ye were as sheep going astray, but are now returned unto the shepherd and bishop of your souls. Hallelujah. What a wonderful message we have, and why we don't have to be afraid, because the Lord is our Savior. Is your life damaged by sin, either your own sin or perhaps someone sinned against you and ruined an opportunity? I want you to know that Jesus is the healer of the soul. He is the one who will bring to you forgiveness and reconciliation with God and justification and, yes, even sanctification, that you might walk with him through the power of the Holy Spirit. So up to now, we've talked about human dysfunctioning and human depravity. In our next message, we're going to talk about human desperation. That's what sin brings to us. Desperate situations, and how God can use it to fulfill his good plan and purpose for your life. I don't think you want to miss it. And until then, may the Lord truly bless you and give you wonderful, wonderful guidance into the plan that he has for your life. This is my prayer for you.
0: 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I'm Liz Aiello. 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
0: In spite of human weakness, God vindicates His servants. 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I'm Liz Aiello. Today, we'll look into the life of Joseph from a distinctly Messianic Jewish point of view. 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
3: I have started a new series on the life of Joseph, the son of Jacob, in which I have been investigating how God uses imperfect people to achieve His will. Did you know that God has a plan for every believer and that all His resources are available to accomplish that plan that God has for your life? Have you ever asked yourself, why does God use imperfect people to be a blessing? The answer is not complicated. It's very simple. If God only used perfect people, no one would ever be used by God. No one would ever be saved, and the kingdom of God could not grow in the earth. We can see God's grace in the life of Joseph, which encourages all of us to serve our Lord Jesus in spite of our human imperfections. The popular message of today is about our human potential and human goodness, but hear what Jesus had to say about human nature in John 6, verse 63. It is the Spirit who gives life, the flesh profits nothing. And listen to how the disciples responded to His message of human deficiencies in John 6:66. From that time, many of His disciples went back and walked with Him no more. Whenever the Bible speaks about the flesh, it is referring to our human nature with which we were born. Jesus was saying that there is nothing good in mankind that can please God or achieve eternal life, and that is why a new birth of the Spirit is necessary. Jesus said to a pious religious leader by the name of Nicodemus, you must be born again, you must be born again. Otherwise, you can't see, you can't perceive, you can't understand the kingdom of God or even enter into it. This is not a message of despair because of our human condition, but one of hope. Because Jesus said in John 6:63, the words that I speak to you, they are spirit and they are life. In our first message, we saw how human nature malfunctions morally and ethically. Now, in this message, we want to see how far the human nature will go in its depravity. So we want to continue to focus on Joseph and his brothers. In Genesis 37, we read this. Now, Jacob loved Joseph more than any of his other sons. That was his mistake, because he had been born to him in his old age. He made to him a coat of many colors. When his brothers saw that their father loved him more than any of them, they hated Joseph and could not speak a kind word to him. The coat of many colors had an important symbolism in ancient culture. It was the robe of an overseer, of the manager. Jacob made Joseph a manager over his older brothers. Now, it is true, Joseph had skill as a manager. He was a leader, and it was seen even in his younger days. But the sons of Leah were not happy with the son of Rachel, the favorite wife. All the sons of Jacob wanted their father's love and approval equally, but Jacob never had the love and approval of Isaac, his father, who loved Esau, his brother, more than him. He learned from that poor example of his father. You know, human nature is not only dysfunctional, it's also depraved. There's something evil in all of us, and if we're not careful, it will demonstrate itself. The Apostle Paul speaks of it in Romans 8, verse 7. Because the human mind, the fleshly mind, is enmity against God, for it is not subject to the law of God, nor indeed can be. So then, those who are in the flesh cannot please God. We are born with a rebellious nature that is totally selfish and self-centered, and that is why we must be born again by the Spirit of God. Two things made matters worse for Jacob's family. Joseph reported to Jacob all the bad things his brothers did, and no one likes a tattletale. They didn't trust him. Joseph alienated himself even more by unwisely telling his brothers about two God-given dreams he had. In Genesis 37, verse 5, we read this. Now Joseph had a dream, and he told it to his brothers, and they hated him even more. So he said to them, "Please hear this dream which I have dreamt. We were there binding sheaves in the field. Then behold, my bundle of wheat arose and also stood upright, and indeed your sheaves stood all around and bowed down to my sheave." And his brother said to him, "Shall you indeed reign over us, or shall you indeed have dominion over us?" So they hated him even more for his dreams and for his words. They felt Joseph was lording himself over them. Interestingly, it appears that the brothers, like Joseph, understood the meaning of those prophetic dreams. The older brothers did not want God's plan for Joseph's superiority to come to pass. They did not understand that God's plan for Joseph included their survival and the formation of the future nation of Israel. The fulfillment of God's plan for Joseph was to be a blessing for all of Jacob's family. Even Jacob, his father, had a hard time with Joseph's dreams. We're told in Genesis 37, verse 9, "Then he dreamed still another dream and told it to his brothers and said, 'Look, I've dreamed another dream, and this time the sun, the moon, and the 11 stars bow down to me.' So he told it to his father and his brothers, and his father rebuked him and said to him, 'What is this dream that you have dreamt? Shall your mother and I and your brothers indeed come to bow down to the earth before you?' And his brothers envied him, but his father kept the matter in mind." He knew this was a prophetic dream. Human depravity can be seen in Genesis 37, verse 23. The brothers were just waiting for an opportunity to hurt Joseph and negate his dreams. While they were far away from home with their flocks, they saw Joseph approaching them, and they said in contempt, "Here comes the dreamer." They held him down. They stripped him of his coat of many colors. They tied him up and threw him into a pit with no water. They planned to murder him. While they sat down to eat, they saw a caravan of Ishmaelites on their way to Egypt with spices, but they were traitors. So Judah said to his brothers, "What profit is there if we kill our brother and conceal his blood? Come, let us sell him to the Ishmaelites, and let not our hand be upon him, for he is our brother in our flesh." And his brothers listened. So the brothers pulled Joseph up and lifted him out of the pit and sold him to the Ishmaelites for 20 shekels of silver. And they took Joseph to Egypt. The brothers were not only motivated by envy and greed, they were also motivated by hate. In some ways, Joseph became an Old Testament type of Jesus, the Messiah, who was rejected by his brethren and sold for 30 pieces of silver, the price of a slave. Think of the brothers' depravity that drove them to sell their own brother into slavery and not care what would happen to him. Joseph could have been sold to a cruel slave master who would mistreat him. He could have been sold to work in the salt mines of Egypt. They did not care. They wanted Joseph out of their lives. They don't want him to fulfill God's plan for his life. In their depravity, they not only demonstrated envy, hate, and greed, they also demonstrated deceit by covering up their evil deed. Genesis 37, verse 31 tells us, "So they took Joseph's coat of many colors, killed a kid of the goats, and dipped it in the blood. Then they brought it to their father and said, 'We have found this. Do you know whether it is your son's coat or not?' And Jacob recognized it and said, 'It is my son's coat. A wild beast has devoured him. Without doubt, Joseph is torn to pieces.' Then Jacob tore his clothes, put sackcloth on his waist, and mourned for his son many days. And all his sons and all his daughters arose to comfort him. But he refused to be comforted, and he said, 'For I shall go down into the grave to my son in mourning.'" The older brothers lived that lie and the secret of their evil deed. Although it was on their conscience, they didn't seem to care much about it. Sin never begins with an evil emotion. It goes into an act. But we have to be careful about our human heart. The Bible tells us in Jeremiah 17, verse 9, "The heart is deceitful above all things and desperately wicked. Who can know it? I, the Lord, search the heart. I try the reins, even to give every man according to his ways and according to the fruit of his doings." The human heart is deceitful, and we have in our own hearts a deceitful nature. And you know, when we do sin, we tend to blame it on others. Some years ago, a young woman in our church had an affair with her piano student. She left her husband and children to live with the man. She blamed the godly parents, how she turned out. She blamed the husband for her misdeeds. Everyone else, including the congregation, was at fault, but not her. Her husband had a special love for her and never gave up hope of restoring his family. The young woman one day took her lover to an evangelistic meeting. He came to the Lord and finally said to her, "What are we doing? It's wrong," and left her. Her husband was like Hosea the prophet and sought her out. He demonstrated the grace of our Lord Jesus. He truly forgave her and restored her to his marriage. Only then could she face the fact it was her responsibility for sinning. It was her fault, not her parents, not her husband, not the congregation. You see, God's love can restore us. And listen, together, she and her husband are now helping many broken couples to heal their marriage. What is God's anti-human depravity? Listen to the word of God in 1 Peter 2, verse 24 and 25. Who his own self bare our sins in his own body on the tree, that we being dead to sin should live unto righteousness. Think of that. That through Jesus' death, we can be dead to sin and live unto righteousness, by whom stripes we were healed. For ye were as sheep going astray, but are now returned unto the shepherd and bishop of your souls. Hallelujah. What a wonderful message we have, and why we don't have to be afraid, because the Lord is our Savior. Is your life damaged by sin? Either your own sin, or perhaps someone sinned against you and ruined an opportunity. I want you to know that Jesus is the healer of the soul. He is the one who will bring to you forgiveness and reconciliation with God and justification, and yes, even sanctification, that you might walk with him through the power of the Holy Spirit. So up to now, we've talked about human dysfunctioning and human depravity. In our next message, we're going to talk about human desperation. That's what sin brings to us. Desperate situations, and how God can use it to fulfill his good plan and purpose for your life. I don't think you want to miss it. And until then, may the Lord truly bless you and give you wonderful, wonderful guidance into the plan that he has for your life. This is my prayer for you.
0: Thank you, Pastor Runji, and thank you, listening friend, for tuning in today. 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I'm Liz Aiello. 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
2: With SRN News, I'm Bob Agnew in Washington. Ukraine President Zelensky says President Trump approved Ukraine to build Patriot missiles with concrete new agreements achieved between Kiev and Washington.
3: Zelensky posted on X with the news days after he met with President Trump at the United Nations General Assembly in New York. He said Trump made a final decision that Ukraine could receive licenses to produce the missiles. Zelensky warned nations at the UN about Russian President Vladimir Putin calling him patient zero as he spreads the infection of war across the world. Elsewhere, Zelensky said Russia has started to focus more on targeting Ukraine's data centers recently. I'm Chris Caraggio.
2: A powerful storm over the Atlantic getting stronger as it shifts toward the northeast. The early season nor'easter was set to pummel the region over the weekend with gusty winds and driving rain. Some of those winds could pose a serious danger as high as about 60 miles an hour. More of these stories at SRN News.
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6: It was Tuesday morning, July 2, 1776, in Philadelphia. It had been raining hard since 6 o'clock in the morning. By 9 o'clock, almost 50 delegates arrived at the State House on Walnut Street, where the Second Continental Congress was in session. The room was steamy, but keeping the windows closed against the rain also kept out the horseflies from the nearby stable. For almost 15 months, the colonists had been fighting the Redcoats there, the Brits, without any formal declaration of war or even a formal declaration of independence. But the people were becoming impatient, and the feeling of independence was running high. And yet it was not an easy thing to decide to cut much of the continent with its 2.5 million inhabitants free from the British Empire. It was felt that in such a weighty decision, the vote must be virtually unanimous. But the day before, after stirring debate, the vote had been indecisive. So the radicals had been working feverishly to override the opposition. It seemed now that only Delaware was stalemated, with one delegate for and one against, and one back home on business. The secretary, Charles Thompson, began reading the resolution that allowed for another vote. And then, over the wet cobblestones, came the sound of horse hoofs. Farmer Caesar Rodney, Delaware's third delegate, had heard that his delegation was deadlocked, and he had ridden all night to cast the deciding vote. Soaking wet, his face splattered with mud, he entered the hall and said simply, "The thunder and rain delayed me, but I am here to vote now for liberty." So it was that the Second Continental Congress voted unanimously for independence. All that was necessary now was to justify its stand before the world. Back in June, a tall, red-haired Virginian, Thomas Jefferson, had been asked to prepare a draft of the Declaration. They would come together on July 4 to sign it. Among the many legends of that day is one that tells of the old bell ringer. He had been told to be on hand to start ringing as soon as the word was out. Pessimistic, he waited with one hand on the rope in the old belfry and muttered, "They'll never sign it, they'll never sign it, they'll never sign it." But sign it they did. The story has it that a little boy was stationed outside the great colonial door. Watching through the huge keyhole, he saw a movement of chairs and heard the shuffle of excited feet. Running to the bell tower, he shouted, "Ring, Grandpa! Ring for liberty!" The Declaration of Independence raised the sights and objectives of a new nation. It set a new standard for a free society. It was a lofty ideal and a long-range goal. And this year, 2026, America celebrates 250 years of liberty in the Declaration of Independence. America is synonymous with freedom, political and religious freedom. But could this freedom be lost even in a land dedicated to its protection? Could it be carelessly sacrificed upon a modern altar of conformity? Are forces even now silent in all but unnoticed forging handcuffs for the consciences of men? Those early framers of the Declaration of Independence were guided not by their own thoughts, but were providentially guided by God. When the pilgrims courageously left Europe on the little Mayflower and crossed the Atlantic to the unknown world of the United States, they came to escape the totalitarian religious oppression of the past. They longed to be free from persecution, free from the fires of tyranny, and wanted to found a country with both civil and religious liberty. Their hearts yearned for a republican, democratic form of government and a nation without a state, where they knew all too well of the abuses of the union of church and state in Europe. When their boat pulled into the harbor off Plymouth, Massachusetts, and the first band of pilgrims set foot on these hallowed shores, they knelt thanking God for their safe journey. The first colony they built, the Plymouth Colony, enabled them to give honor, praise, and glory to God. The pilgrims were men and women of faith, of stalwart devotion to God. At their first Thanksgiving feast, they praised God for an abundant harvest. But yet, if you study the history of the Puritans, they began to pass religious laws where everybody had to go to church on the first day of the week. It's quite remarkable. Those who came to the United States to pursue religious liberty began to restrict religious liberty. It was Roger Williams, who had been a Puritan, but who became concerned about Puritanism and in 1639 became a Baptist, that was forced to leave the Plymouth Colony, forced to leave Massachusetts, and he went to Rhode Island, where he established a state built on religious liberty. The flag of the United States stands tall on religious liberty today. The breeze unfolds this flag of freedom. Those early Americans made clear statements about the separation of church and state, largely pioneered by Roger Williams. They had seen the abuses of the system in Europe. They were concerned it not happen here. They saw what was taking place in early America, the Puritan movement. It was George Washington who in 1789 said, "Every man conducting himself as a good citizen and being accountable to God alone for his religious opinions are to be protected in worshiping the deity according to the dictates of his own conscience." The early framers of the Constitution took pains to write in guarantees of religious freedom and of liberty. They were concerned that church and state never unite. Ben Franklin was quite witty when he said, "When religion is good, I can see that it will support itself. When it cannot support itself and God does not take care to support it so that its professors are obliged to call for help from civil power, it's a sign, I apprehend, of its being a bad one." Ben Franklin's point is well taken. If God can't take care of the church and you have to appeal to the government, the cause must not be too very good. Ulysses S. Grant, Civil War general and president in the 1800s, said, "Leave the matter of religious teaching to the family altar, the church and private schools supported entirely by private contributions. Keep the church and state forever separate." The United States was built on the principle of individuals worshiping in harmony with the dictates of their own consciences. in the principle of tolerance for people of religious beliefs that are others than our own. As you think back to history, what does history tell us about when church and state unite? Do we have any lessons in history? Let's go back for a moment to the Middle Ages, where the church and the state were essentially one. The bloodshed of thousands during that period of time was a graphic testimony to our pilgrim fathers with the necessity of religious liberty. Consider Henry Arnaud and his band of Waldenses. One spring morning, high on the Sugarloaf Mountain, there in northern Italy, he made his troops ready for attack. "My lads, we shall sleep up there tonight," was the colonel's proud boast. He even invited the villagers to a public hanging to take place the next day. "Come and see the end of the Waldensians." Now, who were these Waldensians? They were a small group of faithful, Bible-believing Christians who dared to be different. They defied the orders of the state church to compromise their integrity. They would not accept any leader except Jesus Christ. They would not accept the traditions of men and the decrees of the church in the place of the Word of God. For them, the commands of God were more important than the traditions of men. High atop the peak of that mountain, the Waldensian leader opened his Bible. And history records that he has read to his men from Psalm 24, verses 2 and 3. And I quote, "If it had not been the Lord who was on our side, when men rose up against us, then they would have swallowed us up alive." He prepared with 20,000 troops and Waldensians to climb the mountain. God moved powerfully. All went well as the enemy approached them, until just as his best climbers were ready to reach the timbers of the mountain fort, Arnaud's men let down upon them a valley of stones. The troops fell back, and the wounded colonel asked for and was given refuge in a Waldensian fort. When the Waldensians were attacked, they slipped away in the blackness of the night in a dense fog over the most precipitous rocks in their stocking feet to safety. When the soldiers in the morning closed in for the kill, they found only empty barracks. Far out of reach on the heights above walked the Waldensians. The soldiers were so upset, they cursed. They said, "Heaven seems to take special interest in preserving these people." But it was not always so. At last came the day when 250 Waldensians were trapped in a cave by the soldiers. The fire was built at the opening and oxygen was consumed. They sang praises to God until breath was gone. Along the thousands of others, the Waldensians died rather than compromise their integrity. They died rather than surrender their liberty. Will persecution ever come again in this world for Christians? I am well aware that there are some Christians right now in countries where the religious aristocracy rules, where Christians are imprisoned, Christians are being persecuted because the government wants to control beliefs. But I wonder, will persecution ever come in America? Will liberty ever fade here?
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6: Will liberty ever fade here? In Jesus' masterful sermon, in Luke chapter 21, verses 10 to 12, Christ says this, "Nation will rise against nation, kingdom against kingdom." Now, this is speaking about the last days. and great earthquakes shall be in diverse places, and famines and pestilences and fearful sights and great signs there shall be from the heavens. We see that today, don't we? But listen to this. But before all these, they shall lay their hands on you and persecute you, delivering you up to the synagogues and into prison. And you'll be brought before kings and rulers for my name's sake, Luke 21, verse 10 to 12. The Savior continues with these thought-provoking words in verses 15 and 16. For I'll give you a mouth and wisdom, which are your adversary, which your adversaries shall not be able to gainsay, resist. And you shall be betrayed by both parents and brethren and kinsfolk and friends. And some of you shall be caused to be put to death, and you'll be hated for all men for my name's sake. The prophecies of the book of Revelation add in graphic detail regarding these final days of our history. They predict that a giant confederation of evil, a church-state union, will seek to compel false worship, and the penalty of resistance will be death. The decree will be passed evidently worldwide, but it will, of course, involve our nation too. Revelation 13:15 says, as many as would not worship the beast would be killed. This beast power, church and state uniting. It couldn't happen here, you say, and yet you know as well as I do that some of our personal liberties are being subtly undermined even today. Our daily lives are more and more being affected by legislation. They're being scrutinized. Our privacy is almost a thing of the past when you think about the fact that our bank accounts can be tracked, our cell phones can be tracked, when you think about the fact that what we watch on computer or is being observed. If you watch, you can see that the wedge of intolerance is steadily pushing in. Now, combine this with the fact that the moral fabric of society is falling apart. Divorce is rampant. Crime is of epidemic proportion. Drugs are commonplace. Sexual immorality and violence on television have become the norm. There's a cry for the masses to restore family values. We're already seeing a backlash from the liberalism of the past through the secular humanism of our society. The average citizen recognizes that scrapping our moral values in the 20th century has produced the devastating social conditions in our families and in our cities in the 21st century. Remember what it says in Proverbs chapter 14, verse 34. Righteousness exalts a nation, but sin is a reproach to any people. When you look at the Old Testament, you know, in my life now, I'm reading the Bible through again, and I'm reading Isaiah and Jeremiah. When the nation of Israel, God's chosen people, the people that God ordained, when they drifted from God, when they began to worship idols, God withdrew his hand from them, and there were devastating results. In Jeremiah, which I just read today, chapter 5, verse 25, it says, your iniquities have turned these things away, and your sins have withheld good things from you. Think about that. Your sins have withheld good things from you. When a nation rebels against God, when its moral values are falling apart, God withholds good things. And there can be a total swinging of the pendulum from the ultra left of liberalism to the ultra right of conservatism, where the religious liberties are restricted as the moral fabric of society continues to fall apart and natural disasters increase. There will be a swing back to morality, a very strict morality, even a forced morality. It would take only a few major earthquakes or the natural disasters to cause people to ask, what's wrong? This must be a judgment from God. And then would come, could it be that there could then come religious legislation in an attempt to avoid further disaster that would restrict religious liberty? Now, don't misunderstand me. God is calling for a spiritual revival in this land. I love 2 Chronicles. Here in Chronicles, God is calling for spiritual renewal. God is calling for spiritual revival in this land, but a true revival based on the Word of God, based on the supremacy of Christ. And this is what God says, 2 Chronicles 7:14, if my people who are called by my name will humble themselves and pray and seek my face and turn from their wicked ways, then I will hear from heaven and will forgive their sin and heal their land. So the question before us here in America is not, will religious legislation save our land? The question before us is not, will enforced worship save our land? Here's the question before us. Will we on our knees repent of our sin? Will we on our knees seek God? Will we on our knees commit ourselves to obedience to God's word? Remember, righteousness exalts a nation. Nations are great when nations are good. But when nations are not good, nations cease from being great. The solution to America's problems is not legislation. The solution to America's problems is men and women whose hearts are transformed and converted. In Jeremiah 17, verse 9, it says, the heart is deceitful above all things and desperately wicked. The history of nations that have tried to legislate religion, whether those are Muslim nations, whether they are Hindu nations, whether they are previously so-called Christian nations, you try to legislate religion and you oppress the minorities. You destroy religious liberty, and that only ends up ultimately in disaster. What then is the solution? Jeremiah 17, verse 9, the heart is deceitful above all things and desperately wicked. The solution to America's problems is a moral revolution. It's a moral revolution. It's a spiritual revolution where the Spirit of God changes lives. I think of what it says in Ezekiel chapter 36 and onward. In Ezekiel 36, verse 26, he says, I'll give you a new heart and put a new spirit within you. I'll take the heart of stone out of your flesh and give you a heart of flesh. I will put my spirit within you and cause you to walk in my statutes. You'll keep my judgments and do them. Jesus says to us, through the prophet Ezekiel, I will give you a new heart. A new heart I'll give you. Do you remember Shadrach, Meshach, and Abednego in Daniel chapter 3? There in Daniel 3, Nebuchadnezzar builds this image all of gold. And it is a counterfeit image based on his fact that he desires to rule forever and ever. In Daniel chapter 2, you have an image of the history of the world. A great image with a head of gold and breast and arms of silver and thighs of brass and legs of iron and feet of iron and clay. The great nations that would rule the world from Daniel's time to our time, Babylon and Medo-Persia and Greece and Rome and the breakup of the Roman Empire. Nebuchadnezzar didn't like that. He didn't like that a nation was going to rule after him. So he built a counterfeit image, all of gold. This counterfeit image that was all of gold represented Babylon, the nation of Babylon that Nebuchadnezzar wanted to rule forever. And so Nebuchadnezzar, a universal world ruler, passes a universal decree. Church and state unite in the days of Babylon. And as they do, everyone is invited to come to the plains of Dura. And there on the plains of Dura, they're invited to come. Did I say invited? The Bible says they're commanded to come. Political powers of the state unite with the political powers of religion. They come. They're forced to bow down to that image all of gold. To bow down means you violate the first commandment. Thou shalt have no other gods before me. It means you violate the second commandment, which says, thou shalt not worship any graven image. It means you violate the third commandment that says, thou shalt not take the name of the Lord thy God in vain, because to bow down, they'd be worshiping a pagan god while pretending to be faithful to the true God. They would violate the fourth commandment. Remember the Sabbath day to keep it holy. Why? Because that acknowledges that God is the creator, and to worship any other god, any other image, would to deny the creator of God. So Shadrach, Meshach, and Abednego go onto that plain of Dura. They refuse to bow down. Why? Because the Holy Spirit, Ezekiel 36, has changed their hearts, put a new spirit within them. They stand when the rest of the world bows down. They stand when the rest of the world then kneels. Shadrach, Meshach, and Abednego were roughly thrown into the fiery furnace. Miraculously, they were not consumed. As the king looked in, he saw a fourth being in their midst. Immediately, he sensed that this divine supernatural being was the Son of God. Once again, in the earth, in the last days of Earth's history, there'll be a counterfeit image. Once again, church and state will unite. Once again, the dragon Satan will try to destroy those whose hearts are transformed by God's grace and who through God's power are obedient to him. The dragon, that's Satan, and the woman is God's church. And the Bible says in Revelation 12, 17, the dragon was wroth with the woman, went to make war with the remnant of her seed. Satan is angry with God's people and goes to make war. Often, people will go with the majority rather than stand faithful with the minority.
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6: God is calling you, my friend, to be faithful to him. He calls us to do, and he gives us the power to do it. Whatever he asks us to do, he gives us the strength to do. When church and state unite, when man-made compromises force

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2: You know, Ronald Reagan believed self-government required something that government could never replace, responsibility in the hands of the people. In his 1981 inaugural address, Reagan warned against the idea that America had become too complicated to be governed by its citizens. Reagan asked, "If no one among us is capable of governing himself, then who among us has the capacity to govern someone else?" For Reagan, limited government was not about having no government. It was about remembering where responsibility begins, with individuals, families, communities, and the people themselves. Because when government assumes every responsibility, citizens gradually surrender their own. Self-government asks more of us than dependence ever will. And freedom requires a people willing to govern themselves before asking government to do it for them.
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0: With SRN News, I'm Mary Rose. President Trump flew to Knoxville today to attend a college football game between the Volunteers and the Texas Longhorns. Before departing, the president spoke briefly to reporters outside the White House. He touched on a variety of topics, including the Iran war and the visit of China's president. The president said he is rejecting Iran's offer to make a deal to reopen the Strait of Hormuz to commercial shipping. He said he would like to make a deal, but called Iran's terms unacceptable. And a rare September nor'easter is gaining strength as it moves closer to the New York coast. The powerful storm is packing wind gusts near 60 miles per hour and 12-foot waves that threaten coastal flooding.
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It's a great day to study God's Word. Welcome to Through the Bible. I'm Steve Schwetz, inviting you to hop aboard the Bible bus as we continue our journey through God's entire Word. In this study, Dr. J. Vernon McGee reminds us that the Ten Commandments were only one part of the law given to the Israelites. God also gave them social laws and detailed instructions for building the tabernacle. And Dr. McGee brings it all close to home as he explains how the instructions for building an altar relate to believers as well.

0: So grab your Bible, and while you find your place in Exodus, here's the conclusion of Dr. McGee's thoughts on memories that we started last time.
1: May I say that memory can be a very sweet thing. It can be a very wonderful thing. Many of you listening today have a memory that it's very sweet, is it not? Most of us here in California, we came from back east, did we not? Can you remember when you were a young person and lived somewhere in the Middle West? Probably you lived up in, Ohio. Maybe you lived down in Kentucky. Or maybe you lived in New England. Or maybe you lived down in Georgia. Or maybe, as I did, in Oklahoma and Texas and Tennessee as a boy. Do you go back to a time in memory of your days at school? You remember the first sweetheart that you had? You remember your mother? You remember your father? You remember those exciting times in the past? You remember when you met your wife or you met your husband? You remember when you proposed? Do you remember the wedding? You remember the birth of the first child? Do you remember when sadness came in, the word of death? My memory is a wonderful thing, isn't it? And as I've been speaking, many of you have gone back in your mind's eye, back over the past to very pleasant days. And yet, some of us have some very horrible things in there also. Now, the child of God ought to also remember. Do you remember before you were saved? How many of you can remember before you were saved? And if you ever get a little discouraged as a Christian, you ought to go back to those days.
0: Yes, remembering how God has worked in our lives is a great way to remind us of why we can trust Him with the future. I can think of several great examples in my own life, can't you? Now let's pray and praise Him as we open His Word together. Heavenly Father, thank You for the work that You've done in the past, the work that You're doing now, and the work that You will do in the future. Help us to trust You in every circumstance. We pray that Your Word reaches far and wide. In Jesus' name, amen. Buckle your seatbelts. We're off to Exodus 20 on Through the Bible with Dr. J. Vernon McGee.
1: Now today, friends, we find that we've come to this 20th chapter, verse 18. Last time we saw the giving of the law, that is, the part of the law that we call the moral law, the moral code, the Ten Commandments. Now, he's not through by any means, because in the next few chapters, in fact, through chapter 24, why, we have social legislation. And then we have the instructions for building a tabernacle and Leviticus, the service of it, and that's all part of the law. All goes in one package, by the way. Now I'm reading verse 18. And all the people saw the thunderings and the lightnings and the noise of the trumpet and the mountain smoking. And when the people saw it, they removed and stood afar off. And they said unto Moses, Speak thou with us, and we will hear, but let not God speak with us, lest we die. Last time we called attention to the fact that the giving of the law is not a beautiful or pretty thing. There are people that think that it is, and they are generally the folk that haven't read very much about it, that it was wonderful that God gave the law on Mount Sinai. Well, it's not presented to us that way here in the Scripture. We saw before the thunderings and the lightnings and the danger that was, and now the people, very frankly, they backed off as far as they can get, and they tell Moses, we're afraid, but we want you to speak to us, but not the Lord. And verse 19, and they said unto Moses, Speak thou with us, and we'll hear, but let not God speak with us, lest we die. Children of Israel didn't think it was pretty. And then verse 20, and Moses said unto the people, Fear not, for God is come to prove you, and that his fear may be before your faces, that ye sin not. You see, the law presented a very high standard. The law of the Lord is perfect. Nothing wrong with the law. And it demands, therefore, perfection. And friends, if you're not prepared to give perfection, You better get on some other kind of standard, a basis, than saying you're saved by keeping the law, because if you're not perfect, you won't make it. The law is perfect. It demands that. And I thank God that under grace, He'll take a poor sinner like I am. Grace reveals something of the goodness and wonder of our God. Now, he continues on here, verse 21, and the people stood afar off, and Moses drew near under the thick darkness where God was. And the Lord said unto Moses, thus thou shalt say unto the children of Israel, ye have seen that I have talked with you from heaven. Ye shall not make with me gods of silver, neither shall ye make unto you gods of gold. Now, this is very significant and important thing. Why did God appear in just this way under the children of Israel? Well, the reason, I think, is quite evident, and it's simply because he wanted to impress upon them that he is the living God, and that the idols around them, and they were idolaters, we'll find that out later, that down in the land of Egypt, all this business of worshiping the creature rather than the Creator, and he's now probably coming closer to these people than he'd ever come before. That's very important here to see. Now, we come to the mention of the altar here. God gives them the commandments, and along with the commandments, there's given an altar. Altars for sacrifice. This is the same thing you have in your bathroom. You have a mirror, and underneath that mirror you have a basin. The mirror reveals that you have a smudge spot on your face, and down beneath is a basin, and you wash your face with the basin. And so there is the mirror. The mirror is this law of God, reveals his standard. But the law is perfect. Man's not perfect, and it reveals that smudge spot. But thank God there's a basin down there, and that's the purpose of the altar. That altar speaks of the cross of Christ and the blood that he shed. Now, notice the instructions concerning this altar, because again, this is the altar they had to use before the tabernacle was made. And it was apparently an altar that everywhere they journeyed, they made one like this. They couldn't take this one with them, the one in the tabernacle was one that could be transported. Now I'm reading verse 24. An altar of earth thou shalt make unto me, and shalt sacrifice thereon thy burnt offerings and thy peace offerings. Now there's no sin offering here. Why? Well, we'll not get to that till Leviticus, because there could be no sin offering or trespass offering until the law was given. The peace offering reveals that man needs a sacrifice that reconciles him to God, and that Christ did make peace by the blood of his cross. And the burnt offering speaks of who he is, his worthiness, his ability to save. Now, this altar that's to be made of earth was the place they were to sacrifice burnt offerings, peace offerings, thy sheep and thine oxen. In all places where I record my name, I will come unto thee and I'll bless thee. So obviously they made an altar everywhere they went on the wilderness march until the instructions for the tabernacle were given. Now verse 25, and if thou wilt make me an altar of stone, thou shalt not build it of hewn stone. For if thou lift up thy tool upon it, thou hast polluted it. Now, this seems strange to us today. In other words, there would be those that would say, well, let's make an altar of stone. And this man says, I'm an engraver, and I think it'd be nice if we could have it attractive looking and make it appeal and very beautiful looking. Now, here is something. It's a very delicate matter, but it's very important. And there's a great spiritual lesson that is here. God says that you make my altar, you make it of plain stone, no engraving, and the minute that a tool is put upon that, why, it's polluted. Now, I don't want anything that has to do with it at all. Now, we've gone way past this. And we've come to the place where today a great many people feel that there should be in worship things that are beautiful, that everything should be made as beautiful as possible with music and soft lights, beautiful colors, and that the message should be given in very low tones and a very dignified manner and as flowery as it possibly can be. Well, we've come through that period and we've had that type of thing. It's quite interesting that that made no appeal to the unsaved world. Liberalism emptied our churches. Liberalism years ago couldn't have an evening service. Somebody said to me, why do you think that the liberalists got so involved today in all of this social setup? Quite obviously, he wasn't doing anything for years, and he felt very much left out of it. A man said to me, well, why don't you start marching and protesting? My friend, that's not my business. I have too much to do. I keep busy without marching or protesting. Mine's not a protest. Mine is a positive message. And I'm not protesting anything. I'm just giving out the Word of God, and it steps on a lot of toes, I can tell you that. But it's the Word that'll do it. We're to give it out as it is. And there should not be any attempt today to water down the message. Now, don't misunderstand me. As I say, this is a delicate subject. No one today has put more emphasis in having an attractive place of worship. I've had the privilege of remodeling the interior of the Church of the Open Door in my ministry. I had to go through a long period of just urging this upon the church before they were willing to do it. And it was at some expense. I'm for soft lights. I love beautiful music. And I love flowery speaking. But my friend, when any of these things obscure the message of the cross and take attention away from the person of the one who died on that cross, then that becomes the offense of the cross, a real offense. And that's the thing today that God does not want to happen. And Paul, when he went to the city of Corinth, you will recall, they were philosophical. There were quite a few of the priests there of the heathen religions trying to identify with all the sin of Corinth. And some of them did pretty well in identifying with it. They had many hippie types in the city of Corinth. But when Paul came there and saw the situation, saw that they were secondhand philosophers, they wanted to argue, they wanted to discuss, they wanted to appear intellectual, they wanted to appear to be hip, they wanted to belong to the now generation. My, how they were going in every direction. And Paul, who'd had a similar experience in Athens, where they wanted to hear some new thing, Paul says, I determined not to know anything among you save Jesus Christ and Him crucified. And friends, if that's left out of the message, I don't care how high the steeple is, I don't care how loud the church bell is, I don't care how beautiful the sanctuary is, I don't care how lovely and soft the music is, and I do not care how educated the preacher is that's in the pulpit. That is not a church, but may I say to you, that's anything but a church. That is polluted as far as God is concerned. The thing that is important is the message of the Word of God. That's the thing that should go out today. There is an attempt to dress it up and to do something with it. This is very important to see here. This is instructions for the altar. We present just Jesus Christ and Him crucified. That is our message. That should be our message. Now there's something else here. Verse 26, neither shalt thou go up by steps unto mine altar, that thy nakedness be not discovered thereon. Now there are a great many that would build some nice, lovely steps to go up to the altar. That would make it very convenient, you see. And when a man would step up, and they wore a type of a skirt in that day, why, the nakedness would be revealed. God says, I don't want to see it. That which speaks of the flesh, God can't use. And let me make this very personal. anything that Vernon McGee does that's of the flesh, God hates it, and God won't use it at all. God does not want a display of the flesh in anything that has to do with his work. We need to guard against that type of thing. And sometimes it disturbs me when people can only see the preacher and not see the one that he's trying to present. I personally don't like anyone to tell me it's a beautiful sermon. The last thing in the world I want to preach is a beautiful sermon. I want to preach a beautiful Savior. And I'd like for people to live and say, my, isn't Jesus wonderful? Not that the preacher is. That doesn't make any difference about him. I've had very few real compliments since I've been a minister. But when I was a pastor as a student down in Georgia on a little white unpainted church on the side of a red clay hill, and one morning after the message, after everyone had left, a boy there is a country boy, and I mean country, friends. He wore high yellow shoes, buttoned up too, by the way. And he waited around as timid as he could be. He was really a country boy. After everybody left, why, he came up to me and tears were in his eyes. He took hold of my hand and he said, my, I didn't know Jesus was so wonderful. And he wanted to say something else, but he wasn't able to say it. And he just turned and walked out of the church, and I watched him because that church was in a cotton patch then. It's in the city there now, but that was a cotton patch in my day. And I saw him walk down across that cotton patch, and I watched him as he walked, that country boy. He said he didn't know Jesus was so wonderful. And I said, oh God, let me so preach that people will think Jesus is wonderful. That was a compliment. I haven't had many like that, by the way. And we don't need the display of the flesh in the ministry, in the pulpit, or in church work. Now we come to chapter 21, and here we have this social legislation. It's quite interesting, some of the things that are dealt with here. And I begin reading at verse 1, because this has to do with master and servant. And that was a pretty important issue in that day, after all these people had been slaves in Egypt. Now these are the judgments which thou shalt set before them. If thou buy an Hebrew servant, 6 years he shall serve, and in the seventh he shall go out free for nothing. In other words, they could never permanently make one of their brethren a slave. Now verse 3, if he came in by himself, he shall go out by himself. If he were married, then his wife shall go out with him. If his master have given him a wife, and she have borne him sons or daughters, the wife and her children shall be her master's, and he shall go out by himself. And if the servant shall plainly say, I love my master, my wife and my children, I'll not go out free, then his master shall bring him unto the judges. He shall also bring him to the door, or unto the doorpost, and his master shall bore his ear through and all, and he shall serve him forever. Now this is a remarkable thing that's put right here. And here's a picture of the Lord Jesus Christ, if there ever was one. And it's a beautiful one. The law is this: if a man is a slave, and he can go out in 7 years, and if he was married when he became a slave, he'd take his wife out. But if while he's a slave, that he gets a wife, and that means one that's a slave of his master, then he can go out, but not his wife. She can't go out free. And so if he say, though, well, I love my wife, and I love my master, I want to stay. And then he takes an awl and bores him through. Well, that's a picture of the Lord Jesus Christ. You say, how in the world can that be a picture of him? Well, I think a very wonderful picture of him. He came to this earth, and he took upon himself our humanity, and we were all slaves of sin. He could have gone out free. He didn't have to die upon the cross, but he came down to this earth, and he became a servant, obedient even unto death. And he died and went through the same gate we did in order that he might get a bride for himself. But he had to be crucified to do it. And the writer to the Psalms takes that picture and uses it. Over in Psalm 40, verse 6, sacrifice and offering thou didst not desire. Mine ears hast thou opened. Burnt offering and sin offering hast thou not required. Then said I, lo, I come in the volume of the book, it's written of me, I delight to do thy will, O God, yea, thy law is within mine heart. And that refers to Christ. Somebody says, how do you know it refers to Christ? Well, if you would turn over to the 10th chapter of the Epistle to the Hebrews, why, we find there that it was fulfilled when our Lord came to this earth. Because in Hebrews 10:5, it says, wherefore, when he cometh into the world, now speaking of Christ, he saith, sacrifice and offering, thou wouldst not, but a body hast thou prepared me. Now, it's not his ears he's digged, but he gave him a body. And Christ took upon himself a body, and he'll have that body throughout eternity. But he could have left this earth without dying. But he said, I love the church. I love the sinner. And so he died and became obedient unto death, even the death of the cross. What a picture this is of Christ right here after giving the Ten Commandments. Now we have here a series of laws that have to do with injuries to a person. I think it's well to note this. Verse 12, he that smiteth a man so that he die shall be surely put to death. Now this is the basis for capital punishment. Now, great many today, especially these young people, have been fed a bunch of malarkey today, a bunch of propaganda, and they're told that thou shalt not kill means you can't become a soldier. May I say that the Lord says that a government has a perfect right. He that smiteth a man so that he die shall be surely put to death. The nation Israel could put to death any murderer. It's well to look at the total word of God, by the way. And then verse 13, and if a man lie not in wait, but God deliver him into his hand, then I will appoint thee a place where he shall flee. Now, we're going to come to that later, the cities of refuge. But if a man come presumptuously upon his neighbor to slay him with guile, thou shalt take him from mine altar that he may die. In other words, if the murder is premeditated, the man is to be executed. Now, if he does not do it maliciously, and I think oftentimes in self-defense, that a man without premeditation attempts to defend himself, I would say that that would not merit an execution at all. Now, will you notice how God protected the family? Verse 15, he that smiteth his father or his mother shall be surely put to death. God certainly protected the home. And he that stealeth a man and selleth him, or if he be found in his hand, he shall surely be put to death. God did not approve slavery at all. It was the system in that day, and God always dealt with those things. But it doesn't mean that he approves them. In fact, it's quite obvious he condemned it. He that curseth his father or his mother shall surely be put to death. If a man strive together, and one smite another with a stone or with his fist, and he die not, but keepeth his bed, why, then he's to reimburse him. You see, here's the basis of the laws of our land. Now, I'm not going to go down through all of these, but I would recommend that you read this, because here is the basic of law and order, and any nation must have something built on this, my friend, if they're to have a civilized nation. And it's in here, verse 24, eye for an eye, tooth for a tooth, hand for hand, foot for foot, burning for burning, wound for wound, stripe for stripe. In other words, friends, there is this law of reciprocity. This is a law that must be enforced if there is to be law and order and protection of human life and property. And thank God, though, that there is one who's prepared, though, to extend grace to us that we might be saved. So until next time, may God richly bless you, my beloved.
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7: SRN News, I'm Mary Rose. Ukrainian President Zelensky says President Trump approved Ukraine to build Patriot missiles with concrete agreements between Kyiv and Washington.
8: Zelensky posted on X with the news days after he met with President Trump at the United Nations General Assembly in New York. He said Trump made a final decision that Ukraine could receive licenses to produce the missiles. Zelensky warned nations at the UN about Russian President Vladimir Putin calling him patient zero as he spreads the infection of war across the world. Elsewhere, Zelensky said Russia has started to focus more on targeting Ukraine's data centers recently. I'm Chris Caraggio.
7: A rare September nor'easter is gaining strength as it moves closer to the New York coast. The powerful storm is packing wind gusts over near 60 miles per hour in 12-foot waves. This is SRN News.
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12: Yes, sir. How can I help you?
13: I have a reservation for a flight 1053 to Chicago.
12: And your name?
13: Jack Allen.
12: All right, Mr. Allen. Can I see some identification, please?
14: Here you go.
12: Has anyone given you anything to carry on board the plane?
14: No.
12: Are you checking any bags this morning?
14: No.
12: Okay, it'll be just a moment, Mr. Allen.
14: Thank you.
15: Mr. Allen?
13: Oh, Eugene, what are you doing here?
14: I came to pick up my luggage. It was put on the wrong flight yesterday. It's supposed to be here this morning, but I see the schedule board says the flight has been delayed.
12: I'm afraid so, sir. Bad weather in Chicago. A storm front blew in last night and shut down the airport there.
14: I see. Well, what are you doing here, Mr. Allen?
12: Here's your ticket, Mr. Allen. Flight 1053, one way to Chicago. Gate 3.
13: Thank you.
14: One way?
13: Goodbye, Eugene.
14: Goodbye? Wait, where are you going?
13: Chicago.
14: Well, I know that, but why? Has something happened?
13: No, not exactly.
14: Well, then what, pray tell, is going on?
13: It's not something I can discuss. Now, please, I have to catch my flight.
14: But, Mr. Allen,
13: I don't want to talk about it, Eugene. It's best if I just leave. Goodbye.
14: But even if you can't talk to me about it, there must be someone you can discuss this with. Tom or Mr. Whitaker. You haven't even seen him yet, have you? Well, talk to Mr. Whitaker.
13: No. Whit is the last person I can talk to.
14: Why?
13: Because the last time Whit and I were together, he told me he never wanted to see me again.
11: Now on the Adventures on Odyssey Club, it's another Knocks On.
15: The Tale of the Coin.
16: Hey, look what I got.
17: Oh, that's a beautiful coin. Is it a stater?
16: It is. I found it at the temple.
18: I'm not one to get carried away by emotion, right?
19: Yes, but sweet.
18: We're being called on to take a leap of faith here.
20: We all rush in together, each one takes something, and then rush out together. Any questions?
19: Just one. Why are we doing this?
11: Listen now on the Adventures in Odyssey Club.
14: Believe my auricular cavities. Mr. Whitaker told you
13: that he never wanted to see me again. You heard right.
14: But why would he say such a thing?
13: I really can't talk about it, Eugene.
14: It seems to me, Mr. Allen, that if it's driving you away from us, then it must be talked about. Otherwise, many of us will assume that we're the cause of your departure. Myself, Connie, the kids at Wits End. You must understand how we feel. You can understand that, can't you?
13: Yes, I suppose I can. All right. It happened after Jenny died.
14: Jenny? You mean Mr. Whitaker's wife?
13: Yes. Before Whit bought the building that became Whit's End, I came here and took him back home with me.
14: Back home to where?
13: Nebraska. At the time, I was running a place called Emory Orphanage in a little town just outside Omaha.
14: You ran an orphanage? No wonder you handle the youngsters at Whit's End so well.
13: Anyway, I thought getting Whit away from Odyssey and around kids would do him some good. Not to mention take his mind off Jenny.
21: Oh, to have that much energy again, eh, Whit?
22: Uh-huh.
21: So, what do you think of our facilities?
22: Oh, they're very nice, Jack.
21: Feel free to wander around if you'd like.
22: Oh, thanks, but I think I'd just like to sit.
21: You know, you were a teacher. I'd love to hear your opinion on our curriculum.
22: Jack, I appreciate what you're trying to do, but I just need a little time, okay?
21: Okay. Okay, Whit, okay. Uh-oh. Looks like I have a tussle to break up. I'll be right back. Kyle, Evan, there's room in those swings for both of you.
22: Why am I here? I ought to just go.
23: Hey, that's Mr. Chuckleford's place.
22: What?
23: You're sitting in Mr. Chuckleford's place.
22: Oh, well, I'm so sorry. I didn't know. I'll just move.
23: You don't have to move.
22: What?
23: Don't pay attention to crazy Clara, mister. She thinks her toy rabbit can talk. Just because you can't hear him doesn't mean he can't, Annabella.
24: I can't hear him because I'm not crazy like you are.
23: Crazy.
24: Crazy Clara. Crazy Clara.
23: Stop it, Annabella.
24: Go ahead, mister. Tell her how crazy she is. Tell her.
22: Well, I... What was that? Well, I said I was sorry, Mr. Chuckleford. I didn't know it was your seat until Clara told me.
24: What?
22: You know, you're very fortunate to have such a good friend as Clara, Mr. Chuckleford. She really looks out for you.
23: He said he knows.
22: Oh, I heard him. I'll move now so you can sit properly, like a white rabbit should.
24: But it's just a stupid toy.
22: What's that, Mr. Chuckleford? Oh, well, I guess because no one has taught Annabella that it's very rude to call people stupid and crazy. Yes, you're right. If she keeps it up, she won't have many friends left. What do you think, Annabella?
24: I think you're both weird.
0: That was great. Thanks, mister.
22: Oh, you're welcome.
0: But Mr. Chuckleford really can't talk, you know.
22: Oh, I know. But I don't think Annabella is too sure anymore.
0: Yeah. Come on, Mr. Chuckleford.
1: Hi, Mr. Allen.
13: Hello, Clara. You two have a good talk?
22: Oh, she's adorable, Jack. How did she end up here?
13: A car accident. About a year ago. Lost both parents.
22: Oh, poor thing.
13: Up to now, she's kept mostly to herself and Mr. Chuckleford. You're the first adult she's opened up to. She must see something in you she trusts. Why don't you get to know her a little better?
22: Oh, maybe I will.
13: It was clear that Whit was very much taken with Clara, which I thought was wonderful. They were both grieving, and maybe they could help each other get over their loss.
14: And did they?
13: Oh, yes, yes. The two of them became virtually inseparable for the next several weeks. They were best buddies. Whit even took Clara to a local carnival, and then sat up with her all night when she got a tummy ache after he let her eat too many ice cream cones. It was wonderful to see Whit smile and laugh and be happy again for the first time since Jenny died. My little plan was working.
14: Plan?
13: Yes. You see, I wanted them to get close to help each other out of their grief.
14: Ah.
13: So I didn't tell Whit an important bit of information about Clara. Information that might have prevented what happened next.
22: The evil queen scowled at the woodsman. "Take her into the forest," she said. "And when you're certain you are alone, bid her to kneel and pray. And when she is deep in prayer, fall upon her with your sword. Tonight will be her last night to live." It's okay, Clara.
0: What?
22: It's all right. Nothing happens to Snow White.
0: It doesn't?
22: No. Maybe we should stop for the night, huh?
0: No, please.
22: But you're looking a little scared. I don't want you to have bad dreams.
0: Bad dreams? Oh, I never worry about bad dreams.
22: Oh, you don't?
0: No, because I have the bestest cure for them ever.
22: Oh, really? What is it?
0: Well, whenever you're in the middle of a dream and you think it'll be bad, you just say really loud, "Go away, bad dream, boo!" And the bad dream will go away and you'll wake up.
22: Go away, bad dream.
0: Boo! Don't forget the boo!
22: Oh, yes. Go away, bad dream. Boo!
0: That's it. Now you don't have to worry about bad dreams anymore either.
22: Well, thank you. I'll be sure and try it.
0: It's always worked for me ever since my mommy told me about it.
22: You miss her, don't you?
0: Yeah.
22: I know. It hurts.
0: It doesn't hurt when I'm with you.
22: It doesn't hurt when I'm with you either, sweetheart. Maybe that's the way we can both stop hurting completely.
0: What?
22: Clara, how would you like to come and live with me?
0: Really?
22: Really.
0: Forever and always?
22: Forever and always.
0: Oh, I'd like that very, very much.
22: So would I. Okay? I'll talk to Jack about it tomorrow morning. Well, hello, Annabella Lee. What are you doing here?
24: I'm helping Mr. Allen's secretary. I'm going to be a secretary when I grow up.
22: Oh, and a fine one you'll be, I have no doubt. Is Mr. Allen in his office?
24: Yes, but you can't go in there.
22: Oh, it's all right. Secretaries are supposed to let people see their bosses.
24: That's not what Mr. Allen's secretary said. She said no one's supposed to go in unless it's really important.
22: Oh, this is real important, Annabella. Trust me. Jack?
13: Whit!
22: Oh, Jack, my good friend. I want to adopt Clara.
6: What?
18: Clara?
22: Oh, I'm sorry. I didn't know you had company.
13: Whit, this is Peter and Peggy Portland.
22: Oh, how do you do? Are you here to adopt a child, too?
6: Well,
18: yeah.
13: Yes, they are, Whit. Clara.
22: Oh, that's great. What?
13: The Portlands are adopting Clara.
2: 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We always love hearing from you.
22: What do you mean the Portlands are adopting Clara, Jack? I just said I wanted to adopt her.
3: You can't.
22: Why can't I? What? Is this some kind of joke?
4: Do we look like we're joking?
13: Now, please, folks.
3: Mr. Allen, we want to see Clara.
22: Well, you can't see her.
4: Mr. Allen!
13: Now, all of you, calm down, please. Peggy, Peter, Whit and I need to talk alone. You'll find Clara in room E7 in the East Wing.
22: Jack!
13: Whit, please.
3: Room E7?
13: Yes, I'll have Annabella take you. Annabella? Where did she go? You just go down the stairs and across the lawn to the east wing. There's a directory at the entrance. We'll show you where to go from there.
3: Thank you, Mr. Allen.
4: Thanks.
22: Jack, what is going on?
13: Whit, you need to calm down.
22: I am calm. I just don't understand what's happening. You're going to let these people take Clara away from me?
13: They're not just taking her away, Whit. They're giving her a home. They're adopting
22: her. They can't adopt her. I'm going to adopt her, and she wants me to.
13: You can't. The adoption papers have already been signed. It's all been arranged.
22: Well, then, unarrange it.
13: You don't understand. The Portlands were in the process of adopting Clara long before you got here.
22: What?
13: They signed the adoption papers for Clara 6 months ago. But Clara's parents left her an estate that had to be settled. There was a lot of legal wrangling that prevented the Portlands from taking her home right away, so she stayed here.
22: Let me get this straight. You knew this little girl would be adopted, and you didn't say anything? Why would you do that?
13: See, I knew how good you are with kids. I mean, you were a teacher, after all, an award-winning teacher. I just thought the two of you could help each other. You were both grieving, and I didn't realize you'd become so close so fast. I obviously misjudged the situation, and I'm sorry.
22: You're sorry? That's all you can say? You're sorry? You used me? And if that wasn't bad enough, you also used a 6-year-old girl?
13: No.
22: You let us get close, grow to love each other, and now you're just going to callously rip us apart?
13: Whit, please.
22: I'm not going to let you, Jack. I'm not going to let you or the Portlands or anybody take Clara away from me, even if I have to go to court to stop it.
14: He said that? He actually said he would take it to court?
13: Yeah.
14: But that doesn't sound like Mr. Whittaker at all.
13: Well, that's how he was back then. But what made matters worse was that there was a joker in the deck. Annabella Lee. She overheard me introducing Whit to the Portlands and took it upon herself to tell Clara about it.
0: Okay, Mr. Chuckleford. I packed all your stuff. We'll like living with Mr. Whit.
24: I know a secret about Clara. I know a secret about Clara.
0: Who cares, Annabella?
24: You'll care lots about this secret.
0: No, I won't, because I'm going to a new home.
24: I know, but it's not the one you think it is.
0: What do you mean?
24: You think you're going home with Mr. Whit, but you're really going home with someone else.
0: Who?
24: You remember the man and woman who were here a long time ago and who were looking at you and talking to you?
0: Yeah, but they went away.
24: They're back.
0: No!
24: It's true. I was just at Mr. Allen's office and he told Mr. Whit that they were adopting you.
0: No! Mr. Whit's adopting me! You're lying, Annabella!
24: Oh, yeah? Well, look out the window. Go on, look! See, there's the man and woman right there coming across the lawn to get you.
0: No! It can't be! It can't be!
24: Come on, Clara. You better finish packing. They're coming to take you away.
0: No! I won't go! I won't! I won't go! I won't!
13: Meanwhile, Whit took off down the hall to see Clara himself, with me following close behind. Whit, wait. Be reasonable.
22: Reasonable?
13: Yes, think of the Portlands. Huh. Well, how could you be so selfish to want to drag them back into court after all they've been through?
5: All they've been through? Well, what about all I've been through?
13: Oh, I know it's been rough for you. I know you miss Jenny. It's a tragic loss, but you and Jenny had three children together. The Portlands can't have any. And now you're trying to take away the one they can have.
5: Oh, so I'm supposed to be the noble one, is that it? And I lose the only woman I've ever loved, and now you want to take Clara from me? And I'm supposed to just bear it in silence? Well, maybe I don't want to be noble. Maybe this time I want what I want.
13: What you want, huh? And what about Clara?
5: She wants it too. I can give her a great life.
13: Oh, I'm sure you can, but can you give her the one that's best for her? Not you, Whit. Not you. Her.
5: Oh, no, no.
13: You know she belongs in a two-parent home. She needs a daddy and a mommy. Something you can't give her.
5: I can give her the next best thing.
13: Oh, listen to yourself. You're going against every principle you ever taught. And why? Because it's something you want. Is that what's best for Clara, Whit? Are you really thinking about her? Or just about yourself?
4: Mr. Allen?
13: Peter, Peggy. What is it? What's wrong?
3: We can't find Clara.
13: What?
3: Clara wasn't in her room.
4: Another little girl was there, Annabella. She said Clara had run off.
3: We looked all over for her, but we can't find her. She's run away.
13: All right, calm down. She can't have gotten far. We'll organize a search.
5: You don't have to do that.
13: What?
5: I said you don't have to do that. I know where she is.
0: Go away, bedroom, boo.
5: Clara.
0: Oh, Mr. Whit, they want to take me.
3: Clara.
0: No! Go away, bedroom, boo.
5: Can you give us a few minutes, please?
13: Come on, folks. Let's wait out here.
0: Go away, bedroom, boo.
5: Clara, I'm sorry, honey, but this dream won't go away.
0: I want to stay with you. I don't want to go with them.
5: I know, honey, but you have to.
0: Why? Don't you love me anymore?
5: Oh, yes. But the truth is, I can't give you what they can give you. A mommy and a daddy.
0: But I don't want a mommy and a daddy. I want you.
5: Oh, Clara. You have to be brave, sweetheart. You're going to have a wonderful life filled with loving parents and great things. Okay?
0: Okay. I love you, Mr. Whit.
5: I love you too, Clara.
3: Hi, Clara.
0: I'm ready.
4: Let's go get your things, sweetheart.
0: Okay. Bye.
5: Bye.
13: You did the right thing, Whit.
5: This right thing, as you call it, wouldn't have been necessary if you hadn't made it so, Jack.
13: Whit, I...
5: Don't. Don't try to excuse what you've done. I don't know you anymore, Jack. And I don't think I ever want to see you again.
13: That's it, Eugene. That's the story. And that's why I have to leave.
14: But you don't have to leave, Mr. Allen. Now, forgive me for contradicting your conclusions, but it seems you're forgetting some fundamentals. Mr. Whittaker was angry, yes, but with a lot of things. His wife's death, what happened with Clara. Perhaps, in his own way, he was even angry with God. He just directed it all at you. And besides, that was long ago. The Mr. Whittaker I know would be the first to say so.
13: Maybe, but he was right, Eugene.
14: Hmm?
13: I did use him and Clara and cause them pain. When I arrived in town, I was hoping to find Whit to ask his forgiveness, clear the air once and for all. But he'd already left. So I thought the next best thing I could do was stay and help out at Whit's end. Sort of a penance for what I had done.
14: See, but now you can follow through with your original plan. You can clear the air once and for all.
13: And I fully intended to, but in all the hubbub and excitement, I guess I've lost my nerve. It's just better if I leave. Maybe wait for some other time.
7: Good morning. morning, ladies and gentlemen. We'd like to begin pre-boarding of Omega Air Flight 1053, nonstop to Chicago.
21: Oh, that's my flight. I better go.
14: No, Mr. Allen, you can't.
21: Eugene, please, let me leave.
22: Jack!
21: Whit!
14: Mr. Whitaker!
22: I've been looking all over for you. Jason said you were acting strange last night, and when I tried to find you at the hotel, they said you took a cab here.
21: Whit, I have to go.
14: No, Mr. Whitaker!
22: It's all right, Eugene. If he wants to go, we can't stop him.
14: But Mr. Whitaker!
22: Before you leave, though, Jack, I have something to say to you. Something I've been wanting to tell you ever since the last time we were together. Now, don't worry, you'll still make your plane.
21: Well, I guess I owe you that. What is it?
22: It's just that... I'm sorry. I apologize from the bottom of my heart.
21: You do? You're apologizing to me?
22: Jack, I know you were only trying to help both me and Clara. And I should have talked to you before I got my wild ideas about adopting her. I wasn't thinking very clearly at the time.
21: Well, I thank you for that, but...
22: Oh, there's more. I received this a few years back. I've been carrying it around in my Bible in the hope that we would see each other again. It's a letter, Jack, from Clara.
21: Oh, my.
22: And there's a picture of her. Huh. She's grown into a beautiful young woman.
21: Oh, yes. Yes, she has.
22: Now, I know you don't have time for the whole thing, but I marked a paragraph I think you need to see. The one that starts here. Thank you for returning my coins.
21: Huh? Thank you for returning my coins. I'm sorry I can't return your ring. I wore it so much it finally broke. It turned my finger green, too. I'm glad you're still being brave and remembering me, even as I remember you. You and Mr. Allen were right for giving me up to the Portlands. They've been everything you said they'd be, a loving and kind mummy and daddy. I couldn't be happier. So if you ever see Mr. Allen again, and he still feels bad, you know what to tell him. What?
22: Go away, bad dream. Boo.
21: Oh. God bless you both for giving me a great start in life.
7: 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We are now boarding Omega Air Flight 1053, nonstop to Chicago. 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
21: That's my flight.
22: Jack. Jack, we both made mistakes back then, but that's in the past. Let's not make another one now. The bad dream is gone. You don't have to go, too. Please stay. Please.
21: Uh-huh. Not until you tell me where you buried my shoes.
22: Your shoes?
21: Don't pretend you don't know what I mean. Our fifth grade picnic. We went to the beach and you buried my shoes somewhere in the sand.
22: What? I keep telling you, that wasn't me. That was Laszlo Farnsworth.
21: You and Laszlo were in cahoots.
22: Oh, never.
14: Excuse me?
22: Well, what is it, Eugene?
14: Does this mean you're staying, Mr. Allen?
21: Yes, Eugene. This means I'm staying.
22: Oh, well, don't just stand there. Give me a hug.
14: Hooray!
8: Excuse me, Mr. Meltzner?
14: Yes? Oh, have my bags arrived? Oh, you're joking. Where are they now?
8: Somehow they were re-tagged and misdirected and... Well, now they're en route to Hong Kong.
14: Hong Kong?

I'm glad Whit and Jack are back together again, and that they've forgiven each other for the mistakes they made all those years ago. It's awful to carry around that kind of heartache. That's one of the reasons why forgiveness is so important, and why Jesus commanded us in Luke chapter 6, verses 36 and 37, to be merciful as your Father in heaven is merciful. Forgive, and you will be forgiven. And that's all for this time. If you ever want to write to me, I'd love to hear from you. The address is Adventures in Odyssey, Colorado Springs, Colorado, 80995. Or in Canada, write to Box 9800, Vancouver, BC, BC.

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2: You know, Ronald Reagan believed self-government required something that government could never replace. Responsibility in the hands of the people. In his 1981 inaugural address, Reagan warned against the idea that America had become too complicated to be governed by its citizens. Reagan asked, "If no one among us is capable of governing himself, then who among us has the capacity to govern someone else?" For Reagan, limited government was not about having no government. It was about remembering where responsibility begins, with individuals, families, communities, and the people themselves. Because when government assumes every responsibility, citizens gradually surrender their own. Self-government asks more of us than dependence ever will. And freedom requires a people willing to govern themselves before asking government to do it for them.
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8: See, I want to suggest that knowing God is not a destination. 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It's a longing for the things of God. I don't understand it as an experience that is realized or a fact that is obtained or a destination that is secured. 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A willingness to submit to the will of God.
7: 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We're so glad you're here to listen. 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
8: The book of Proverbs will provide God's direction, His insight. It's like a leader's training course. It's a guide to how to prosper, how to have a family that flourishes, to help your relationships improve. The book of Proverbs will help you navigate the theater of the absurd. We live in a very, very confusing time. We do. It's ungodliness and wickedness and immorality has become so prevalent. The spirit of the world is so real amongst us that things that are just absurd are celebrated as normal. Like we have people with great education and medical degrees and a lot of influence, a lot of power going, I don't know how to define a woman. I'm like, well, find a farmer. Let's go someplace in the world with less sophistication. They can give you the answer to that. I mean, we're living in this bizarre, and the book of Proverbs will help.

0: you navigate. Now, it won't always make it easy because you may find yourself standing against something that has a great deal of cultural momentum, but I would rather be God smart than be have my life defined by conventional wisdom. I mean, we're watching some things right now that are not just unsettling, they're indicative of our future. Again, if you know the ending at the beginning, there's some behaviors you can watch and you go, oh, that is not going to end well. That is not going to end well. We are devaluing human life. We are in such a rapid way. I don't know how we escape the judgment of God unless there is a remarkable expression of change in the hearts of God's people. It's staggering to me. We watched a couple of weeks ago a governor in the United States of America sign a bill that said you could end the life of a child at any point up until the moment of delivery. So filled with a room of people cheering while they signed it, and that's the 10th state to make that statement. Since the Dobbs decision in the Supreme Court that said there was no constitutional right to an abortion, the abortion rates have gone up. And the body of Christ, not the secular culture, the body of Christ is more divided over the topic of abortion than at any time in my lifetime. And the root of that debate at this point in time is women shouldn't have any liability around it. Excuse me. So now we have someone on trial who murdered their children and acknowledges it. And we're ambivalent, we're confused as to how we should respond, how we should feel. Look, it's evil. Amen. The devaluing of human life to the point that now we're not just confused about a child in the womb, now we're confused about children. And this isn't new. We shouldn't be surprised. In the last administration, in the last handful of years, more than 400,000 children were trafficked across our border. 400,000. We can't behave like this and think we will miss the judgment of God. We have to use our voices. We were told that it was compassionate to have an open border. We're a nation of immigrants. I'm all for immigration. I truly am. I think immigration is a wonderful thing. But creating a system where hundreds of thousands of children are trafficked is evil. If a baby 2 or 3 weeks or a month or two in front of delivery is not valuable, then close the NIC units. What is wrong with us? The book of Proverbs. We can be God smart if we care enough to read it a chapter a day. Most of the chapters don't have 30 verses in it. 5 minutes will catch almost any chapter in Proverbs if you read it at average speed. Let's begin to read and say, God, help me grow wiser in your sight. Help me grow wise in your sight. Proverbs 1, verse 23 says, if you had responded to my rebuke, I would have poured out my heart to you and made my thoughts known to you. What an amazing promise. God said, if you'll respond to me, I'll pour out my heart, I'll make my thoughts known to you. That's amazing. God said he'll help us know what he thinks about this world we live in. Most of us have people we care about their opinions, influencers, somebody you follow or listen to or track. You want to know what they think about this or what they think about that. God said he'll pour out his heart to you. He didn't say to PhDs or professional Christians. He said, if you'll respond to my rebuke, that's interesting to me that the trigger that opens the door for God responding to us is we're willing to say, I probably could be different. But since you rejected me when I called, and no one gave heed when I stretched out my hand, since you weren't interested, you were indifferent, Since you ignored all my advice and you wouldn't accept my rebuke, I in turn will laugh at your disaster. I will mock when calamity overtakes you. I don't want to live in that place. I don't want to visit that. I don't want that to be my circumstance. Look at chapter 2. If you'll accept my words and store up my commands within you, if you'll turn your ear to wisdom and apply your heart to understanding, then you'll understand the fear of the Lord and find the knowledge of God. For the Lord gives wisdom. He didn't say you earn. He'll give you wisdom. And from his mouth come knowledge and understanding. He holds victory in store for the upright. He's a shield to those whose walk is blameless. He guards the course of the just. He protects the way of his faithful ones. Did you hear the language? If we'll respond to God, he'll hold victory for us. He's a shield for us. He guards us. He protects us. Amen. And what's on the other side of that? Not just freedom, but we'll understand what is right and just and fair. Every good path. I was having a conversation with a friend this week. We were talking about IT and all the changes in AI, and tracking and flock cameras and all the stuff. And then the comment was, you know, it's really not hard any longer to imagine the world that the Bible describes, where it's easy, we could be shut out of commerce, and that it'll just be simple. You won't have to worry about your accounts being hacked or your credit card being stolen. You just need a mark, a chip or a mark or some way of identifying yourself, and we'll scan it, and then you've got access to all the marks, all the markets. And then someone made the comment that, well, none of the Christians will do that. And we sat there a minute, and I said, well, I don't agree. See, in my opinion, if you won't use your voice and your influence for the kingdom of God now, there's no chance you'll stand up later. Because the pressure will increase. By the time we get to that point, the only way to feed your family will be to participate in the system. The only way to provide for your children or your grandchildren or whoever you feel responsible for will be to participate in the system. I mean, right now there's some ostracism. You might get labeled or you might forfeit something, but that pressure will ratchet up exponentially by the time we get to that place. See, standing for truth, being God smart, is not someplace you arrive at just poof. It's because you have a desire in your heart. You've accepted the words of God. You've stored up his commands. You've turned your ear. You've applied your heart. Folks, now is the day, the Bible says, of salvation. Amen. Today's the day to choose the Lord. Today's the day to say, God, more than I want to be anything else, I want to be wise in your sight. Amen. Today. So, well, I might forfeit. You might. Not just might. You will. Jesus said, I came to bring division even within households.
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0: I've got a new book, Let's Pray for America. It's 30 prayers to shape our future. It's an election year, lots of voices, a lot of clutter. We always focus on what we can do. Well, I want you to vote, but more importantly, I want you to pray. So we prepared this book to give you 30 prayers to shape these next few weeks, and I believe invite God to shape our future. Take a copy, share it with your friends, order some others. If we'll pray, we'll see God's outcomes this year in real time. God's moving in the earth. Let's join him.
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0: Pursuit of God. See, I want to suggest that knowing God is not a destination. It's not like a merit badge you get. I passed my life-saving course, and I got the merit badge. Knowing God is more of a lifestyle. It's a mindset. It's a longing for the things of God. Amen. I don't understand it as an experience that is realized or a fact that is obtained or a destination that is secured. To me, it's far more of a daily response, an expression of determination, a submission to God's will. And what that means when you're 12 is different than what it means when you're 22 or 42 or 72. A willingness to submit to the will of God. A longing to be pleasing to Him. It's important. It's not irrelevant. It's not secondary. It's not something that the ungodly should be concerned with. It's the heart of our lives. It is the expression of being God-smart. Look at Isaiah 55. Seek the Lord while He may be found. Call on Him while He's near. Let the wicked forsake his way and the evil man his thoughts. What's it mean to seek the Lord? Well, it begins by forsaking anything that you know that isn't pleasing to the Lord. It's not complicated. If it's a part of your portfolio and you know it isn't pleasing to the Lord, change. Well, we would rather have a Bible study on the meaning of Greek words for worship. And I'm okay with the Bible study. They're kind of fun to me to learn new words and verb tenses and such. But at the end of the day, seeking the Lord is about walking in integrity and uprightness for the truth that you know. Because it really isn't incumbent upon God to give us any further insight or revelation until we respond in obedience to the place that we are. Let him turn to the Lord and he'll have mercy on him and to our God, for he'll freely pardon. What a wonderful promise that if you aren't walking in the fullness of the truth that you know and you turn to the Lord, he will pardon you. What an amazing promise. The mercy of God, the kindness of God. My thoughts, they're not your thoughts. Neither are your ways my ways, declares the Lord. That will help a lot. We could gain some momentum because most of us say, well, you know, let me tell you what I think. I mean, I talk to the Lord. God, I'm not sure. I think you're doing a very good job. Help me because I want to see your hand in the midst of where I am. God, right now I'm frustrated, but I want to celebrate your goodness. So help me, Lord. My thoughts, they're not always your thoughts. And your ways are not always my ways. This is what God's saying to us, is the heavens are higher than the earth, so are my ways higher than your ways, and my thoughts than your heart. If that's true for the covenant people of God, I promise you the people who have no interest in honoring the Lord are going to think you're weird. If you're trying to earn the blessing, the approval of people who have no interest in being God smart, you're choosing the wrong door. You're choosing the wrong door. Look at Philippians 3. This is Paul, the apostle, well into his journey. He's not a beginner, folks. This isn't like the dust of the Damascus Road still on his sandals. He said, I want to know Christ and the power of his resurrection and the fellowship of sharing in his sufferings, becoming like him in his death. I'm telling you, that's a lifetime in that little phrase. I want to know Christ and the power of his resurrection. We could all get an amen on that one. Yeah, I want to live in the power of a resurrected Christ. Poof. But then he says, I also want to know him in the fellowship of sharing in his suffering. Becoming like him in his death. I don't think he's saying we have to be martyrs. But at that point, Jesus was so fully yielded to his Father that what was distasteful to him, what seemed unacceptable to him, what caused him to sweat great drops of blood, he said, I'll do even that if it pleases you. See, most of my debates with God are about when he's not pleasing me. But then Paul goes on to say, I don't consider myself yet to have taken hold of it. But one thing I do, forgetting what is behind and straining toward what is ahead, I press on toward the goal to win the prize for which God has called me heavenward in Christ Jesus. I don't consider myself to have accomplished all of this. He's been on multiple mission trips. He's helped plant churches in many, many places. He's the most remarkable advocate for the gospel of his generation. And he said, one thing I do, I'm pushing ahead. Which I don't believe we should capitulate to evil and say, well, you know, it's the last days. I know it's our last days. And I don't intend for my last days to be characterized by an unparalleled expression of ungodliness. Amen. Let's determine to be a voice crying in the wilderness. Amen. Repent. The book of Proverbs brings such clarity to the behaviors we should embrace and the ones we should reject. And in case you're not sure, it tells you the outcome if you make a choice towards ungodliness. It tells you the outcomes of sexual immorality. It says your wealth will be given to others and your strength will dissipate. And at the end of your life, you'll be brokenhearted because you rejected God's boundaries around sexuality. The book of Proverbs says it so plainly. Now, we're not always great at taking instruction, but it is so wonderful that to have that, somebody cares about us enough to give us that kind of direction. It's a gift. I want to contrast that with something. Deuteronomy 29:29 says the secret things belong to the Lord our God, but the things revealed belong to us and to our children forever, that we may follow all the words of this law. Before you turn the page, there's two categories introduced there with regard to the knowledge of God. There are things that are labeled as secret, which means they're unknowable. The secret things belong to the Lord our God. The second category is the things that are revealed. Revealed by whom? By God. And they belong to us and to our children forever, that we may follow all the words of this law. First of all, I don't believe being godly is out of date. I don't consider it to be quaint or from another generation. I don't believe we've become so sophisticated, so enlightened, so technologically advanced that we've outgrown God. You have to say it out loud because you have to process it because there's a lot of pressures in us that will say that. Well, marriage is such an old-fashioned idea. As if God is caught off guard by immorality. Do you think the 21st century is the first edition of immoral humanity? You have to really have a very limited knowledge of human history to believe that. Christianity delivered us from paganism and demonism and the horrific things that human beings will do to one another if it's unchecked by the Spirit of God. Amen. It lifted us out of the mire and the violence and the degradation that we brought upon one another. And now we want to pretend like stepping back into paganism and darkness and demonism is enlightened. You understand that comes from the pit. And it's only possible because the people of God are rejecting his counsel. The secret things belong to God. The revealed things belong to us and to our children forever, that we may follow all the words of this law. They're revealed to us so that we might lead God-smart lives. So Peter, I'll wrap with this. 2 Peter 3. The day of the Lord will come like a thief. How's the day of the Lord going to come? It's not going to be like you're going to get a text going, the delivery man will be at your house in 10 minutes. The day of the Lord's return will come like a thief. He said, nobody knows. So if you meet somebody that says they know, just smile. I just smile, turn around, and I run the other direction. I'm like, no, you really don't know, but you don't know that you know, or you wouldn't have printed that. The day of the Lord will come like a thief, and the heavens will disappear with a roar, and the elements will be destroyed by fire, and the earth and everything in it will be laid bare. Since everything will be destroyed in this way, what kind of people ought you to be? You know what will happen if you start to read the book of Proverbs? You'll become far more aware of these simple, plain directives that are all through Scripture. The book of Proverbs, if you'll start to take that seriously, it will open your heart to the very plain direction of the Word of God. Peter, the fisherman, Peter's not sophisticated. The language with which he writes is some of the most available of the New Testament. Paul's a scholar. He writes difficult sentences. Peter said that about him. He said, you know, Paul writes things that are hard to understand. Peter writes like a fisherman. So he says, listen, the Lord's coming back and everything's going to be laid bare. So what kind of people ought you to be? Well, you ought to live holy and godly lives as you look forward to the day of God and speed its coming. Did you know that our responses to God are a part of the timeline? That we can accelerate or delay what God would do based on our choices? The day will bring about destruction of the heavens by fire and the elements will melt in the heat. We ought to live holy and godly lives. So some big rock suggestions. Don't maintain a fascination with details that are not our primary assignment. I like to learn. I do. I'm a learner. I still am. I like to read. But I don't want to give more interest in the things which are not made clear to me. I want to be very interested in the things that are made clear to me. We know what the Lord reveals to us. Let's embrace it wholeheartedly. There are dates and times that just aren't our business. Well, what's God going to do with the United States? The United States isn't mentioned. What's he going to do with us? What do you think he's going to do? What do you think? I don't know. What do you want? What do you think? Where? Are we the third horn on the second beast with the fourth head? Well, in the meantime, I'm going to do my best to live holy and godly lives. I want to walk uprightly before the Lord. I want to practice humility in the fear of the Lord, because the book of Proverbs says that will bring honor and wealth and life. And I think those would be good things in my future. So I'm focused on how do I do that? What does it mean to do that? What behaviors could cause that to be increasingly true of me, more true of me next month than it is this month? Again, I like to learn and I will pay attention. But let's decide to be God smart, folks. And let's have the courage to live it out today and just see what the Lord will do. Amen.
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9: With SRN News, I'm Mary Rose. President Trump is posting on social media today. Correspondent Richard Boyd has the details.
10: President Trump posted an image early Saturday morning on his Truth Social platform of the Strait of Hormuz labeled Trump Strait in the first public indication of his thinking after Iran proposed the New Deal and suggested it might help the president ahead of the midterm elections. The White House on Friday said only that U.S. officials were having positive and constructive conversations with mediators on the Iran war. Earlier in the week, Iran held hours of indirect talks with the U.S. Richard Boyd reporting.
9: A rare September nor'easter is gaining strength as it moves closer to the New York coast. The powerful storm is packing wind gusts near 60 miles per hour and 12-foot waves that threaten coastal flooding. This is SRN News.
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14: I want to encourage you. Don't be ignorant of the schemes of the adversary. When you're moving forward in God, the enemy will come against you. You need to realize what's going on, and you need to go into, like David did, the stronghold.

0: When the battle gets stronger and the enemy attacks, your connection to God, it needs to go deeper. Welcome to Discovering the Jewish Jesus. I'm your host, Dustin Roberts, and today, Rabbi Schneider reveals how difficult seasons can become opportunities for spiritual breakthrough. Then Rabbi shows you how to recognize the enemy's attacks, to find your stronghold in God as a response, and then cling to Him when pressure comes. God's preparing you for something greater. Now here's Rabbi.
1: Beloved, I believe there is a supernatural unction, a supernatural mandate and anointing on my life for breakthrough. And I believe the unction for breakthrough that Father has placed upon my life can be imparted unto you. And I believe that through these teachings, there's an impartation that will flood your life and propel you into greater breakthrough. First of all, in the spiritual sense, also in the material world. We see an example of how to get breakthrough from the life of David. We began last week looking at the book of 2 Samuel, chapter number 5, verse 17 through 25, and a corresponding scripture from the book of 1 Chronicles, chapter number 14. And last week we learned that when David was anointed king, immediately the Philistines, when they heard of it, they attacked him. The truth is that when you are moving forward in Hashem, when you're moving forward in the anointing, when you're moving forward in your faith, in your walk with God, when you're moving forward in your ministry, you should understand that the enemy will respond to that and he will try to stop you by attacking you. And the Lord allows the enemy to respond because there's something about you and I engaging with the enemy and overcoming the enemy's attacks. There's something about us engaging and fighting that causes us to become mature sons and daughters. You see, somehow, Father has ordained that you and I come into full sonship. And when I say full sonship, I'm speaking both of daughters and sons, that there's something that is required for you and I to enter into the fullness of sonship. And what is required for you and I to mature as sons and daughters is that we fight the enemy and overcome. So the Lord ordained that we would have an adversary. Think about Jesus, what happened when he was anointed by the Holy Spirit at the Jordan River. Most of us know the story, Yeshua goes to the Jordan River. He's immersed by Yohanan, John the Baptist. And as soon as Yeshua comes out of the river, the Holy Spirit descends upon him in the form of a dove, and the voice comes from heaven that says, "You are my beloved Son, and in you I am well pleased." The people that were there, John the Baptist, heard the voice saying, "This is my beloved Son in whom I'm well pleased." The point is that this is when Yeshua was anointed and called into ministry. Now, what's the very next thing that happens? The Spirit of the Lord leads Jesus into the wilderness where Yeshua has to combat the devil for 40 days and 40 nights. And it's not until after Yeshua faced the devil and overcame him in the wilderness that Yeshua's ministry began. In other words, the Lord ordained that before Yeshua's ministry began, he would first have to face the assault of the devil and overcome him. This is why the scripture says that Yeshua was led into the wilderness by the Spirit of God. And then after Jesus faced the devil for 40 days, the Bible says he came out of the wilderness, listen, in the power of the Spirit. He was empowered as he clung to Hashem, as he clung to Father God and resisted the devil's attack in the wilderness. And so this fight that we're in is part of God's plan for our life. When David realized he was being attacked after he was anointed, he didn't give up his kingship. He didn't say, "Well, it's not worth it because if I'm king," because David had just been anointed king. David didn't say, "Well, it's not worth it. I don't want to be king because if I am, the Philistines will attack me and I don't want to have to deal with that." No, instead what David did, the scripture says, he went down into a stronghold. So let's read it. When the Philistines heard this, when they heard that David had been anointed king, reviewing, when the Philistines heard this, that they had anointed David king over Israel, all the Philistines went up to seek out David. Why were they seeking him? To kill him, to destroy him. When David heard of it, he went down to, listen now, the stronghold. When you and I are moving forward in the anointing, the enemy will respond. He'll try to stop us. And I shared a personal example with you last time in my own life. The enemy will respond. He'll attack to stop us. And you and I need to be careful to, number one, recognize that what is happening is an attack of the enemy, whether it's in our circumstances, something goes wrong, or we come up against a wall, or whether it's in our dreams at night, or whether it's our mind starts having all kinds of wrong thoughts. We need to realize what's going on. We need to realize it's not just something that's going on randomly or in the natural world. We need to realize that we're under attack. So when David heard of it, when he realized he was being attacked, he went down to the stronghold. So I want to talk about what it means to go down into the stronghold. But before I do, I want to give you one more example of something that happened in my own life in relation to this. I was overseas in Africa a few years ago preaching the gospel. And as I sat in my little room there, getting ready to minister that day, I noticed that every thought, beloved one, that I was thinking was wrong. My thoughts were wrong about every single person, about every single circumstance. My mind had been bent by the enemy, and I realized what was going on. The enemy was attacking me. He was trying to stop me because he knew I was about to release the gospel and thousands of people were about to get saved. This is what happened to David. I want to encourage you. Don't be ignorant of the schemes of the adversary. When you're moving forward in God, the enemy will come against you. You need to realize what's going on. You need to stand in your place. You need to hold your ground. And you need to go into, like David did, the stronghold.
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1: How do we go into a stronghold? David was going into a physical stronghold. I'm talking about taking the physical and helping you understand that really this is about something spiritual. I've noticed in my own life that when I am up against a big burden, when I'm carrying something great, I will transition into my prayer language. And what's really interesting about this is that I started using my prayer language before I even knew there was such a thing. No one had ever taught me about it. I was not schooled in it and not read about it. But what I noticed was that as a very young pastor, when I became particularly burdened about something that was going on in the ministry, I would just begin to speak to God from the depths of my soul in a language that was not English. And this is called tongues. It's a personal prayer language. But before you get thrown off, let me share with you. I want to bring comfort and understanding, if at all possible, to everybody right now. First of all, a lot of the teaching about tongues has been, in my view, incorrect. Tongues is multidimensional. There are many different types of tongues. For example, when we see in the book of Acts, chapter number 2, that when the Holy Spirit first fell upon the church, those first 120 believers began to speak in tongues. We know the story. 120 believers were gathered together in Acts chapter 2 in what's called the upper room. They're in the upper room. The day of Shavuot or Pentecost had come, which was the day that God revealed His glory to the children of Israel at Mount Sinai 1,500 years earlier. So it's just interesting showing the connection between the Brit Hadashah, the New Testament, and the Hebrew Bible. The same day the glory appeared on top of Mount Sinai, 1,500 years earlier with Moses and the children of Israel, to that same day, now the Spirit of the Lord appears in glory again as they're gathered in the upper room. So here they were in the upper room, recalling how Father God, how the God of Israel had manifested himself in fire on top of Mount Sinai 1,500 years earlier and wrote his law on the tablets of stone. As they're thinking about that in the upper room on Pentecost or Shavuot, suddenly a tongue of fire comes upon each one of those 120 believers, and then he fills them with the Spirit, and they begin to speak with tongues. But notice, the tongues that they spoke in were known, not unknown, but known languages. They began to speak in languages that they had never learned. Why? Because there were people that were gathered in Jerusalem that spoke many different languages. And the Lord wanted the gospel of Messiah Jesus to be proclaimed and heard by everyone that was there. In other words, he wanted the people that were there that didn't speak Hebrew and didn't speak Aramaic, he wanted them to be able to hear the gospel. So he gave those first 120 believers that had just been filled with the Spirit a supernatural gift to proclaim the gospel in a tongue that they had never learned, but the tongue that they spoke the gospel in was actually a real language. Now what's interesting is that many times people are using Acts chapter 2 as a template for what should be everybody's experience. And so the teaching is, and I'm not trying to cause dissension here, but the teaching is that the evidence of being filled with the Holy Spirit is speaking in tongues, and they use Acts 2 as their reference. But what happened in Acts 2 is not what is actually happening in the contemporary church, because in the contemporary church, when someone says that they were baptized in the Holy Spirit and began to speak with a tongue, that tongue is not an Acts chapter 2 tongue, because the tongue they're speaking in isn't a known language most of the time, but rather it's a prayer language. And so there are several different types of tongues in the New Testament. There's a tongue that is a supernatural ability to speak in a language that you've never learned, number one. Number two, there's a tongue that is spoken about in the book of Corinthians that is an unknown language. It's a supernatural language that's to be used in a corporate gathering. And when that tongue is used in a corporate gathering, there needs to be an interpreter in the gathering to translate what was just spoken. That's the second use of tongues. But the type of tongues that I'm talking about is not either of those. It's not the tongues in Acts chapter 2, which is a known language. It's not a tongue that someone stands up in a corporate worship services and begins to speak in a tongue, and then somebody else stands up and interprets. I'm not talking about that. I'm talking about something different. I'm going to the book of 1 Corinthians chapter 14. I'm reading in verse number 4. Paul says this, "One who speaks in a tongue edifies himself." So we're talking about something entirely different now. We're talking about a tongue that is for the benefit of the believer. You see, every other gift of the Holy Spirit is a gift for the body. But the gift of tongues as a personal prayer language is not for the body, but it's for the gift of the individual, for the believer. So listen to what Paul said. One who speaks in a tongue edifies himself. See, you edify yourself when you speak in a tongue. And then he goes on in verse number 5, he says, "Now I wish that you all spoke in tongues." Why does Paul want everybody to speak in tongues? Because it's a gift that can edify you. And so I believe that the ability to have a prayer language is not the initial evidence necessarily of being baptized in the Holy Spirit. I don't believe you have to speak in a prayer language or in an unknown tongue to be baptized in the Holy Spirit, because I believe there are examples in Scripture where someone was baptized in the Holy Spirit and they began to proclaim the gospel in their known language. But I do believe that the gift of tongues as a prayer language is available to everybody. And a lot of times people, they feel like if you're able to do it at will, it must not be real. See, this is what happened to me. As a young believer, I noticed that when I got under an extreme burden, I would just transition into my soul into like this low gear, if you will. I used the illustration last time. It's like in the old cars, if you were going up a steep hill You could put the car in low one or low two. It would bring the transmission way down low to give you much power. That's what I noticed happened to me. If I was under a burden, I'd transition down deep into my soul and I'd begin to speak in a tongue. It would just automatically happen. I was carrying a burden. I need to connect with Father about this. I needed to connect with the Spirit about this burden. And subconsciously, without even choosing to do it, I just did it. I just went down into this low place in the Spirit and began to speak in a prayer language that no one ever taught me about. I didn't even know what it was. I began to ask myself, is this what it means to speak in tongues? I wasn't sure. I thought it was. I didn't know what was going on. And then when I realized that I could do it at will, anytime I wanted to, I thought, is this really real? I mean, if it was God, wouldn't it have to be Him starting it within you and you'd only be able to do it when He was bubbling up from within you? But you can do it anytime you want to, I said to myself. How do you know if this is God or not? And so I began to lose confidence. I thought, maybe this isn't God. Maybe this isn't really tongues. And then as time went on, beloved, I came to the deep conviction, and now I feel like I know. No, this is my prayer language. I can use it anytime I want to. And I find that when I'm really burdened about something, I go into my stronghold oftentimes, which often is this place of using my prayer language. So I want to encourage you today, be open. Be open to this. If you just hear something in you, if you've never done this before, just begin to speak out what you hear. And don't question it. Don't say this isn't really real. Just go with it. Just begin to, I don't want to say practice it because that sounds like you're performing. But what I'm wanting to do is get you in the habit of using it because the Holy Spirit makes groanings, the Scripture says, within us that are too deep for words. And that's what this prayer language is. It's the burden of the Holy Spirit in you. It's the burden of your soul being released by the Holy Spirit in the Spirit so that you can connect with God in a very deep and real way. So number one, when we're under attack, we can go into the stronghold by using our prayer language. Secondly, beloved ones, we go into the stronghold by just getting still and quiet before God, alone with God, and just begin to open our heart to Him. Just be real with Him. Just begin to talk to Jesus, whether it's out loud or silently. But go into a place where you're alone with God and just begin to open your soul to Him. Just sit before Him. Just rest in Him. Just ask Him for help. And as you do, He's going to strengthen you and equip you for what you're going through. You see, David clung to God. When he realized he was under attack, he went into the stronghold and he clung to God. The Hebrew word for this is dvekut. It means clinging. We need to cling to God. Because when we're not clinging to Him, we're vulnerable to the enemy's attacks. Some of you have heard me share the story. Years ago, I saw so many people that said they were Christians just falling and falling and falling and failing. And it really shook me up. Because the Bible says we should be victorious in Jesus. And it got to the place where I couldn't put it under a rug anymore. I said, Lord, unless You tell me why so many people that say they know You and believe in You seem to be failing and falling as a habitual pattern, I said, how can I believe in You myself? I said, Lord, if You're not helping them, how can I be sure You're going to help me? And I said, God, I can't go any further until You answer me. And I just remained in this place of being quiet before the Lord, just waiting for Him. I had confidence that He would speak, but I was sad. And the next day, as I was in this state, the Holy Spirit clearly spoke to me. And He said to me, the reason you're seeing what you're seeing with so many falling and failing is, He says, it's because My people are not trusting Me. But when the Spirit said the word trust to me, the word trust was full of revelation and meaning with the word clinging. He said, My people are falling and failing because they're not clinging to Me. So I want to encourage you, beloved, when you're moving forward in the Lord, expect an attack. When you do get attacked, don't panic. Don't abandon the ship. Go down deep. Go into the stronghold. Get alone with God. Get still with God. Talk to Him and cling with Him. Beloved, discovering the Jewish Jesus has some very specific strategies about how we're going to be reaching Jewish people living in the land of Israel in the years ahead. I want to ask you to financially sow into this ministry so that I can accomplish all that God has given me to do. It's always cost money, beloved ones, to spread the gospel. When the Lord told Moses to build the tabernacle, the first thing the Lord told Moses to do was to raise a contribution from amongst the people so that Moses would have the resources that he needed to build the Mishkan, which is the Hebrew word for tabernacle. The same truth holds today. It costs money, beloved, to spread the gospel. Whether it's through television, radio, even social media costs money. I can't do it without you. I want to ask you, would you partner with God? 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
0: 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Yep, that's right, Jews.com. What a great website. And you know what? We own it and we're using it to reach Jewish people with the gospel. We created it as a place where Jewish people can explore questions about God, the Hebrew scriptures, their Jewish identity, and the Messiah at their own pace. They can hear Rabbi Schneider's story, examine what scripture says about Jesus, and even ask questions privately to receive a personal response from our team in Israel. I encourage you yourself, check it out. And you know what? Would you pray for us? We're getting significant backlash already from the Jewish community because they don't like our proselytizing efforts. And you know what that means? That means we're doing exactly what Jesus did. We're sharing the gospel, and the religious elite, they don't like it. So that means we're succeeding. So pray for us, stand with us, and you know what? If you feel called to do more beyond prayer and you want to support this mission to reach Jewish people with the gospel, then you can help us. Give today at discoveringthejewishjesus.com. And now here's Rabbi. He's going to speak God's sacred blessing over your life. Rabbi?
1: What I love about the Aaronic blessing is that it did not originate with man. The words actually proceeded from the very essence of God himself. The blessing comes from the book of Numbers, chapter 6. So listen to these words and receive the blessing of the Lord into your life today. The Lord bless you and keep you. The Lord make his face shine on you and be gracious to you. The Lord lift you up with his countenance. And the Lord give you, beloved one, his peace. And now in Hebrew.

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6: I mean, these are the things we require of people, to say that they are right in the church, right with Christ, right with heaven, that they have to say, I believe in God, I believe Jesus is His Son. 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
7: 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In today's episode, Pastor Brian shares a lesson from John chapter 3 as Jesus speaks to Nicodemus. He's confronted with the truth that we all must face. 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We must be born again. 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And while you're there, look for Pastor Brian's book, The Multi-Generational Church Crisis. This compelling book asks the question of the church, what could be accomplished in the name of Christ if we could better understand each other? Let's hear now from Dr. Brian Chapel as he shares the lesson, You Must Be Born Again.
6: I wonder if you can imagine being with me a few months ago on a trip to a pastor's conference that was happening in Geneva, Switzerland. Flew into Geneva at the airport, exchanged some dollars for some Swiss francs, went and spoke at the conference in that morning, drove to my hotel, had a meal there, took out my Swiss francs to pay, and the cashier said, your money's no good here. Wait, I just gave you francs. Yes, you gave me Swiss francs. You're in France. Well, I didn't know that. You see, I was right on the border, and that little police station I passed at one point on the way to my hotel wasn't just a police station, it was a border station. I didn't read French, so I didn't see that I had actually passed into another realm, and the currency that I thought was good wasn't going to work at all. You get the analogy, I think. Here is Nicodemus. He is a religious ruler in his realm. In ancient Judaism, he should be just fine, and yet he approaches Jesus, a man that he himself declares is from God and with God, and Jesus says, your money is no good here. The currency that you think will make you all right with God in heaven won't work, because you're depending on earthly things to make you right with a heavenly God. Now, the way that Jesus says that, while it may be familiar to many of you, has to be shocking to Nicodemus, and perhaps shocking to people who begin to examine his status, his beliefs, his profession. After all, if you would begin to examine what we know about Nicodemus, even from the very first verse of John chapter 3, you recognize that there is lots of good in his life. You can see, now there was a man of the Pharisees named

0: Nicodemus. For a lot of us in this culture, if you identify anybody as a Pharisee, that's not a very nice title. Nobody wants to be identified as a Pharisee because we have all the notions of being Pharisaical, being legalistic, and being harsh with people. But that's not necessarily the connotation in Jesus' time. The Pharisees would be the guys in the white hats, the good guys, the ones who were striving to be religiously good before the world. After all, these Pharisees were actually a part of a larger Jewish group known as the Hasidic Jews. At a time, and now just think how much history comes around, at a time that Syria invaded Israel and occupied it, there were those people who refused to bow to the Syrian gods or to maintain anything that would be contrary to historic Jewish religion. They were known as the holy ones, the godly people, the Hasidic Jews. They maintained faithfulness to God under great persecution and oppression from the Syrians. At some point in history, there was a group of Jews that rose up to oppose the Syrians. They were known as the Maccabees. The Maccabees were a rebel cause that won the war. But once they won the war, they became corrupt. And they began turning away from Jewish traditions. And there were a few people out of the Hasidic Jews who maintained pure faith. They were the pure ones, the separated people, known as the Purisim, or to our ears, the Pharisees. These were the ones who were willing at great oppression and cost to separate out for purity's sake, to be a people separated under God for his calling and goodness. And that is who Nicodemus is. He is a Pharisee, but more than that, in verse 1 it says, he is a ruler of the Jews, not just an ordinary Pharisee. A number of you will know now, in Jewish culture at that time, there was a Senate, as it were, a ruling council that was known as the Sanhedrin. And this ruling council had two parties, not Republican and Democrat, but Pharisee and Sadducee. Now, for those of you who are in this church, you may not realize it, but you're on the side of the Pharisees. After all, you may remember in Acts 23 when Paul is arrested for what he is teaching and he is brought before the Sanhedrin. Paul actually begins to kind of defend himself by saying, "You rulers of Israel, you have to recognize that the reason that I have been arrested and here in trouble is because I believe in the resurrection. I believe in the resurrection of the dead." And suddenly the Pharisees are on his side because the Pharisees believed in resurrection. The Sadducees, the liberals of their day, did not believe in resurrection. The Sadducees did not believe in the continuing validity of the Old Testament. The Sadducees did not believe that the miracles described in the Old Testament were correct, that they were not more than just mythology. It was the Pharisees who said, "The Bible is true, the miracles are true, the Bible says there will be a resurrection of the dead, and we believe it." The Pharisees were saying, "What the Bible says is true, and we will hold to it." Now, they didn't just hold to the beliefs of the Bible, they held to the practices of the Bible. It was the Pharisees who continued to give tithes and offerings for the care of the poor. It was the Pharisees who said, "Whether we're in the synagogue or out of the synagogue, we should live consistently for the Lord in every phase of life." The Pharisees were even those who said, "But we're not going to approach life as though it's somehow some separated order that we can live apart from ordinary interactions with people." They weren't like the Essenes, who would go in extremism and live out in the desert and try to live their faith apart from people. The Pharisees said, "We're going to live our faith among people." And when the Zealots, another party of Jews, said, "What we really need to do is bring out the weapons and fight the Romans, the new oppressors," the Pharisees said, "Not that either. Fighting the Romans is God's job, not our job." Now, I want you to think about these Pharisees. They believe the Bible. They believe the miracles of the Bible. They believe the great miracle of the Bible, that there will be a resurrection of the dead. They live balanced lives, not going out into the desert, not trying to overthrow the government, saying we simply need to live for the Lord in every phase of life. I kind of like these guys. I kind of recognize them. Because a lot of us do our shopping at Pharisees Are Us. Right? We believe the Bible's true. We believe the miracles are true. We believe in the resurrection of the dead. We believe we ought to live our life faithfully among other people. And yet Jesus hears all of that, and he says to Nicodemus, this man who has all this rich religious currency, your money's no good here. This is not what's going to make you right with God. What troubles us is not so much the background, but what Nicodemus actually says that Jesus says is still not good enough currency. Verse 2, this man came to Jesus by night and said to him, Rabbi, we know that you are a teacher come from God, for no one can do these signs that you do unless God is with him. Now, a lot of very significant things being said. Nicodemus first addresses Jesus as Rabbi, which is the language that a student would give to a respected teacher. You are a respected teacher. Now, Nicodemus is a ruler in Israel. He's in the high church council, and he is speaking to this itinerant Jewish preacher who lives in the dust of the fields and walks the roads just teaching people who will gather on the sidewalks of the day. And he is saying to Jesus, Rabbi, I mean, this is a little bit like, you know, Einstein talking to a math whiz in junior high and saying, hey, professor, explain a few things to me. I mean, this is not right for him to be addressing Jesus with such respect. And the respect is genuine. He says to Jesus, you couldn't be doing the miracles if you weren't from God. And if God were not with you, you're from God, and God is with you. And Jesus says to him, you must be born again.
1: 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It may seem hard for younger Christians to believe, but people over 50 were raised during an era when 90% of Americans identified as Christian. These older believers were once part of a majority group that understood the mission of the church was to take control of our culture, to halt its evils. At the same time, Christians under 50 have lived their entire lives perceiving themselves as a minority that needs to make credible their faith to a secular, pluralistic culture. These distinct experiences and perceptions have a profound impact on the priorities different generations have for church ministry. It's no wonder that younger and older believers don't always see eye to eye. In his new book, The Multigenerational Church Crisis, Dr. Brian Chappell asks the question, what could be accomplished in the name of Christ if we could better understand each other? 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And now, more from Brian Chappell on today's Unlimited Grace.
0: You must be born again. Now, you should be taken aback if you are Nicodemus. Now, wait a second. I have good background, good belief, and now, good profession. I'm actually declaring I believe in God, and I believe this God is with you, and I believe you are doing miracles because you are with God. I mean, there will be another time in which some of Nicodemus's friends, the Pharisees, will say to Jesus, you cast out demons because you're from Satan. Nicodemus doesn't say that. He says, Jesus, you're performing miracles because you're from God and God is with you. This has to be troubling to each one of us today. If Jesus is not saying this is what makes you right with God, what does? I mean, after all, we just expect people to say, listen, the reason I know I'm right with God is I believe in God. Have you heard that? People say, I believe in God. And Nicodemus saying, I believe in God. Now, there's a problem in the Bible with that, though, right? Brother of Jesus, James, says to people who say you believe in God, he says, great. You believe in God, and you do well. But even the devils believe. The fact that you believe in an objective creator, the fact that you believe in a God, doesn't mean that your money is good with God. That thing in itself is not the coinage that's going to get you into the realm of God. Well, but surely he believes more than that. He says of Jesus, you are from God, and God is with you. This is more than just saying, I believe in some objective concept of a God. I believe that Jesus is from God, and Jesus is with God. Surely that's enough. Well, unfortunately, other people have claimed that are not of God at all. I mentioned this to you last week. Do you remember when Jesus speaking to his mother and she asked for some fix of the wine problem at the wedding? Jesus says, what does that have to do with me? And I mentioned to you that phrase, what does that have to do with me, is a phrase most often in the Gospels out of the mouths of demons as they say, Jesus, what do we have to do with you? We're from different places. We're from different realms. And one very good place to see that is in Mark, the first chapter. Mark, the first chapter, and verse 24. Jesus is teaching in the synagogue. And there is a man who is demon-possessed. And in verse 24 of Mark chapter 1, it says this. What have you to do with us, Jesus of Nazareth? Have you come to destroy us? I know who you are, the Holy One of God. The demon does not just say he believes in God. He believes that Jesus is the Christ, that Jesus is the one sent from God to deliver the world. And what Jesus is saying to Nicodemus is, listen, you may believe in God. You may even believe that I am from God. And that's not enough. Why isn't it enough? I mean, these are the things we require of people to say that they are right in the church, right with Christ, right with heaven, that they have to say, I believe in God, I believe Jesus is his son. The reason that's not enough is that those things can be said, even thought, purely in human strength and human ability. I mean, you can objectively just believe it's true. And that's ultimately not what Jesus is talking about. Let me give you an example. When I was in my first year of seminary, we were playing football, flag football, out one day just kind of letting off a little steam. And we knew we were going to win because we had a guy who'd been a college quarterback on our team. So we're getting ready to play, and he's not there. We wait around. He doesn't show. It's halftime. He's still not there. We're late in the ball game. He finally shows up. And instead of looking guilty and downcast, he's got this big smile on his face. We're saying, what are you so happy about? We're losing here. And he said, listen, I'm sorry I'm late, but the reason I am late is that I shared the gospel today with one of our classmates. And he accepted Jesus as his Savior, and he's now born again. Now, we wanted to rejoice, but immediately there's some questions in our mind. Now, what do you mean he's born again? Listen, when all of us came to seminary, when we applied, we had to write down on the application our testimony, what we believed. Did we really believe the Bible was true? Did we believe that God was the creator of the universe? Did we believe that Jesus was his son? We all said that. And we began to say, well, if somebody who's among our classmates is now saying he's born again, when he filled out his application, he must have been lying. I don't think he was lying. I think he was leaning on the wrong thing. What he was actually leaning on was the fact that he had it all right. He believed the right things. He said the right things. He was doing the right. And he was right with God because of what he had done. And being born again means you have to rely on God alone and what he does, not even on your correct behavior, background, or even your correct profession. Your reliance is upon God. You want to see it? It's kind of tough, I know, because it's not what we expect, even coming from Jesus. Verse 3, Jesus says to Nicodemus, "Truly, truly, I say to you, unless one is born again, he cannot see the kingdom of God." Now, it doesn't mean you can't say the right things. Nicodemus is about to say the right things. But what it's saying is this: to see the kingdom of God is an expression for seeing the true power of God. That when the kingdom of God comes, not only is the presence of Christ there, but the power of God is present. And it's not just to be seen. If you look at verse 5 toward the end, you will say that unless one is born of water and the Spirit, he cannot enter the kingdom of God. There's got to be something that happens whereby you are supernaturally changed. Being born again is not just something of nature, of flesh, of human decision. And I'm not saying it doesn't involve those things. Just as I want to commend Nicodemus for good background and good belief and good profession, all those things are good. But if you think that just what you do and what you say and what you believe is going to make you right with a heavenly God, you have a problem. And the problem is what's expressed in verse 6, if you look at it. That which is born of the flesh is flesh. And that which is born of the Spirit is spirit. If you're expecting to have a right spiritual relationship with God, you can't just be depending on human mechanisms, human words, human thoughts, human action. The human is not going to get you to heaven. I mean, listen, if you plant soybeans, you're not going to get corn, right? You expect to plant and produce the same thing. You can't plant in the flesh and expect something of the Spirit to return. Now, as easy as that is to say, you must recognize it must be hard for Nicodemus. I've lived a good life. I've said the right things. I believed the right things. I taught the right things. And if it's really true, what Jesus is saying, that there has to be a supernatural act of God by which I would be born of the Spirit, I can't make that happen. I've got to depend upon something else. And that's exactly what Jesus says. Verse 7, "Do not marvel that I said to you, you must be born again." Okay. I can't depend on the human to get to heaven. I can't depend on the things of the flesh to accomplish the things of the Spirit. I must be born again. Any questions? How do I do that? I mean, what are you really saying is required here? Well, we don't have to ask the question only because Nicodemus is going to ask it for us. Verse 4. Nicodemus said to Jesus, who has just said, a man can't see the kingdom of God unless he's born again. Verse 4. Nicodemus said to him, "How can a man be born when he is old? Can he enter a second time into his mother's womb and be born?" Now, you have to recognize a couple of things. Okay, first, if it's hard for a 10-pound baby to come out, think how hard it is for a 180-pound man to get in. Actually, don't think about that. Think about this instead. Nicodemus is no dummy. When Jesus is saying, you must be born again, not of the flesh, but of the Spirit, not of human means, but of heavenly means, Nicodemus is no dummy. I mean, he recognizes this is a metaphor. He's not expecting physically to enter again into his mother's womb. So why does he kind of fend off the statement of Jesus with this obvious silly question? Are you saying I have to enter again into my mother's womb? Because he is having to shield both his sense of loss and longing. What would be the loss? If I were to say to you, everything you banked on, good background, been to this church or another good church all my life and my family before. And I believe the right things, believe the Bible's true, and I believe that God is real, and I believe that Jesus died for time. I believe that. And I were to say to you, that money's no good with God. If you're depending on what you do and think and believe, that's got no currency with God, because you're depending on human coinage to satisfy a heavenly spirit.
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7: You know, Ronald Reagan believed self-government required something that government could never replace, responsibility in the hands of the people. In his 1981 inaugural address, Reagan warned against the idea that America had become too complicated to be governed by its citizens. Reagan asked, "If no one among us is capable of governing himself, then who among us has the capacity to govern someone else?" For Reagan, limited government was not about having no government. It was about remembering where responsibility begins, with individuals, families, communities, and the people themselves. Because when government assumes every responsibility, citizens gradually surrender their own. Self-government asks more of us than dependence ever will. And freedom requires a people willing to govern themselves before asking government to do it for them.
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12: With SRN News, I'm Mary Rose. A new move against Iran's financial network is being welcomed as a step toward holding the terror financing regime accountable. Correspondent Bernie Bennett has the details.
13: The United Arab Emirates says it has sanctioned local branches of Iran's bank, Meli, accusing them of violating laws against money laundering, terrorism financing, and weapons proliferation. The order blocks financial transactions between the branches and Iran, including trade finance and fund transfers. Critics say the UAE should go further and stop Iran from rerouting money through third countries. Bernie Bennett reporting.
12: A major nor'easter is pummeling the East Coast with heavy rain and strong winds. The powerful storm is packing wind gusts near 60 miles per hour and 12-foot waves that threaten coastal flooding. This is SRN News.
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20: Here's what your focus should be on, not on success. Your focus should be on faithfulness, you see. Doing what God has told you to do, wherever it takes you. If it takes you to a palace or a prison cell, all I want to know is Jesus is with me and I'm in the center of His will, and that for me is the right place to be.
21: The

0: Sometimes it can seem as though we're swimming against the current in our life of faith. If it isn't opposition and even persecution for what we believe, it's challenges in health or finances or relationships. How do we get through? How have others made it? Well, today on A New Beginning, Pastor Greg Laurie points to the Apostle Paul as our inspiration. We're in the book of Acts considering the trial upon trial Paul faced, but the word of encouragement that pulled him through.
1: Why don't you grab your Bibles and turn to Acts chapter 23, and the title of my message is Christ's Call to Courage. So maybe I'm talking to somebody right now that is filled with anxiety, you're filled with stress, you find yourself depressed. Well, you're not the first child of God to feel this way. Even the great apostle Paul got down at times. So we're going to look at what Jesus said and did to revive the apostle Paul in this message that I'm calling Christ's Call to Courage. In my last message from the book of Acts that was titled How to Live a Meaningful Life, we saw the apostle Paul saying goodbye to the elders of Ephesus. It was his final message to them. And he said, I want to finish my race with joy. So he began his journey and he ended up staying with the evangelist Philip, where he encountered a very colorful prophet named Agabus who bound himself up and said, this is what's going to happen to you, Paul, if you go to Jerusalem. Don't go. And Paul's saying, okay, you're being a little dramatic, but okay, I get the point. But I know what you're saying. So you're saying I'm going to be arrested and I'm going to be put into chains, right? Yes, that's it, Paul. Don't go. And sure enough, when he lands in Jerusalem, he is arrested and he's put in prison. And here's what happened. Here's what the Lord did to encourage his servant. Acts 23, starting in verse 9. There arose a loud outcry. And the scribes of the Pharisees' party arose and protested, saying, we find no evil against this man, but if a spirit or an angel has spoken to him, let us not fight against God. Now there arose a great dissension, and the commander, fearing that Paul might be pulled to pieces by them, commanded the soldiers to go down and take him by force from among them and bring him to the barracks. And the following night, the Lord stood by him and said, be of good cheer, Paul, for you've testified of me in Jerusalem, and now you're going to also bear witness in Rome. We'll stop there. So here is Paul in prison again, and the Lord says to him, Paul, be of good cheer. But actually, if we look at the original language, we find a better translation would be, have courage. And that makes a lot more sense. It's a unique phrase that is used multiple times in the Bible, each one showing a different facet of how to find courage in our lives. The first is the story of a man who was a paraplegic in Matthew 9. He was carried by his friends to Jesus. And Jesus looks at this guy who is unable to walk. And he says to him, be of good courage. Your sins are forgiven. And this is the thing we remember. The forgiveness of Christ brought courage to that man. And we can be crippled by our sins. Unable to walk. Unable to move. Unable to do anything. You know, we fail and we say, I'm a failure. I should just stop praying. I shouldn't even read the Bible anymore or go to church. That's the devil lying to you. Jesus says, be of good courage. Your sins are forgiven you. Don't miss this point. Because I know I'm talking to somebody right now who's crippled by their sin. You don't have to be anymore. You can have a fresh start. This phrase, be of good courage, is used of a woman struggling to get to Jesus in a crowd of people. She had this physical ailment, and she reasoned, if I can touch the hem of his garment, I'll be healed. And she reaches through, and she touches him, and Jesus stops and says, who just touched me? Well, the fact is, everyone had touched him. Who touched me? He says, for I perceive that power has gone out of me. And there's a woman. And he says to her, be of good courage. You are made whole. So in this particular case, it was his power that gave her courage. And a lot of times we're afraid to share our faith. We're afraid to speak up for what we believe, but there's a promise in the beginning of the book of Acts that we all looked at together, where it says, you shall receive power after the Holy Spirit has come upon you to be witnesses for me. That same power that was given to the first century, causing them to turn their world upside down, is available for us today in the 21st century to turn our world upside down. His power gives courage. Number three, the third time this phrase is used is when the disciples are on the storm-tossed Sea of Galilee, and they thought they were going to drown. And suddenly they see some form coming to them, walking on the water, and they thought it was a ghost. But it wasn't Casper, it was Christ coming to them. And what does Jesus say to them? He says, be of good courage, it is me, don't be afraid. So let's review. His presence gives courage. His forgiveness gives courage. His power gives courage. And then here's another point. God knew where Paul was and why he was there. That brought courage as well. Paul, Jesus is saying, buddy, I know you're here, and I'm here with you. I'm standing by your side, because Paul's probably second-guessing his decision. And sometimes we feel like, oh, God's forgotten about me. No, never. He always is aware of us. And Paul's in this jail cell. And I'm sure he would have liked to have just got out of that jail cell. I had a lady come up to me this morning before the service started, because we have a little meeting of our volunteers that serve us just because they love you. And they're out there helping you park your car, taking care of your children, helping you find a seat and all that. And so they have a little time where they pray and hear a little message. And afterwards, a lady came up and said she has a cousin that's in prison who watches me in prison. And so I said, let's make a video for him. And so we made this little video, and I just said to her cousin, you know, Jesus is there with you. And he says to you, be of good courage. And when you get out of that prison, walk with the Lord and serve the Lord. And you know, maybe I'm talking to somebody who is literally in a prison cell right now, because people watch us online literally all around the world. Or maybe it's a different kind of prison cell. It might be the prison of a hospital bed. You wish you could get up and walk out, but you can't. But Jesus says, hey, be courageous. I'm aware of the suffering you're going through. It could be a prison cell of mourning. You've lost a loved one through death. But the Lord is with you, and he understands what you are facing. Hebrews 4:16 says, we did not have a high priest who cannot sympathize with our weaknesses. He was on all points tested as we are, yet without sin. So let us therefore come boldly under the throne of grace and obtain mercy to help in time of need.
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1: You know, I've heard people describe a trip to Israel as seeing the Bible actually come to life. 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
1: Now, here's another thing. Paul didn't know what was going on the outside. But the fact is, there were 40 men who had taken an oath to not eat or drink until they killed Paul. Wow. Sometimes ignorance is bliss. I'm glad I don't know of any plot against my life. I'm glad I don't know of every person that dislikes me and says something about me. I'm glad I don't know all these things, frankly. And it's good Paul didn't know this, because that would have been a pretty stressful thing to think about 40 guys who had taken an oath and said they wouldn't eat until they killed Paul. So you have a bunch of hangry murderers. Not a good thing. But he didn't know that. You know, in the military, they have a phrase they use. The phrase is, it's on a need-to-know basis. God gives us what we need to know on a need-to-know basis. But here's something Jesus says. Be of good courage, Paul, verse 11, for as you've testified for me in Jerusalem, you'll bear witness in Rome. In other words, Paul, you're going to get out of this prison cell and you're going to Rome. So here's the takeaway truth. Paul, I have a future for you. And God has a future for all of us as well. Now, of course, if we're honest, we'd have to say that it didn't seem like a great outcome, because ultimately, according to church tradition, Paul was martyred by beheading after he appeared to Caesar at some point. But we would say that was some kind of failure. Well, what is a failure? What is a success? I suggest to you that things we think are successes right now may be understood as failures later. And some things you think are a failure now will turn out to be a success later. Here's what your focus should be on. Not on success. Your focus should be on faithfulness, you see. Doing what God has told you to do, wherever it takes you. If it takes you to a palace or a prison cell, if it takes you to the top or it takes you to the bottom, all I want to know is Jesus is with me and I'm in the center of his will, and that for me is the right place to be, for all of us to be. Because in that final day, the Lord does not say, well done, good and successful servant. He says, well done, good and what? Faithful servant. So our objective is to be faithful and obedient to the will of God. I know I quote this verse a lot, but I'm slightly obsessed with it. Jeremiah 29:11, the Lord says, I know the thoughts that I think towards you, says the Lord, thoughts of peace and not of evil, to give you a future and a hope. I gave my son Christopher a watch on his 21st birthday. It was my watch. I gave it to him. And I had that verse inscribed on the back of the watch. But as you know, he died in a tragic automobile accident. I was given a plastic bag after he died with his belongings, including his wallet and that watch. And I took that watch out of the bag and I looked at it. And I looked at that inscription. And I thought, where's the future and hope now? And it would take some time for me to process that and realize that Christopher had run his race, he had finished his course, and he had been faithful, and I'm running my race as you are running yours. And here's the ultimate future and a hope. It doesn't mean everything is always going to turn out the way we want it to turn out. But what it does mean is one day we will be in the presence of God. That's the ultimate future and hope for every Christian. It's a win-win situation. That's why we want to live our lives in obedience to him, because we never know when that day will come. So be courageous, the Lord says to Paul, and he says it to us as well. Remember what brought courage to Paul's heart. Number one, he was not alone. Number two, God knew where he was and why he was there. Thirdly, God had a future for Paul. And as I said, God has a future for all of us. Maybe I'm talking to somebody right now that is gripped with fear and worry. And the words of Jesus to you are, don't be afraid, be of good courage. I can't think of a greater example of courage than Jesus himself when he went and died on the cross for the sins of humanity. He laid his life down. It was raw physical courage as he endured the beating and the scourging and then ultimately the crucifixion. But he also withstood the withering criticisms and the harsh treatment and even temporarily being separated from his father as he bore the sin of the world. But here's a verse that pulls it all together and it applies it in our life. Hebrews 12, it says, we should look to Jesus, the author and finisher of our faith, who for the joy that was set before him endured the cross, despising the shame, and now is set down on the right hand of God. And then it says, for consider him who endured such hostility from sinners against himself, lest you become weary and discouraged in your souls. So if you're discouraged, if you're weary, look to Jesus. Remember what he did for you. And remember that he is with you and you are not alone. You feel perplexed and scared? Jesus says, be of good courage. Don't be afraid. And maybe I'm talking to somebody that doesn't have Jesus in their life right now, and that's why it's so hard for you at this moment in time. Well, of course, Jesus didn't stay on that cross. They put him in a tomb, and he rose again 3 days later. It changed everything, and it can change you. He came out of an empty tomb to fill your empty heart. He stands at the door of your life and he knocks and he says, if you'll hear his voice and open the door, he will come in. And I want to close by giving you an opportunity to ask Christ to come into your pain, come into your suffering, or come into your life that's going relatively well right now. And that's great. But sooner or later, this life that we're all living will come to an end. And then there's the afterlife. And we decide in this life where we will spend the afterlife. So let's all make sure that we're ready for heaven. Let's pray together. Father, I pray for everybody that is here and those that are watching, and wherever they are, if they don't know Jesus, if you don't live in their heart yet, let this be the moment they believe, the moment they turn from darkness to light, from the power of Satan to the power of God. Let this be the moment they believe in Jesus. So I pray that you will help them make that decision. And as our heads are bowed and we're praying, if you want Jesus to come into your life, if you want him to forgive you of your sin, if you want to know that you'll go to heaven when you die, why don't you just pray this prayer after me? And you could pray it out loud if you like. You can pray it in the quietness of your heart if you choose to. But just pray this prayer after me now. Lord Jesus, I know that I'm a sinner, but I know that you're the Savior who died on that cross for me. I turn from my sin and I receive you into my life and I choose to follow you from this moment forward. In Jesus' name I pray, amen.

0: 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All right, a very important question, Pastor Greg. Are you ready?
1: Mm-hmm.
0: Okay. Historians, scientists, engineers, married couples have asked this question. When replacing the toilet paper roll, should the new roll spill off the front like a waterfall or off the back like a mullet? Waterfall or mullet?
1: Well, I've never heard it described that way. Well, being a man who formerly had a mullet, but mine was more of a skullet. Let me explain.
0: Skullet.
1: I was losing my hair in my late 30s, so I started doing a comb over. That's where you grow your hair out extra long and you comb it over to pretend you have hair, but you're fully no one, by the way. But then it was also a time when the mullet was popular, so I grew my hair out long in the back, hence the skullet. But coming back to your question, I think it should be the waterfall over the mullet. I prefer that myself. I've never really thought about it, but when I put a new roll of toilet paper on the device, the spindle, the toilet paper holder, whatever you call it, I always have it coming over, not under.
0: Okay.
1: What on earth does this have to do with anything, Dave? What's going on?
0: Okay. There aren't just two thoughts on that subject. There's actually a third group.
1: Okay.
0: The third group are the people who use up the last square and then leave an empty cardboard tube for somebody else to deal with.
1: Right.
0: The somebody else excuse.
1: That may be a sin. I'm not sure. It could be a sin.
0: It may be. You know, we're listener supported. But there are some people that leave that to somebody else. And we'd invite everyone to have a part, wouldn't we?
1: That's right. And so we're encouraging people to help us be ready for the next opportunity, the next place we can reach, the next group we can reach out to, the next soul we can bring the gospel to. You know, the cool thing about radio is it's a very personal medium. As an avid listener to Christian radio and as someone that's involved in producing a program, I feel there's an intimacy in radio that you don't have on television or in a podcast. And I'm not sure why. Maybe it's because you can't see the person, but it's almost like a conversation and people connect in a different way. I love Christian radio. I'm a strong believer in it. And some of us do listen to us on their phones or online, you know, in our streaming version, but it's the same thing. And I feel you can reach people in a unique way through this audio only medium. And so we want to continue to be on the cutting edge and reach as many people as possible. We've never been afraid to adopt new technologies. In fact, we like to try to lead the way when possible. But we want you to stand with us and help us continue to teach the Bible. You know, we do that every day on our broadcast, A New Beginning. But also, and this is somewhat unique to our broadcast, preach the gospel. Now, others do that as well. But here's what's super unique to our ministry: throw the net. And by throw the net, I mean we give people an opportunity to pray and accept Christ. You might wonder, does anyone ever pray with you when you do that? Oh, yes, they do. Thousands do. every year. And I've had people come up to me and tell me their stories. You know, I prayed with you over the radio and gave my life to Jesus Christ. One guy came up to me once and said, I was listening to you in my car driving down the freeway, and you said, let's pray. So I pulled over to the side of the road so I could pray.
2: Wow.
1: Smart guy. So I believe that this is a powerful platform. And I believe you do too, because obviously you're listening right now. And maybe you're a regular listener, and thank you for that. 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
9: You know, Ronald Reagan believed self-government required something that government could never replace, responsibility in the hands of the people. In his 1981 inaugural address, Reagan warned against the idea that America had become too complicated to be governed by its citizens. Reagan asked, "If no one among us is capable of governing himself, then who among us has the capacity to govern someone else?" For Reagan, limited government was not about having no government. It was about remembering where responsibility begins, with individuals, families, communities, and the people themselves. Because when government assumes every responsibility,

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4: Many people believe that they believe, according to the scripture, in God, in Jesus, enough to have their sins forgiven or to go to heaven. And they genuinely believe that, but what they're doing is they're making a mistake, and here's the mistake. The mistake is this: just because you assent, that is that you concur with something that, yes, I do believe that's true, and yes, I consent to the fact that, yes, God said that, and the Bible is true, that does not mean that you have New Testament faith.
5: Christians often tell unbelievers that all they need to do to be saved is to believe in Jesus. But sometimes they are less clear about what believe actually means. Today's edition of In Touch, the teaching ministry of Dr. Charles Stanley, helps clear up the confusion with a biblical definition for belief in part two of our series, Learning to Walk by Faith.
4: What does it mean to believe in Jesus Christ? All through the Bible, you and I find these verses that talk about believing in Him, but what does that mean? It's very evident in the scripture that in order for a person to have their sins forgiven, in order to be saved, as we would say, in order to go to heaven, a person must place their faith in, must believe, must place their trust in Jesus Christ. But what does it mean to believe in Jesus? Well, that's what I want to talk about in this message, because there are so many people who think they believe in Jesus Christ, but who do not really and truly understand what that means. So I want you to turn, if you will, to John chapter 3, and that verse of scripture in John that's the most familiar of all, John 3:16. You say, well, I know that one by heart. Well, I'm sure that most of you probably do, but I want you to turn there, if you will, for a moment. I want us to read this verse. Jesus was talking to a very knowledgeable man, Nicodemus, about his relationship with God. And he said to him, except a man be born again, you cannot see the kingdom of God. And so in the course of that discussion, Jesus comes down to say in verse 15 that whosoever believes may in him have eternal life. And then he says in verse 16, for God so loved the world that he gave his only begotten Son, that whoever believes in him should not perish but have eternal life or everlasting life. But what does it mean to believe in Jesus Christ? Well, I think there are a lot of people out there who are very deceived, who really and truly believe that somewhere along the way they have believed in Jesus Christ, and therefore they are safe, they are comfortable, they're saved. So what I'd like to do is to think for just a moment with you about what these people are thinking and how they think when they say, yes, I do believe. Well, I think there's some people who genuinely would say to you, yes, I believe the Bible, I believe in God, I believe in Jesus Christ, and therefore they think that they're saved. What they're saying is, I believe the facts, that is, this is the Bible, this is God's Word, I believe the Bible does teach about God, and the Bible does teach about Jesus, I believe all those things. They're talking about believing facts. Now, I'm simply saying this, many people believe that they believe, according to the Scripture, in God, in Jesus, enough to have their sins forgiven or to go to heaven. And they genuinely believe that, but what they're doing is they're making a mistake, and here's the mistake. The mistake is this, just because you assent, that is that you concur with something that, yes, I do believe that's true, and yes, I consent to the fact that, yes, God said that, and the Bible is true, that does not mean that you have New Testament faith. There's a difference in believing according to the Scripture and having intellectually being willing to affirm or concur with someone, yes, I do believe those facts are true. And so oftentimes what they're believing is they're believing facts. They're believing truth. And they may say, yes, I do believe that Jesus Christ, Son of God. Fact. I do believe that the Bible was inspired by God. Fact. I do believe that God is a good God and He sent His only begotten.

0: Son, fact. But now believing in the Lord Jesus Christ for the salvation of their soul is an entirely different thing. And so I say to you, my friend, and I said in a loving sort of way, you can believe all that and be just as sincere as you can possibly be and be lost and separated from God. You mean to tell me that if I believe that Jesus Christ was, and he was a good man, and that he was a preacher and a teacher and a prophet and came from God, you mean to tell me that I'm not saved? No. If that's all you've got, no, you're not. Because you see, believing in the fact of something is not New Testament belief. And I think there are a lot of people who are very deceived. You say, but listen, you mean to tell me that if I sincerely believe that I'm still lost? My friend, being sincere is fine, but being sincerely wrong will not get you to heaven. There is a difference in intellectually affirming the truthfulness of a fact or intellectually affirming the truth of what you say and placing your trust, your faith in Jesus Christ as your Savior. All the difference in the world. Now, the question comes, that is, what's the cause of this kind of deception that people live in? Well, I think some people genuinely do not understand. They misunderstand the scripture when it says believe. They just put that on the level of daily belief. Yes, I believe that piano is sitting there. Yes, I believe I'll be able to get up and go to work tomorrow morning. Yes, I believe my car will start when I put a key in the ignition. And so they just put all that kind of belief in the same category, my friend. That's not what we're talking about. And so they genuinely misunderstand. A second reason is this. I believe that people purposely, deliberately limit what their faith encompasses. And so here's what they decide. Here's what I believe. I believe there's a God. I believe he's a good God. I believe one of these days when I die, I'm going to heaven just as like anybody else because I think I'm just as good as anybody else is, and therefore I believe in God. And so what do? They don't want to get into the scriptures. They don't want to get into this thing about Jesus Christ and being born again. They deliberately limit the quality and the degree and, listen, they limit the stretch of their faith. They're only going to limit it to what? To their lifestyle. If I am expected to believe something that interrupts my lifestyle, if I'm expected to believe something that limits the way I want to live, then my faith is limited to believing in God and in Jesus, the kind of person I think he was and the kind of person I think God is, and therefore they misunderstand. It is a deliberate misunderstanding. And my friend, listen, you'll never get to heaven if that's your idea of belief in Jesus Christ. Then there are those people, of course, who've been misled. They go to church, and I think this is so very important. This is why I'm spending this time today in this message because, for example, oftentimes children go to Sunday school, to Bible school, to vacation Bible school. Oftentimes in revivals and things get all hopped up and heaped up and the precious on just as I am without one plea, but that thy blood was shed for me and somebody's calling him to come on to Jesus, come on to Jesus, believe in Jesus. And oftentimes the invitation is so nebulous. The invitation is so far removed from a scriptural invitation that people walk down the aisle, they're not sure what they're supposed to believe. Just believe in Jesus. Well, you know, if I was sitting out there and somebody said, if you'll just believe in Jesus and come on down here and tell us you believe in Jesus, you'll go to heaven, you die. Man, I'd run down here if I was lost. If that's all it took, because you see, most of the time the idea is you believe in him as a fact. That is, believe in the fact that he was and he is and so forth. That will not do it. Oftentimes, people being misled. Now, I'm not saying that somebody would deliberately mislead him. I'm simply saying this. We have to be very careful. When a child, for example, says, I want to be saved, that we help that child understand what is meant by being saved and what it means to believe in Jesus Christ. Because any child is going to grow up with parents who love the Lord and bring their children to church. Say, well, do you believe in Jesus? Sure, I believe in Jesus. My mother believes in Jesus. My father believes in Jesus. My pastor believes in Jesus. I believe in Jesus. What does it mean to believe in him according to the scriptures? So oftentimes a person is misled. And so they don't really and truly understand what they believe. Now, so we have to ask ourselves the question, then what does it mean to place your trust in Jesus Christ for the forgiveness of your sin and have the Holy Spirit come to live inside of you and live in your life? What does it mean to know in your heart that you are right related to him in such a way that when you die, you can die singing Amazing Grace, how sweet the sound that saved a wretch like me. I once was lost, but now I'm found, was blind, but now I see with absolute, total, perfect assurance. I want you to jot three things down. I want to give you three words. This is not the ultimate definition I want to give you, but it's a very important part. What does it mean to believe in Jesus? Well, first of all, if I'm going to believe in something, I've got to have some knowledge. First word is knowledge. If I'm going to believe in something, believe in what? What is this? Why is this? Where did it come from? What's the origin of it? What am I to believe? First of all, if I'm going to place my faith in Jesus Christ as my personal Savior, I've got to believe something. What is it that I am to believe? So first of all, there's got to be knowledge. There are some very basic things that are absolutely essential for me to believe if I am going to be saved, if I'm going to trust Christ as my Savior, if I'm going to heaven when I die. Number one is this. I must believe that Jesus Christ is deity, that He's God. If you do not believe that, here's what happens. Now watch this. If Jesus Christ is not God, He is not sitting upon the throne with the Heavenly Father. You know what He was? He was no more than a man who is here on the same level with all the rest of us men who have our naturalness and who have our sinfulness and who walk at times in the flesh. That is, if He is not deity, then what could He do for me? But if He were just a man. So I must believe that Jesus Christ is God. Second thing I must believe is this, that I am a sinner and my sinfulness has separated me from God, and my only hope of salvation must come through God. That is, I must believe and recognize that I am a sinner. I must believe that Jesus Christ is deity, that He's God. I must believe that my sinfulness has separated me from God. The Bible says, our sins have separated us from God. I must believe that. The third thing I must believe is this. I must believe that Jesus Christ died on the cross for my sin, and that when He died, He paid for my sin in His death. Now you say, but how much of this was I supposed to know when I was there? I'm coming to that. Just hold that. First of all, I must believe without a shadow of a doubt, Jesus Christ is God. Secondly, I must believe that my sinfulness has separated me from Him and that I need to be saved by something He's going to do for me I can't do for myself. Number three, I must believe that Jesus Christ went to the cross and died for my sin. The fourth thing I must believe is that Jesus Christ not only died for my sin, but He was resurrected from the grave. Because you see, if Jesus only died, He can't do anything for me today. Listen, He died for my sins, and He's resurrected, and His resurrection validates every single thing He claimed to be and everything He did. Therefore, when we talk about what we believe, we must first of all have knowledge. So what is the first word? The first word is what? Knowledge. I must believe something, that He is deity, my sins have separated me from Him, He died on the cross for me, and that He rose from the grave. Listen, He can't be the Lord of my life if He's a dead man. Thou shalt confess with thy mouth Jesus is Lord. And how did He become Lord? He died on the cross for my sins, resurrected, seated at the Father's right hand to do what? To be Lord and Master of our life. So the first thing that's necessary for true New Testament belief is knowledge. Second word is conviction. The second word is conviction. I want you to notice something here now. That means to simply be truly, listen, fully convinced of something. To be convicted of something is to be fully convinced of its truthfulness. So therefore, when we talk about believing in the Lord Jesus Christ, what I believe, I am fully convinced and persuaded that what the Bible says about Him is true. I am fully convinced and persuaded that He is who He says He is. I am convinced and fully persuaded that He will do what He says, convicted. Therefore, first of all, there must be knowledge. What's the second word? Conviction. So give me the first two words. First word is what? Knowledge. Second word is what? Conviction. Well, you say, okay, now, I do have the knowledge and I'm convicted, so therefore I must be saved. No, you're not. Having a knowledge about salvation, having knowledge about Jesus and knowledge about what the Bible says about the judgment, being convicted of it, does that make you saved? No, it does not. What's the third word? Third word is trust. Third word is trust. Now, here's what's happening. Now, watch this. Now we have moved from factual knowledge to an inner conviction, a full persuasion that something needs to change. Something needs to happen in my life. Here's where trust comes in. When I trust, here's what I do. I move from the facts and conviction. I move, listen, from being an interested observer that will affirm that all these things are true, I move from being an interested observer to becoming involved in a personal relationship with Jesus Christ. And so what have I done? I've moved from just knowing the facts, knowing that I ought to do something, knowing that God is trying to do something in my life. Now I have moved into a personal relationship. I have moved into a personal involvement with the person, Jesus Christ. You see, it's always believe in Him, believe in His name, not just believe the gospel only, but believe in the person of the gospel. You see, in all these verses, verse after verse after verse, what do we find? We find Him talking about placing our trust in Him. For God so loved the world that He gave His only begotten Son, that whosoever believes in Him, not just believes in what He said, believes in Him as a person. And so therefore, it's not enough for me just to believe in what He said as being true, but I must place my trust in Him. Now, I want to give you a simple definition. I want you to write it down. I want to encourage you to put it in the back of your Bible. If you put it on a piece of paper, on a bulletin, you go home, lay it down somewhere, and nobody will be able to find it. I want to encourage you, say, well, now, should you write in the Bible? Absolutely. Mark words, color them up, whatever you want to. Listen, that's what makes it precious. We're talking about now what it means to believe in Jesus Christ. To believe in Jesus Christ is to have a confident conviction that He is who the Bible says He is, He will do what He promises, and upon placing my trust in Him, I enter into a personal, eternal relationship with the Son of God. All right, you ready? To believe in Jesus is to have a confident conviction that He is who the Bible says He is. He will keep His promises. That is, He will do what He says He'll do. And upon placing my trust in Him, I am entering into a personal, eternal relationship with Him. To believe in Jesus is to have a confident conviction. That is a compelling conviction within me. I must believe this, that He is who the Bible says He is. He will keep His promises, that He will do exactly what He says He'll do. And upon placing my trust in Him, committing myself to Him, I'm entering into a personal, eternal relationship with the Son of God. Now, I could say a lot about forgiveness of sin, going to heaven. All that is the result of believing in Him. To say I place my trust in Him, that means I'm affirming that what He says is true, and I'm willing to risk my whole eternal future on that. All right, there are three things that are absolutely necessary for me to believe. What's the first word? Knowledge. Second word, conviction. And the third word is what?
1: Trust.
0: Now, how many of you can look back in your life and say, I know that when I joined the church, I had enough knowledge that I do believe that Jesus Christ was the Son of God, and that I understood what it meant to place my trust in Him and to accept Him, receive Him as my Savior. But as many as received Him, not facts, as many as received Him, to them gave He the right to become the sons of God. Are you certain that you've ever placed your trust in Him? Now, as I said, I'm not being critical. I'm just simply saying this. You may believe a lot of things as facts, but have you ever moved from being an observer, a distant kind of believer, to entering into a personal relationship with Jesus Christ by placing your trust in Him as your personal Savior? Have you ever said to Him, yes, I do believe the testimony of Scripture. I do believe that You're the Son of God. I do believe my sins have separated me from You. I do believe You died on the cross. I do believe that You rose from the dead. I'm asking You to forgive me of my sins, and I'm placing my trust in You that You'll do what You said. You'll forgive me, and You'll make me one of Your own. The moment you do it, that quickly, you become living child of God, saved forever and ever and ever. Remember the definition: entering into a personal, eternal relationship with Jesus Christ.
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1: With a clear explanation of the gospel's clear message, here's a moment with Charles Stanley.
0: Have you ever said, Lord Jesus, I do believe that you're the Son of God. I know that my sins have separated me from you. I am asking you to save me. And I am asking you to save me based on the fact that you did die at Calvary. And I do believe that you died for my sins. And I do believe that when you died for my sins, it makes it possible for me to be fully forgiven. And when I die, to go to heaven. However you may have put it in your words, have you ever told Him that? Have you ever done that? Or have you been one of those persons who said, as long as you believe something, that's all that matters? No, that's not all that matters. Here's what matters. It matters this, that when you die, you will stand in the presence of a holy God and give an account for your life. No excuse will be acceptable. Because you see, God so loved you that He gave His only begotten Son, sent Him into this world to live among men in the flesh without sin, to go to a cross and be crucified, and upon Him placed all the sin debt of yourself and the entire world. He loves you that much. Then to reject His Son, to say no to His Son, to ignore His Son, when according to the Bible, God's whole redemptive plan is wrapped up in the cross. It's all there. That's why the Apostle Paul said, it's the only thing in life I'd boast of is the cross. Why? That's where Jesus made it possible for you and me to be forgiven of our sin and to have absolute assurance that when we die, we're going to spend eternity in heaven with all the glorious things that God has provided for us.
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23: With SRN News, I'm Mary Rose. Folks on the Big Island of Hawaii are preparing for a deluge of rain from Hurricane Nolo. Correspondent Lisa Dwyer reports.
24: Residents of Hawaii's Big Island are bracing for another potentially catastrophic storm as Hurricane Nola is expected to bring flash flooding and extreme surf while passing south of the islands over the weekend. The island is already saturated from previous storms. Nola is forecast to intensify into a Category 3 hurricane or stronger on Saturday. Forecasters are warning the island could now see 10 to 15 inches of rain and 50-mile wind gusts. I'm Lisa Dwyer.
23: President Trump is rejecting an Iranian proposal to reopen the Strait of Hormuz. The president told reporters they want to make a deal where they open the strait immediately because they're losing so badly. This is SRN News.
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4: 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The building collapsed while neighboring buildings also sustained some damage. 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

0: everything you need to know about the top headlines of the day and a perspective that will give you some eternity to it, plus practical tips for family life, spiritual life, and good old regular life. It's Kevin McCullough, Monday through Friday, on That Kevin Show. And now, from the Connors and Sullivan Broadcast Studios, the man who is not what he wants to be, but is way grateful that he's not who he used to be, here's the Kevin!
1: All right, welcome aboard. It's Friday, and Kevin McCullough, always pleased to have you with us. Thank you so much for checking in every day and doing what you can to become a clear thinker, to become someone who actually desires very greatly to use that clarity to impact the world and to make a difference in the world around us. I'm really, really pleased in the way that, you know, we are able to help encourage people and get them thinking along the lines of truth. What is truth? Why does truth matter? And what difference does it make? We've got a big show for you. We're going to finish up our week with David Wilson on how do we live, and we've been talking about excellence and what that looks like and why it's important. That's just straight ahead. Also, Dr. Gina Loudon is going to be with us, and a little bit later on, Jeanette Reynolds is going to be with us, a journalist who has penned a book observing 9/11 plus 25 and kind of some of the stories that we need to be thinking about. I don't know what it is, but over the last several weeks, months, but particularly hours and days, I've been thinking about the last days. You know, the last days. I don't mean for that to sound apocalyptic, but you can't really use that term without it sounding somewhat like that. I say that carefully because I would never try to set a date, and I have no interest in assigning a figure from Revelation to a politician I disagree with or anything like that. I've heard people do that. I've heard people say that Donald Trump was the Antichrist. I've heard people say that Barack Obama was the Antichrist. I've heard people say that Joe Biden was, I don't know, the beast or something like this. None of that is interesting to me at all. I have no interest in that. I've watched sincere people read the newspaper into ancient prophecy and then watched their confidence age very poorly. This means this and that means that. But let me put a caution in that statement there, because reading the headlines and scripture side by side in the same quiet morning like I was this morning stirs questions that I can't set aside. For example, Paul told Timothy that difficult times would come. People would love themselves, and they would love money. They would turn from what is good. They would hold to forms of godlessness, and they would also deny the power of godliness. A chapter later, Paul tells Timothy that people would drift from sound teaching toward voices that told them what they wanted to hear. Boy, does that sound like the day we live in. I can't even listen to the other side of the discussion. I only can hear my side. I recognize the temptations of our age in those words. I recognize those temptations in myself, which is less comfortable to admit. It would be easier to write only about what is wrong and broadcast only what is wrong and tell other people only what is wrong with everyone else. I don't think that would be honest, though. Still, what is unfolding around us, I think, deserves some attention. Let me just give you some examples. These are just kind of off the top of my head what I was thinking about this morning. Israel is growing more isolated, including here in the U.S. Pew Research found this spring that 60% of American adults view Israel unfavorably now, and that's up 7 points from a year ago. It's possible to question the government's decisions while caring for its people. That distinction matters, but such a rapid shift makes me wonder where public sentiment goes next and what becomes possible if criticism hardens into something darker. And I think we're seeing that. I think the anti-Semitism that you're seeing in the culture is that something darker that is hardening. Moving to China, they're building a military on a timeline that's measured in decades. They're playing the slow game. Russia pursues its ambitions at a terrible human cost. They just chew up their own soldiers like hamburger meat. I'm not making any prophetic framework to find either of those developments sobering. The great powers of this world are planning and well beyond the next election. So they're thinking long term. Are we thinking long term? Closer to home, I find myself reflecting on another change. Zoran Mamdani and Abdul El Sayed winning consequential races. Hassan Piker building an audience that political leaders now feel like they have to patronize. In 2019, he said America deserved 9/11. He later said his phrasing was wrong and explained that he was criticizing American foreign policy. I hear that clarification. I still cannot hear the original words lightly, though. When 9/11 broke out, I was named host of my own show the day before. And on 9/11, I spent 18 hours on the air trying to find words for the grief of the country that we could barely pull together. These men may or may not hold the same views of the hijackers. I think they are all more sympathetic to the hijackers than they admit. Their prominence makes me ask which ideas are finding a welcome with Americans. What do they teach about justice and freedom and faith and Israel and the dignity of those who disagree? We ought to listen to each person's words and challenge what we believe is mistaken, but we must never let someone's religion or heritage stand in for an argument. Followers of Christ need to be able to do that with grace. None of that gives us license to declare that we have found the final chapter of history. What if we are seeing some of the conditions take shape? What if we are nearer to the end than we realize? I cannot tell you that we are. I also can't read Paul's words, look honestly at the world, and conclude that the thought never crosses my mind. It does. The better question is what that possibility ought to do to us, and this is what I want to zero in on. Listen carefully. These questions should draw us back to the God of the Bible and to the whole of Scripture, including the passages that correct us. Back to prayer that seeks wisdom rather than asking God to bless the outcome we already prefer. It needs to draw us back to churches where truth is preached with courage and people are loved with patience. It should make us discerning without making us suspicious of our neighbors. It should deepen our concern for Israel and for every innocent life caught in war. It should make us harder to flatter, slower to anger, quicker to repent. Paul's counsel to Timothy was to preach the word, endure hardship, faithfully do the work that God had given him. That's good counsel for a broadcaster or a parent or a pastor or anyone wondering what kind of times these are that we live in. We may have years ahead of us that surprise us. We may be closer to the end than we can imagine. Either way, the calling remains the same. Know the Lord. Speak truth. Love your neighbor. Stay awake. The headlines can't tell us the hour, but they can remind us of whose we are and how we're meant to live until He does come. Some stuff that was on my mind today. I just need to share it. Kevin McCullough coming right back. It's That Kevin Show.
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4: I heard again, you know, pastors shouldn't be political. My thought was, where is that in the Bible? There's no scripture that says, hey, pastors should only talk about X, right. Y, and Z. The narrative of, you know, Jesus wasn't political, which, you know, my line on that is, you don't get crucified for what you don't say. You know, you look at John the Baptist, who looked at Herod and said, hey, your marriage is wrong. The new Elijah calling right. The nation to repentance directly opposed political leaders' biblical immorality and paid the price for it. And that was the forerunning of Jesus Christ.
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0: right, welcome to the Friday edition. Kevin McCullough, glad to have you with us. It is That Kevin Show, and we're going to have a great weekend. I hope you'll join us for TV on Saturday, 8 a.m. and 9 p.m., 8 a.m. on the Salem News Channel, 9 p.m. on Biz TV across the country. But just love having you with us all week long and even on the weekends. We try to have a little more fun on the weekends, but it's still an encouraging time. I hope you'll come and check it out. This is the part of the show every day where we, before we get to anything else in the news or anything else, we say, let's break everything down. Let's stop. And let's force ourselves to ask a question. How do we live? How do we live in a culture that may resent or be hostile to or just flat out oppose the God of the universe? They may be okay with the concept of some sort of God, but they really don't like the Bible. And they look at people that follow that God and his Bible, and they say there's something wrong with us. How do we live with that being the hand that we've been dealt? Well, I argue it doesn't change very much. We're supposed to be winsome and loving and kind and on mission, telling the good news of the gospel. So how do we go about doing that in an effective way? That's what we look at here. And this week we've been talking about doing it with excellence. And David Wilson, who's the lead pastor at King's Church of Christ in Brooklyn, two locations, one in Brownsville and one in East Flatbush, has joined us every day this week. And David, it's a commitment to be here every day for 5 days in a row. So thank you for doing that. We've talked about excellence. We've looked at it through the eyes of the Apostle Paul in Colossians. We've looked at it through the prophet of Daniel, and really what he went through in 80 years of basically indentured servitude to various kings and rulers, and yet being faithful the entire time, being excellent the entire time, is really an example for us. So how do we construct these standards of excellence in our lives in 2026, in a busy September? How do we construct those in our lives today?
1: Thank you. Before I begin, thank you again for including me in this discussion.
0: Always love it.
1: And we've looked at, of course, started with what Paul says, that whatever you do, word or deed, do all in the name of the Lord. That's a challenge. And now we looked at Daniel as an example, and we mentioned Joseph as an example, yeah, as well. Jacob might be another another story, but Joseph certainly mirrors Daniel in having excellence, the good heart, the right spirit, even in a pagan workplace. But what that means to us, back to Colossians 3, and Paul in Colossians 3 is challenging them to let go of their old way, their old mentality, to put on a new mind. So that putting on means that it's a part of my diligence. It's a part of our choice, behavior, decision to put down what is less and worthless, and put on the new man, the new mind. And at the end of that new mind is when he says, whatever you do, in case there's something I did not cover, Paul, I think Paul is saying, if there's an area perhaps that you didn't see in my mentioning of love and forgiveness and so forth, he says, whatever you do in word or deed. And I think that that's a challenge for us, to not only have a standard, but to also raise that standard. And I'm looking at standard as the ground floor of which we will not perform beneath. We will set a standard for our everything. That includes work, that includes family, that includes more than the time it takes to worship on Sunday, or Bible class, and midweek, whatever it is, personal faith in our hearts turning toward God, devotion. We ought not say, oh, I've got it right. We ought to raise the standard on that. We ought to say, yeah, this is great for last year, but this year I want to do more. I want to grow closer. And then it's not only our personal faith, but our public faith. And I believe wholeheartedly that our work and our mission, our witness, what we say, it's not just being a good person, but Christians have to speak about Jesus, have to speak about the Lord. We don't want our good works to be misinterpreted by just good as good training or even part of being another faith, another religion. We certainly want to say that it's all about Jesus. And then our performance, and that goes back to the workplace, that goes back to how we drive, the way we drive ought to be impacted by our faith in God through Jesus Christ. And our manner with people, our gentleness, our kindness. I know plenty of Christians that are great in worship, and then they're terrible when you get outside behind that wheel. I think that Christianity needs to raise the standard on everything.
0: That is so well said, and it's also easier said than done.
1: Absolutely.
0: What are some of the... I know that if I have prompts, if I have reminders, if I have something that, you know, jogs my attention and says, hey, pay attention to this, even if it's something down to, you know, I've got an accountability buddy that's going to be saying, hey, how are you proceeding in that effort? And I don't think accountability partnerships always need to be about moral matters. I think it's great to have accountability buddies that keep you in check on your attitude, that call you out if you, have personality defects that rear their heads from time to time. And like, I just think that I know that I've grown personally when I've had people come alongside and say, hey, I care about you in this area. Let me help you. What are some checks and balances that we can put into our life to maintain that strive for excellence? Because if you live in isolation and you stay in your own bubble and live in a cave, you can easily just let all that go.
1: I think that I don't think that there's a one solution answer. I don't think that that's what you're saying. I think that no matter what we're doing, number one, our humanity always gets in the way. I don't know of anybody in scripture or in life who has conquered the human ability of forgetting, of being distracted, so forth and so on. But we, through our faith, accountability partners or worship service or personal devotion, or reading, there are so many things that we need to be doing to remind us, to bring us back on the path, or to encourage us on the path. And what's interesting, when we talk about excellence, what comes to mind is someone who says, well, nobody's perfect. Well, nobody's perfect works is true as a fact, but it's not a good model to live by. It's not a good target. I think that excellence does not mean perfect, but it means that you're aimed at it, you know, and when you miss the mark, be able to say, all right, I didn't do well with that. That's below my standard that's been set, and come back to it. Now, some people will never consider those things, but maybe a discussion like this will wake them up, or again, study of the Word of God, or fellowship, or being involved with people will bring us out of that isolation cloud in order for us to again raise our standard and do better. That's what it's all about, is doing better.
0: I appreciate that so much, Pastor Wilson, and thank you for a great week. And I want to give you an opportunity to invite people to join you this Sunday if they're in Brooklyn, if they're in the tri-state area and they want to travel over to Brooklyn and join you. Where can they participate? And also, what will you be teaching on this Sunday?
1: Yeah, it's interesting. We're going to finish up a series on decisions. It's called Decisions, where we really just look through the scripture to see how to make a better decision. And again, at 1371 Rogers, we'll be at 9:30, And then at 631 in Brownsville, 631 Rockaway Avenue in Brownsville, will be at 12 o'clock. And we'd love to see you at either place.

0: Jersey are under a state of emergency and hundreds of flights have been canceled. PowerOutage.com says over 100,000 customers from Pennsylvania to Rhode Island have lost service already today due to the storm. And President Trump is rejecting an Iranian proposal to reopen the Strait of Hormuz. The president told reporters on the White House lawn today they want to make a deal where they open the strait immediately because they're losing so badly. The Wall Street Journal first reported that President Trump had rejected Iran's offer to revive a ceasefire and reopen the Strait of Hormuz. This is SRN News.
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10: A Bible at 1-800-937-9673. Another Bible is going to be given. And since we are only 2,400 Bibles away from getting every name off the list, we are asking you to help us wind that number down as small as possible. Another 300 Bibles yesterday, another 700 the day before. Thank you to those of you. 1,000 Bibles in 2 days. We're so grateful. Could we do 2,400 Bibles in 1 day or today? Could we just take care of that? If there was somebody, Michael Woolworth, I always am quick to need to be reminded to mention this, but there are some of you that operate a small business or that have resources that kind of go beyond what some people around you have. And if you're looking for an investment into the kingdom, I don't know of a better way that you could literally do that than giving money to Bible League, because for every Bible that goes out, 12 more believers find Jesus. And if they all get Bibles, then there's going to be 12 more of those that you see how that math adds up really quickly. If you want to see spiritual development on planet Earth, if you want to see genuine discipleship begin to take root, give a gift to Bible League, because that's where it starts. The Bible changes lives. It invests in people. They tell other people about the Word of God. They accept Jesus. Lives continue to be changed. It's generational after generation. So please, please, please give that Bible now. It's being matched Bible for Bible. 1-800-937-9673. But Michael, we do have some people to thank. And then you want to take us to another theater where Bible League is active.
11: Yeah, we added 140 Bibles to the tally because of people like Stephanie of Gainesville, Georgia. Said

0: I'm in at 10 Bibles. Deborah of Columbus, Ohio said, Michael, Kevin, a $150 gift for 30 Bibles. And then Tony in Brooklyn said, I want to be a part of this, a $500 gift. Again, to fill the waiting hands of 100 believers that we know by name at Bible League. And Kevin, that's, again, been the joy in all of this. The weeks that we've been tackling this ambitious goal, right? It's been gifts of all sizes from the far reaches of your listening area. So again, I know it's tempting to say, okay, what does my $5 gift in this great big crazy world really accomplish? And yet, most of the stories that we've shared, that of Lally, the village witch doctor, you know, Katsu leading his interrogator to Christ, you know, came down to one Bible, somebody able to share what's in that Bible. And as I love to say, a gracious God willing to bring people from the grips of spiritual darkness. So again, this is year 88 for Bibling, to think that, that Kevin show, these wonderful stations, been with us for about 25 to 30 years. And again, we're praying that we can get it done. We're officially done. This Sunday, we'll close the books Monday morning, tally up whatever God has done through that Kevin show, and get these Bibles on their way. But be a part of this 800 Yes Word or that KevinShow.com. Yeah, Kevin, I want to take you to Tanzania, Africa. Again, this is the part of the world where Christianity is growing in the greatest numbers in the world. I was chatting with my colleague, a man by the name of Jared. We were talking about, the assurances that we have that God will accomplish his purpose in this world. We were walking in from the parking lot, Kevin, in the greater Chicago area. You've been to our headquarters. You know mm-hmm. what I'm talking about, right? Mm-hmm. And etched in the front of our building is what? It's Isaiah 55. It says, my word will go forth. It will not return void. It will accomplish my purposes. And we have that assurance today. Listen, where it's necessary, Bible League gets the highest marks from Charity Navigator, the Evangelical Council for Financial Accountability. You deserve to know that, right? But also be reminded about the precious promises of God, including that of Isaiah 55. But Jared had just returned from a trip to Tanzania. Kevin, he had given out Bibles to about 200 new believers. One of those was an 80-year-old woman, had walked with the Lord for about 20 years, had lived so remotely. Kevin, she didn't have a cell phone. She had, it had been rare that she'd even looked at the face of a clock. That's remote, isn't it? But Jared had this to say about her finally receiving that Bible, and what a tremendous blessing that was, not only to her, but to her entire community.
1: Isaiah 55 does really stand out because it shows that we can really trust that when we are sharing the word of God, this is going to be an incredible investment. We know that it's not going to return void. I think of the testimony recently of Farasia in Tanzania, and the area where she was at, she had never seen a printed Bible study or even a Bible, in several different churches in there until she was in retirement age and received her very first Bible as a result of the generosity of Bible League donors. What an incredible gift to her, to that village.
0: Again, what a gift. And how did we make that possible? Well, it's through listeners like those to that Kevin show. Kevin, you and I are excited about church growth, right? We're excited we hear about a church planted, a former village witch doctor coming to Christ. But I assure you, there are forces at work in this world that push back on all of this. Again, it's not enough to get angry about that or to feel indifferent about what's happening half a world away. Do what people like Patrick, Gloria Vaughn, and so many others have done. They've said, what? Let's do something about it. If the princely sum of $5 solves this for Christians like Farasa, they're deep in the heart of Tanzania, Africa. Let's do it today.
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0: That Kevin Show, thatkevinshow.com. Glad you're with us. It's a Friday, and I'm in pretty good spirits because it's Friday, but I am also not in great spirits because this Friday in this area is not going to be nice at all. So wherever you are, Anchorage, which we added a couple of weeks ago, to Miami, San Diego, to Kennebunkport, wherever you may be in the United States, thank you for listening to That Kevin Show. Glad to have you with us. Christine Nicholas is back with me. Christine and I get together every Friday, and we chat a little bit in the evenings on the local station, AM 970, The Answer, here in New York, about all things tourism and kind of fun to do. We call it the Fun Friday. It's for locals, we sometimes unearth new jewels for them to do that they don't know anything about. Mm-hmm. And Christine, for people that come to New York, which, look, let me just be very clear. New York to me was a very foreign concept when I was a boy. It was somewhere out there. I grew up in the Dallas-Fort Worth area, hardcore Cowboys fan. New York was where the Giants were at. Those were mean, ugly people. Like, I didn't have a concept. As I grew older, got into school, went to college in, you know, the North or the Midwest in the city of Chicago and other places, New York continued to have like this attraction, this like mystique, this mystery, this stuff that I wanted. And so when I finally was able to come for the very first time, which was an unusual circumstance in and of itself, it was magical. And then 9/11 happened, and the next several times that I came was in the post 9/11 environment, and eventually had the chance to move here to do the work that I do now. And I feel like I was supposed to be here at some point in my life, my whole life. But that's the story of New York. So when people are thinking about coming to New York and they're listening to my show, I want them to jump on it. Like, come on, come and visit and see what an interesting and fun place this is. And this week, or in the next couple of weeks, there's going to be one more thing that if they're coming, I want them to add it to their itinerary. Welcome back. Tell us what that is.
1: Great. Thanks, Kevin, for having me. It's always a pleasure to be with you on Fridays. On our show tonight, we will be welcoming Clayton Ferguson, who is producing a new show to New York called Luminescence. And it's going to be at St. Patrick's Cathedral, which is right in the heart of Midtown Manhattan, 51st Street and Fifth Avenue. I mean, it is the central, you know, great shopping. Rockefeller Center is right there. You've got Saks Fifth Avenue. I mean, it is Fifth Avenue. It is the wealth. It is the prestige, everything that you think of, you know, in New York. And you said that, you know, it was a magical place from when you were a young person. So many people, young people, were turned on to New York by Home Alone, if you will, or some of the movies, Breakfast at Tiffany's, depending on which, you know, which generation you are.
0: Right.
1: But that's where this all is taking place, right, at St. Patrick's Cathedral. And they're going to be having this beautiful sound and light, music. You know, it's a ticketed event. It's going to start in October. The cathedral has never done anything quite like this. It's a little bit different. So we're all New Yorkers are looking at this like, how is this going to work? You know, we're very excited about it. And I believe it's going to be about a 2-month window. They'll have
0: initial
1: it's
0: run.
1: Only at night. Yeah. I think it's 7:45 and 9 p.m. So there'll be two shows a day or a night. So it'll be interesting to see how this works. And, you know, we're blessed in Manhattan. We have, we have two great cathedrals. We also have St. John the Divine, which is on the opposite side of Central Park.
0: And they're both over 100 years old each.
1: Yes, yes. And St. John the Divine is still a work in progress. It is the largest cathedral, Gothic cathedral, in America, and it's still being built. They're still adding to it. It really is a fantastic, beautiful cathedral. They have also a fascinating exhibit, which is like this huge illuminated earth, 25 feet. It's on the center nave. It's ongoing now and will be if you're in town in October. You should check that out. But we have some great churches. We have Riverside Memorial. We have the Abyssinian up in Harlem, Riverside's up in Harlem. We have Trinity downtown, Wall Street, where George Washington prayed before he took his oath of office. So if you're looking for that connection, New York is the place. You know, I don't think many people look at New York as a spiritual center, perhaps. We may be Wall Street, but even down in Wall Street, that's where Trinity Church is located.
0: Yeah.
1: Yeah.
0: Well, the interesting thing about what St. Patrick's is doing, and I'm not Catholic personally, but I've attended a few services. Most recently, the funeral of Bernie Carrick was the last time I was there.
1: Yeah.
0: And it is a beautiful interior. We usually pass through there for some of our Christmas going to the city things with the kids. But it is really, truly beautiful. If you've toured some of the great cathedrals of Europe, I mean, St. Mm-hmm. Patrick's holds nothing back from being right up there with the most beautiful cathedrals on the planet. And St. John's the Divine is the same. But I will say that this particular production that they're doing involves a live orchestra, a live choir. Jonathan Rumi, who played Jesus in The Chosen, is the narrator, and it is done in 360-degree immersion of light and projection that turns basically the entire ceiling of the St. Patrick's into this experience, this screen, this interactive thing that you're going to experience. And I don't know, if you are about aesthetical beauty, and thinking that maybe that's a virtue that our society could use more of, this really might be something you want to check out if you're coming in October, November to New York City. I'm very excited about it, and I'm hopeful that it will be something that is long-lasting and beautiful for your memory as well. But it's just, you know, Christine, we talk about it on this show, talking to the rest of the country, kind of like it's something special. New York's kind of like this. We have, like, really cool things happening all the time. I'm not surprised, but I'm really looking forward to seeing it myself.
1: Right. We also have another cathedral up in the Bronx. It's called the Cathedral of Baseball. And it's where the Yankees play. And so for the Yankee fans all over the country, and we got a lot of them because a lot of folks have left New York, please pray for them. We're fighting really hard for being the home team, you know, in the wild card.
0: All my listeners in Massachusetts just shut off all their radio.
1: They're just right like, now. Oh, my gosh. No, come on. We'll probably be facing the Red Sox, and that's always a lot of fun.
0: Yeah. Well, it'll be interesting. Christine, always good to see you. Hey, listen, there's a storm coming through. Stay dry. Hopefully we'll talk to you next week. All right. Kevin McCullough, come right back.
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0: Welcome back. Kevin McCullough, very grateful to have you with us. You know, we could not do this show every day without tremendous partners. And I am seeing, I'm going to have the guys from Dominion.chat back. You know, we're allowing those of you that would like to try Dominion.chat for free for a year to do so. If you go to thatkevinshow.com and click promotions and then click the Dominion.chat promotion, you'll find all the sign up stuff there. But you can actually try Dominion.chat free for a year, 1 year, full year, that they will foot the cost for you to do it. I think it's the first 100 that sign up. And when you go, all you have to do is say, I'll use it, and then I'll give you some feedback about what it was like to use it. But you know what people are saying right now? It's better than ChatGPT. It's better than Claude when it comes to everything that you turn to AI for, which has basically become a combination of Google and whatever. Like, people are using it to get accurate information about stuff faster than ever before. And there's this huge, I don't know if you saw the hit piece that Laura O'Donnell did, or Nora O'Donnell did on CBS News last night, but that thing on data centers was one of the most biased, inaccurate things I've ever seen in my life. And she didn't have actual, you know, quantitative or qualitative comments from people that are actually involved in the data center expansion. It was such a hit piece, and it was so dishonest. AI is not going anywhere. If you look at every app on your phone, every single one of them either have an AI option that invites you to use it, or they are now incorporating AI into your help requests, search commands, whatever it is that you ask that app to do. They're using AI in such a way that it helps you do it faster and more accurately. And every app on your phone does it. It's not just one or two. Every search engine now uses AI. Everywhere you turn, AI is being used. Now, that doesn't mean that I'm in favor of generative stuff, and the generative AI debate is a different debate altogether. But will AI be here, and will it make a difference in the way we live? It already is. There is no will involved. It is already happening. And it's so funny because they interviewed one guy that did, we're not letting AI come into our town, kind of soundbite from a guy. And you see him in one of the B-roll shots checking his phone. I'm like, dude, that device is all AI. Everything that's on that device is being powered by intelligence. It's adding to its knowledge base all the time. That's what AI is. It is adding intelligence to what it can do and help and everything else for you on a constant basis. But I'm not here to defend that. I'm just saying, Dominion.chat, the problem with all the other chat models is that none of them are trained on Jesus. None of them are trained on absolute truth. None of them are trained on eternal truth. And Dominion.chat is, and we will give you a year's worth of use of it just for you to compare it. If you use ChatGPT, go get the free year's worth of Dominion and see for yourself the difference it may. Ask it hard questions. Ask it the most difficult questions you can come up with, a spiritual question, and see what it says. I think you'll be pleasantly surprised. Anyway, grateful for them. We're going to have those guys back soon because AI is such a in-demand story. I also want to say thank you to Tony, Bode, and the guys at Mock Funding. our newest partner on Money Monday, and all the ways that they are making business solutions happen for people. They are such high integrity, and they are such good people. 888-462-9442. 888-462-9442. If you would like to talk confidentially with people that really understand how to help your business grow, talk to Tony and the team. That's what they specialize in. 888-462-9442. 888-462-9442. 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Kevin McCullough, we'll see you next time.
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11: SRN News, I'm Mary Rose. Ukrainian President Zelensky says President Trump approved Ukraine to build Patriot missiles with concrete agreements between Kyiv and Washington.
12: Zelensky posted on X with the news days after he met with President Trump at the United Nations General Assembly in New York. He said Trump made a final decision that Ukraine could receive licenses to produce the missiles. Zelensky warned nations at the UN about Russian President Vladimir Putin calling him patient zero as he spreads the infection of war across the world. Elsewhere, Zelensky said Russia has started to focus more on targeting Ukraine's data centers recently. I'm Chris Caraggio.
11: A major nor'easter is pummeling the East Coast with heavy rain and strong winds. The powerful storm is packing wind gusts near 60 miles per hour with 12-foot waves. 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
19: You know, Ronald Reagan believed self-government required something that government could never replace: responsibility in the hands of the people. In his 1981 inaugural address, Reagan warned against the idea that America had become too complicated to be governed by its citizens. Reagan asked, "If no one among us is capable of governing himself, then who among us has the capacity to govern someone else?" For Reagan, limited government was not about having no government. It was about remembering where responsibility begins: with individuals, families, communities, and the people themselves. Because when government assumes every responsibility, citizens gradually surrender their own. Self-government asks more of us than dependence ever will. And freedom requires a people willing to govern themselves before asking government to do it for them.
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0: 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It's Kevin McCullough, Monday through Friday, on That Kevin Show. And now, from the Connors and Sullivan Broadcast Studios, the man who is not what he wants to be, but is way grateful that he's not who he used to be, here's That Kevin!
1: All right, welcome in. It's hour number two. And you know that usually at the top of the hour, I don't have guests. Usually I do a monologue. But my monologue from the first hour on whether or not we're paying attention is so important. I want you to go back and listen to it, download it, send it to all your friends. It's the most important monologue I've done. Plus, I've got a lot of extra stuff to do today in terms of getting important things on the show. So I'm welcoming Bethany Mandel here to the top of the hour. She's usually with us in Seg 4. But Bethany, we've got so much to talk about, and you're so articulate and so funny and humorous and intelligent. I feel like I've got to give you more time today. So thank you for doing this.
2: Oh, gosh, that's a lot of pressure.
1: Yeah, right. No, there's no worries today. There. No heavy lifting for you. So Bibi Netanyahu came to the U.S. and gave his speech. And I think everybody watching this on the ground was kind of like Michael Jackson with the popcorn. What's going to happen? What's going to happen? I know that there were people. I was on Twitter for much of the last day watching what people were saying. And I got to say, Bethany, it seems like the opposition to Israel and to Netanyahu is almost irrational. I was reading some statistics, and if the genocide is the worst that the Hamas cooked books seem to try to put up there, you're still talking about less than 3% of the total population of Gaza in terms of what they claim. And when you look at massive genocides that have happened throughout history, there's no comparison. Whether it's Stalin or, you know, Khmer Rouge, you know, some of the worst cases. But yet they are treating Netanyahu, who is basically, I believe, in defense of his kingdom and of his nation and of his people. But I believe that he was acting in the defense of that and prevention of future style attacks. Saying that this is all blown out of proportion. Now, they combine that with the actions taken in Iran, and you've got this really kind of heavy anti-war, it's same stuff they always throw out there. Lock up Trump and Netanyahu. They're war criminals. They're killing innocent people, all the rest. We've lost our minds. I'm reading in Pew Research, 60% of Americans say they have a negative opinion of Israel as of today. That's up 7% from last year. But it hadn't been in the majority viewpoint prior to that for quite some time. What's happened?
2: I mean, I think we can thank TikTok and by extension the Chinese Communist Party for a lot of it, because people have been fed a steady diet of lies and propaganda for a while. I would also place the blame on the mainstream media. There was an incredible expose into the outsized attention that Israel gets in the New York Times, for example, and how often it gets things wrong and how small the print is when they correct
1: the
2: errors.
1: And they admit it, yeah.
2: Yep. A lot of it just stems from pure Jew hate. If you look at other things that are going on in the world, 3% of Gaza's population died in this war, but the vast majority of that 3% was men of soldier
1: fighting age.
2: Yes, they were Hamas, basically. So Israel has committed the worst genocide I've ever seen, in that they've performed poorly. They could have done genocide a lot better than they did. Omer Shem Tov, who was an Israeli hostage who was taken from a music festival and held underground for a year and a half, wrote a fantastic piece in the Wall Street Journal this week, where he talked about the fact that the mother of his captor was sent a note saying, you should evacuate this area because Israel is about to destroy the building. And he said, like, Israel is, Hamas is holding me underground and they're saving my captor's mother. Like, what sick inversion is this that I'm experiencing? But if you frame what happened in the last 3 years in Gaza with what the Chinese are doing with the Uyghurs, what North Korea is doing more generally, it's not even in the same hemisphere. And it's a real sick inversion because we're ignoring real serious, horrible, tragic human rights abuses for the sake of just like scoring points against the Jewish state.
1: This is you've just capsized this whole argument, because here's the thing that bothers me. Trump and Netanyahu both seem to have a very long-term perspective of what needs to happen for the world to have certain amount of security. And for example, Trump's deal with Denmark to get Greenland operating the Golden Dome for North America and Europe. It's going to be visionary, and it is going to give protections to countries for years, decades to come, maybe centuries. And what do you have back home? Instead of Americans saying, wow, they were looking out for our safety, they were thinking ahead, they were doing the things that are going to protect us into the future, they are like, well, he was mean to somebody. He showed G Biden's plaque on the wall and they laughed at it. So he must be a terrible human being. And the problem here, Bethany, is that it's not just the substance that they focus on that's so lacking. It's that they give such disproportionate importance to stupid things and they completely ignore the truly historic milestones that are going to make the world safer. If Iran never gets a nuclear weapon, Arabs will be saved, Israelis will be saved, Palestinians will be saved, there will be lives by the thousands and millions that will be better off because Iran wasn't given that means of destruction. But no one talks about that. And even Al-Sayed, when he's confronted with it by a very moving college student this week, I don't know if you saw the clip on social, but he, like, his whole family just got mowed down by the IRGC. And he's like, how can you not condemn them? And what does he do? He gives them the microphone and he refuses to condemn the IRGC.
2: Yeah. I mean, this is it. What's frustrating is that, you know, I think Republicans are looking at a bloodbath in November, and in a large part because of gas prices, because of what's going on in the Strait of Hormuz related to the Iran war. And I think that we've missed an opportunity to educate the American public about the fact that, you know, everyone is better off with the Iranian regime decapitated and weakened in the way that the Trump administration has done. And I think a lot of that stems from miseducation in the education system, that people don't know the history of, you know, 1979 and the hostage crisis and all the things that happened after.
1: I feel like that when Netanyahu said, you know, that the people that were leaving his speech were in fact cowards, he was telling the truth. But at this point in time, I'm not convinced that the electorate at large is awake enough to care about some of these nuances anymore.
2: Yeah, I think that's true. I'm very nervous about Michigan. I think that this is a pivotal moment in American history. It seems certain that we're going to elect someone who is a pure terrorist sympathizer in Adam Hamawi from the New Jersey Senate, in a New Jersey Senate seat, or just New Jersey
1: congressional seat.
2: And if we also have that in the Senate, that to me signals something very dark about the future of this country. And I pray that the people of Michigan understand the decision in front of them and the cross and the fork in the road that we see in front of us.
1: Yeah, well said. All right, Bethany Mandel, always appreciate your insights. Thank you for being here.
2: Thank you.
1: You got it. Kevin McCullough coming right back. Don't go away. 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

0: 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It's that Kevin Show, thatkevinshow.com. 400 radio stations, two TV networks, and you, wherever you're at. So thank you for being with us. We're grateful. And go to that website, because everything we do is there. It's never behind a paywall. Always want you to have access to the columns, the TV videos, the podcasts, all of it. It's super simple, super easy. We spent a good deal talking about 9/11 this year, and I think that I'm going to continue to reflect on 9/11 plus 25, because as I wrote about in my column this morning at Town Hall, I am concerned about the picture that is being formed for our future, geopolitically, but individually, for the American citizen and for the globe at large, like everything in between. I sense that there is something almost epic and biblical in terms of what is growing out of the modern days that we are in, and I'm actually concerned about it. I've got some pretty deep concerns. Different people have used their concerns for different goods, and my next guest has written the book "Where Were You on 9/11: Stories That Inspire and Endure." Jeanette Reynolds is her name, and she's here to speak to those 25 years. Jeanette, thank you for being with us. We appreciate it.
1: Kevin, I appreciate you making time for me on your show. I know you're really busy. You've got a lot of people who want to be on your show.
0: I always want to help people get to resources and folks that have the ability to help clarify their thinking on things, and I feel like that's what you've attempted to do here. What was the premise behind why you wanted to visit these stories at this particular time?
1: That's the best question, and not many people ask it. 9/11 was the defining moment, and these moments aren't meant to be, I mean, era-defining, essentially, to be honest, because 9/11 happened in 2001, which was the beginning of the third millennium, right? And people kind of brushed that off, like, yeah, no big deal. It's like, no, this started a whole new era. And these moments aren't meant to be forgotten. And without exception, you know, the instability of life impacts all people. Regardless of your wealth, your education, your background, you know, any of that, it impacts all of us. And there's lessons to be learned from these moments.
0: Well, it's funny that you're saying this at the exact moment in time where just, you know, a few weeks ago, leading up to 9/11/25, I was burdened as I am today, and I was thinking about the fact that we have a generation that have grown up in the aftermath of 9/11 but didn't experience it. They've known the world that it changed and shaped, but did not understand the kind of birthing process that crisis put us through. The fact that it's America 250 and 9/11 plus 25 in the same season, in the same summer, to me is something that we should have noted with greater importance and have had much more cultural discussion about. And aside from having a great celebration around July 4th, there wasn't really much of any. And I think part of it is you have the city that was attacked on 9/11 being run by man who is now sympathetic to the viewpoints of the attackers, not the ones of those who were attacked. Michigan's about to elect someone to their United States Senate seat. I pray to God that it doesn't work, but it looks like they're on the road to send someone to Congress who would have opposed going and holding those accountable following the events of 9/11. When you say 9/11 is culture shaping, it really, really is.
1: It is. It defined the era that we're still in. So we're 25 years in, right? We have 74 more years to go in this millennium. And it's like, okay, what are you going to do with the rest of your life? And to your point, I'll be honest, I don't get along with most people in my so-called demographic, my age group, because I feel like they're asleep. And it's not to say that they haven't experienced a lot of history, a lot more history than, you know, Alphas and Gen Z. But I honestly feel like I get along better with the ones that they are asking questions, Alphas and Gen Zs. They're like, why is this important? Why did we go through this? Right. What really happened? Because it's been scrubbed, apparently, from, like, education. I wasn't aware of that. I don't have children in school. You could probably speak more to this than I could, but like they don't know anything about 9/11 and they were taught something else. And I'm like, no, I was there. I can tell you what happened.
0: Yeah.
1: You know, I don't know the whole background. We don't know what went on really. Right. All I can attest to is what I felt and saw when I was standing at the lip of Ground Zero 5 weeks after the attacks in the World Trade Center. And it changes your life. It's not just like, oh, well, let's move on to the next Instagram post. It's not that. This is like...
0: What kind of stories did you include in this text?
1: This time, by the way, I've done this before. I did this in 2002, and Donald Trump wrote the foreword for my book back then. I did another 10-year anniversary book in 2011. This time, I chose 8 people. Now, I did 27 interviews, Kevin, but I whittled it down to 8 of the most, I think, defining, most important interviews. They're all important, but these stories in particular were people that made it out above the impact zone in the South Tower. I have 2 of those people, and then I have 1 gentleman that was blind who made it out of the North Tower, and then I have several others that are equally very important voices for, you know, what happened in that era, including Pastor Carter Conlin from Times Square Church, who they were boots on the ground, you know, minutes after the World Trade Center was hit.
0: So the stories tell what?
1: The stories tell, this is the big moment. The stories tell, these are regular people that went to work like a regular day, like we all did. And this is, you know, my big story here is, you know, we don't know what we are promised tomorrow. We don't know what's going to happen. We can stare at our phones all day long, but it doesn't make, that's not our world. Our world is what's happening right here, right now. These people got up, went to work like any other day. And, you know, we live predominantly in a secular world. And so they went into their work day as per normal and their life changed. And they had profound experiences as they were escaping those towers. And by profound, I mean, literally all of them across the board had a spiritual experience. They had what they would describe, not myself, what they would describe as a supernatural experience. They had angels guiding them. They had something guiding them out of those buildings. Otherwise, they would have never made it out. I mean, no one survived. No one's, you know, I think there, you know, if you go on the internet and do a search, it says that 18 people survived above the impact zone in the South Tower as an example. But in actuality, there were only 4 people that survived above the impact zone. And I talked to 2 of them and they told me the chances that they found the exact staircase that they could get down to get out of that building is like the odds are like winning lottery. I mean, it's almost impossible because all the other staircases were blown up. So if you started down those staircases and got maybe, I don't know, 4, 5, 10 floors down and it would have been blocked maybe with fire, you would have to go back up and start all over again and find another staircase. They were able to find the singular staircase to get out of those buildings.
0: Wow.
1: So there's stories like that, you know, you can't make this up. It's miraculous, honestly.
0: Well, I'm hopeful that it will cause greater reflection. I think part of the thing that I wrestle with is that we really live in a day in which we don't ask the big questions, maybe for the first time in history, but we are definitely in a generation that doesn't ask, who am I? Why am I here? What was I made for? All of the classic philosophical questions they asked in, you know, the Apostle Paul's time, where he was able to say, hey, that there's an answer to all of those, and here's what it is. But I'm hopeful that there will be some inspired conversations that take us there. I am concerned because it feels like the culture is slipping away and not really paying attention to the warning signs. I'll give you the last word. What do you hope people take away from the book?
1: I would say this, that capturing our collective memory of a pivotal shift, like what we saw on 9/11, preserves its lessons for the future. And who is our future? Our children, our next generation, right? Alpha, Gen Z. We're in their hands as we grow older. And in Deuteronomy 4:9, it reminds us, only take care and keep your soul diligently, lest you forget the things that your eyes have seen. And lest they depart from your heart all the days of your life. Make them known to your children and your children's children. That's biblical text. Now, people can argue and banter all they want about that, but that is wisdom, okay? We want to carry those lessons down and share our experiences, especially in this very emotive, you know, culture we live in, quite honestly. Everything's emotional. If you go to Instagram and all these other, you know, TikTok, there's all these videos to, like, kind of jar you into emotion. Well, this is real. This is real what happened at 9/11. This isn't a video. Like, this really happened, and it changed people's lives. It changed the world.
0: Yeah.
1: And America at that point actually became friendly to one another. You know, there was no divide. It didn't matter if you were Democrat.
0: For a half a minute we did, that's for sure.
1: Exactly.
0: All right, Jeanette, thank you so much for being with us. The name of the book, again, is Where Were You on 9/11? Stories That Inspire and Endure. Jeanette Reynolds is the author, and we're grateful for your time.
1: Thank you very much.
0: You got it. Kevin McCullough coming back. It's a big Friday. Don't go anywhere.

Professor in News, I'm Mary Rose. A major nor'easter is pummeling the East Coast with heavy rain and strong winds. The powerful storm is packing wind gusts near 60 miles per hour and 12-foot waves that threaten

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7: This as well. And Michael, we need 8,800 Bibles. We need someone to say, yes, I will take 20 of them here, 30 of them there, 50 of them there. But in the culmination of those 8,800 Bibles, we're going to help more than 10,000 people receive a Bible. And then another, that times 12, are going to hear the gospel and probably give their life to Jesus as a result. But tell us how it all works.
8: Well, let me say thanks to a few folks that have gotten involved. Gregory of Bull Shoals, Arkansas, said I'm in at 20 Bibles. Rhonda of Brooklyn said, Michael, Kevin, count me in at 10 Bibles. Nita, listening in Louisiana, said, I want to be a part of this, a gift today of two Bibles. But, you know, if you love your Bible, you know, if God has worked powerfully through his word to grow you into the believer that you are today, you know, we're simply asking you, give that to new believers who yearn to read his precious promises every day, right? That's what we're all about at Bible League, engaging people in the Word of God all around the world. We've done this for 88 years. We've reached about 100 million people with the gospel by the grace of God. About 6,000 are reached every day. But Kevin, clearly we could not do what we do as a global ministry without listeners to that Kevin show. I mean, again, you have the ability to not only be concerned where wherever you're listening today, the greater New York City area, you know, Colorado, Arkansas, some of the places we're mentioning, you have the ability to look abroad and say, you know what, those are members of my spiritual family. You've got a clip from this man, Ming, who's in his 70s. He's a former Zen Buddhist. Kevin, he's in Vietnam. He's in the communist-run country of Vietnam. He told me, he said, Michael, I lost 100 family members in the Vietnam War. Some of those were civilians. Some of those were soldiers, but he said all of this happened right near where I met him, Kevin. That was Ho Chi Minh City, right? And this man has led about 100 people to Christ in his small remote village, again, in a communist country that recently opened its doors to the gospel. And I love what he says. He likens the Bible to a map, right? He says a map directs us places, right? In this case, the Bible directs us to all that's true, right? But share this, and then I want to come back and talk more about this man, Ming. He is in Vietnam.
9: If they don't have Bible, how they can find the truth? Because the Bible like a map to bring them to find the truth. So if they don't have a map, they couldn't find any truth. So it is very a special opportunity that the Lord answer our prayer, our country.

0: Reopen the door for the gospel, and many people, they are really hungry for the word of God, and then they need the Bible.
1: Kevin, you in the last segment alluded to, you know, where do you go for comfort and direction, right? The Psalms, right? I mean, if we can ascertain that King David relied on the scriptures, right, to help him, kind of realign his perspective with the Lord's, we need that, don't we? In fact, well, you know, when I'm anxious, Kevin, I go to the Psalms, right? Psalm 4. It's in your peace that I will live, David writes. You know, when I'm tired, Isaiah 40 says what? He gives power to the weak and strength to the powerless. You know, when I'm lonely, it's Psalm 73, right? Lord, I belong to you and you hold my hand. When I need wisdom, right path, Lord. You know, if you're feeling unloved, you go to where? Zephaniah 3, you find out that what? God delights in you with gladness. He rejoices over you with joyful songs. And yet, Kevin, we're saying that the Christians that we're talking about in our times together have never been able to open a Bible to read those precious scriptures. But call by call, click by click, again, this listening family is doing it. Let me just give you three of those right now that are praying for Bibles today. Dorcas is a widowed mother of three, lives near Addis Ababa, Ethiopia. Sadly, her husband was murdered by the Al-Shabaab terrorist cell that absolutely hates Christianity. She received Christ after walking 2 hours each way to an evangelistic meeting that was led by Bible League, Kevin, and today she is praying for a Bible. Praveen is near New Delhi, India, was beaten by Hindu extremists after being led to Jesus by a pastor in his small village there in the country of India. He's married to Chandra. They have three children. They're praying for a Hindi language Bible to lead the family in the ways of the Lord. And then as it relates to us, I'm thinking of, you know, most of us know John 3:16, right? That's blowing in the end zones of, you know, college football games across the nation this time of the year. How many of us know 1 John 3:16? You know, John writes, he said, this is how we know what love is. Jesus laid down his life for us. And we ought to lay down our lives for our brothers and sisters. And Kevin, I'm grateful I don't have to come and try to convict this listening family of giving. My goodness, we just talked about in more than 20 years of kingdom partnership, more than 500,000 waiting believers now have God's word. As I say, they're using those to make much of him, to point others to the hope of the gospel. But there you have two families, one on the continent of Africa, another in the region of Asia, not praying for our pity or for our protection today, but for what? It's the precious word of God.
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1: Welcome back. It's That Kevin Show, thatkevinshow.com. We are in the midst of trying to supply Bibles to those who need them, to those who cannot get them, and to those who desperately want them. You may not be in any of those categories, but the people that we're trying to help are. They check all three boxes. They want a Bible, they can't get one, and they really want to have it for themselves, but to also share with their friends and to bring other people to Jesus Christ. It's really an amazing thing that the Bible League has been doing for almost 90 years, in which every Bible that goes out ends up impacting about 12 people for the cause of Jesus. So it's really, really a powerful way to invest in the kingdom of God. Michael Woolworth is back with us. And Michael, it just strikes me that every day during this campaign, we have people to thank because they've given Bibles, and then there's people that are actively praying for those Bibles to be sent.
2: Well, you know what? If you can give today, feel no guilt. I mean, I really mean that. But pray for those who have the means to give, because we've said together as two ministries, let's get it done for just north of 10,000 waiting believers that we know by name at Bible League. Kevin, I'm grateful for people like Deborah of Rutgersville, New Jersey. She said, I'm in. Maria of Morris Plains, New Jersey, said, count me in, Michael and Kevin. And then friends listening in Shepherdsville, Kentucky today, saying we're in at a $150 gift, enough to put Bibles into the empty waiting hands of 30 believers today. And again, you know, above all today, you know, my prayer at Bible League, I tell you, my affiliates at Bible League, my colleagues would share in this. Our prayer above all is what? God would be glorified in these stories. Every one of these stories of redemption and transformation, he gets the glory for that. We take absolutely no credit. We've seen this happen too many times to think that, we can take the credit for it. This is scripture-rooted joy and change. When a life is changed and they're never the same, right? And there's this incredible joy that follows when they can open up the pages of scripture, read about the God who loves them. So again, take heart. The gospel is going forth. And again, we get to be a part of it today for the princely sum of only $5 a Bible.
1: 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And I made mention, Michael, that there are people actively praying for Bibles right now. Where are they praying from?
2: Well, you know, as we talk about the work of the Great Commission, you know, your part in that today can be as simple as what? It's sending a Bible, right, to waiting believers. You know, I'm thinking of the four types of soil, right, that Jesus talks about in Matthew 13, the parable of the sower. Kevin, he talks about, again, the different responses to the Word of God. The seed is sown, if you will. It falls by the wayside. That's those who have hardened hearts, right? They're refusing to hear this precious gospel. There's the stony places where that seed falls. That's the shallow faith. It lacks roots, so it dies, right? That word falls among thorns, right? Too many worldly distractions. The life and the wealth choke the word, if you will. It doesn't have a chance in the lives of these people who have no time for it, right? And then Jesus talks about the good ground, the faithful disciples who hear, they understand, they obey the word, and it produces a great harvest. Well, the harvest is here, right? I mean, we talked about this Bible access list when we began engaging in that work about 2 years ago. Kevin, we could say with confidence at that time, there are 100 million waiting believers in the world today that are, again, praying for God's precious word. In 2 years' time, that has increased by 20%. We can tell you today with confidence, Bible League, Voice of the Martyrs, Open Doors, we can tell you that's increased to about 120 million. God is truly at work. in his world through his word. And let me tell you three of those praying for Bibles right now. Augustine is 30. He's in Albania, a former atheist, now leading a Bible study with 20 believers. They need Bibles. Siam is in Nepal, the country that's being ravaged by these flash floods right now. He's a former Hindu. His family has shunned him now that he follows Jesus. He speaks the Nepali language. He's praying for a Bible. And then one more. Maria is in Colombia. She's widowed. She has two children, one of those with cerebral palsy. She's just now learning to read and write in Spanish. She's a believer. Maria is praying for the precious word of God. Kevin, I'm sharing a lot of needs today. It's 50 Bibles here, 500 there. But I also want you to hear from one of our partners. I call him a hero of the faith. The man has suffered incredibly as he ministers in South Asia. But Ramesh talks about what your gifts are doing today in his part of the world.
0: Because of your kind help, we are able to do the great work for the Lord. Sometimes you may not know what is happening here. You may not see with your eyes, but God is doing great work. Through your donation, through your prayers, and God is doing great work. So we want to just say thank you so much for your loving kindness and what you are doing for God's work in this land.
2: Well, to hear Mike Woolworth say thanks, please know it's genuine. But boy, there is a man that is, he's taken those gifts that you send in Christian faith, believing that what God says in Isaiah 55 is true. What? My word will go forth. It will accomplish my purpose. And then in Christian love, right? We're told over and over again, it's not enough just to say, I care. Do something, right? And Ramesh is telling you it's making an incredible difference.
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1: If you're a Christian, you know the story of the crucifixion, but have you ever really considered what Jesus physically endured? 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Deepen your understanding of Christ's sacrifice. 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
10: Thank you very much for supporting Bible League. Can you give to this ministry? You are touching life. I've seen people being changed by reading the scripture. There are those who have been looking for the scripture for a number of years. Buying a Bible, giving a Bible to somebody is the greatest gift you can give somebody in life.
11: That's well said, and it's done by a Bible League worker that's in the field. But he is expressing true gratitude for doing what these people ask more than anything else. They don't ask for governments to change or for situations to be manipulated or impacted in that way. If God wishes to do that, they'll be grateful. But what they ask for is the Bible to give them the strength to do that. Michael Woolworth, lots of people are participating, and we want to say thank you to some today.
2: Well, and the man Abel is an evangelist. He walks through a village, Kevin. People will pull on his shirt sleeve and say, Abel, is my Bible coming today? I mean, Kevin, that's how desperate they
11: no
2: are.
11: No pressure,
2: really.
11: Abel.
2: Yeah. So again, I'm so grateful for listeners like Barbara of Brooklyn, who said, I'm in at 13 Bibles. Ruth of the Bronx said, Michael, Kevin, count me in, making a $500 investment to put Bibles into the empty waiting hands of 100 believers that we know by name at Bible League. And really, Kevin, we really want that to be of comfort to the listener today. You know, we don't just go into a village, drop a box of Bibles, pray that there's takers, right? These are people that we know by name at Bible League. They've come to saving faith. They've come through a weekly Bible study. Somebody invited them in their village, sometimes deep in the bush of Africa. Maybe it's a big city like Beijing, China, right? But then they go through that study with maybe 15 to 20 others over an 8-to-week, about an 8-to-week period. And at the end of that, as they say, we want to follow Jesus. We're there to provide a Bible in their own language at a level they can understand. That's important to know because, you know, we have had people rush down to the station when we've done these campaigns, Kevin, and they're excited. Why? They heard us talk about the incredible need and they're moved to action. But, you know, they went in the basement and pulled out a box of old pew Bibles, right? Rushed down to the station. The problem is if you're a Mandarin speaker, or you speak Quechua in the Andes Mountains, or on the continent of Africa, maybe the Oromo language in Ethiopia, right? An English Bible does you no good. That's the heavy lifting that God has charged Bible League with. Andrea's 25. She lives in Venezuela, near the capital of Caracas. When a friend of the family introduced her to the hope of the gospel, her entire family, part of a religious cult, said, we want nothing to do with you now that you follow Jesus. But Andrea, Kevin, has been trained by Bible League. She's gone on to lead 20 to Christ. She's praying for Spanish language Bible. So again, you mentioned that miracle multiplier, right? You put a Bible in the hands of a hungry believer. What do? Very quickly introduce others to the hope of the gospel. So again, be a part of this. We want to do this for just north of 10,000 waiting believers. And Kevin, it happens with every call and with every click today.
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13: SRN News, I'm Mary Rose. 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
14: President Trump posted an image early Saturday morning on his Truth Social platform of the Strait of Hormuz, labeled Trump Strait, in the first public indication of his thinking after Iran proposed the New Deal and suggested it might help the president ahead of the midterm elections. The White House, on Friday, said only that U.S. officials were having positive and constructive conversations with mediators on the Iran war. Earlier in the week, Iran held hours of indirect talks with the U.S. Richard Boyd reporting.
13: A major nor'easter is pummeling the East Coast with heavy rain and strong winds. The powerful storm is packing wind gusts near 60 miles per hour and 12-foot waves that threaten coastal flooding. Parts of New York are under a state of emergency. This is SRN News.
15: You're invited to listen to God's Word for Today, the radio ministry of Living Word Lutheran Church in Eagan, Minnesota.